0: reallocate their basket of spend.
1: And Michelle Meyer, chief economist at the MasterCard Economics Institute, says we're starting to see spending pullbacks now.
0: Things like autos that are directly related to gas prices, but even the larger appliances that are bigger ticket items.
1: Home Depot and Lowe's say we're pausing planned major home renovations. But Meyer says, interestingly, we're not seeing a pullback, at least yet, in the category she calls discretionary services.
0: For example, restaurant spending is remaining very steady, very solid. And I think that says a lot about the consumer's desire to continue to engage.
1: And although we're tweaking travel plans, Meyer says we're not canceling them.
0: Depending on how much consumers can afford, they may decide to drive less, drive differently, go somewhere else, but they're going.
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19: And I'm Ed Kalenge in the Bloomberg Newsroom. Here are some of the stories we're watching. Uber is looking to help DoorDash expand overseas. Bloomberg's Monica Ricks reports.
20: Uber said to be in talks to buy Germany's Delivery Hero in a full takeover deal that would help DoorDash compete outside of the U.S. But Delivery Hero rebuffed its first offer, which was about 1.8% below its closing price on Friday. The German company says it's looking for higher offers and has signaled it's got several investors lined up. Earlier this week, Bloomberg reported Uber already owns a 20% stake in the company, and it's working with advisors on ways to increase its holding, but would need antitrust approval before crossing certain ownership thresholds. Monica Ricks, Bloomberg Radio.
19: AAA says drivers nationwide are now paying an average of $4.52 a gallon as millions hit the road this Memorial Day weekend. But Gas Buddies' Patrick DeHaan says prices could climb even higher this summer as energy flow disruptions continue in the Middle East.
5: Global inventories are declining, and that means that the longer the Strait of Hormuz continues to be closed, we could see an elevated risk of the national average reaching the $5 a gallon mark, something we've only seen for less than a week back in 2022.
19: Gas Buddy Petroleum analyst Patrick DeHaan on Bloomberg this weekend. California, which relies heavily on fuel imports, has already topped $6 a gallon. Nair family behind Chanel is on track to pocket at least $21 billion in payouts over the past decade, a huge windfall as their brand prospers during a downturn, hitting some luxury good rivals. The Wertheimer clan's Cayman Islands-based holding company for Chanel is set to receive $5.8 billion in dividends for 2025, more than half of which will be paid this year. This is according to a UK filing. That's on top of the approximately $15.1 billion of payouts amassed by the family in the intervening years since 2017. The huge dividends have helped propel septuagenarian brothers Alain and Gerard Wertheimer into the ranks of the world's wealthiest dynasties. They inherited the company, known for its $12,200 quilted flap bag and tweed outfits from their grandfather, one of the original business partners of creator Coco Chanel. Sales growth last year outpaced that of market leader Moët Hennessy Louis Vuitton, which owns Christian Dior Couture. Global news 24 hours a day and whenever you want it with Bloomberg News Now. I'm Ed Kalenge. 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
26: Hi, everyone. Welcome to the weekend edition of Bloomberg Business Week. Carol is on assignment this week. It was a volatile week for global markets, driven largely by geopolitical headlines and a crucial earnings report from AI giant NVIDIA. Bond yields also seesawed as President Trump said the U.S. was in the, quote, final stages of talks with Iran. Meanwhile, investors parsed NVIDIA's first quarter earnings report, fueling the ongoing debate over the sustainability of the global AI infrastructure buildout. That as news reports surfaced that OpenAI is preparing to file for a massive IPO. And speaking of filing for a massive IPO, SpaceX filed for it on Wednesday. For the latest headlines, head on over to Bloomberg.com or always on the Bloomberg Terminal. Trade and supply chain security continue to dominate the geopolitical stage following President Trump's high-stakes trip to China last week. With that in mind, we caught up with the CEO of Real Alloys, Lippy Sternheim. It's a rare earth and magnet supply chain company. We spoke about the intense competition between the U.S. and China over rare earth elements and what the latest maneuvering means for national security and global tech manufacturing. And speaking of rare or not so rare minerals, we dive into the booming market for lab-grown diamonds and how it's challenging the centuries-old dominance of mined gems. And then we take to the skies for a view on the state of private aviation and evolving consumer travel budgets with the president of SentientJet. All that to come, we begin with a critical look at supply chains in the escalating battle over the minerals powering the future. And how a recent report from our Bloomberg intelligence team says a wave of new rare earth supply this decade won't be enough to meet rising global demand. For a read on that, we spoke with Lippy Sternheim, CEO of Realloys.
27: Realloys is a mine-to-magnet company building a supply chain in North America with no Chinese nexus, mostly focused on defense. Defense has a January 21st, 2027, where they have to buy everything with no ties to China. So we're racing towards that deadline, making sure the firms that supply our men and women in uniform with everything they need can get there on time and meet the mandates.
15: All right, but what are you producing today? That's what I want to get to, because it's very difficult when you've got a country. China dominates 80-90% all the way through in terms of rare earth, you know, at different levels, raw and then the production. So how do you ramp up? How do you build that supply chain? Not inexpensive, and it's going to take time. So tell me what production you guys are doing today, and how do you ramp up, and in what time frame?
27: We went a unique approach in our company, which was to leverage existing infrastructure. We have one company we bought in Ohio and one company we partnered with in Saskatchewan. The company in Saskatchewan is the SRC. It's a provincially government funded, the only North American processing facility that was built from scratch in North America without any Chinese nexus whatsoever. We partnered with them, and they're at the finishing stages of completion of the plant. We expect to be in production at the end of the year or sooner. You can't build a supply chain that took 40 years for China to dominate and to build and to make all the strategic moves from mining to refining that they built in 3 minutes or 3 years. 3 years is more realistic. So we're building at warp speed, I would call it, or blitz scaling. But we leveraged on existing infrastructure. That facility will be finished and will start production later this year into next year and ramping up the following year. The Ohio facility that we bought has been doing business with the government for decades in metallization and specialty metallizing, which is one of the more complicated processes in rare earth. Rare earth is not the mining, is not the big bottleneck in rare earth. It's the refining, processing, metallizing, and magnet making. And we're focused on existing infrastructure and just scaling it up. To your point, Carol, you cannot build, it doesn't happen in days. This is a long-term project for any of the companies involved. But we think we're doing it in a way that could be exceptionally expedient to the finish line.
0: Lippy Sternheim, Realloy's CEO, joining us from Miami. Lippy, I want to talk about U.S. government involvement in these firms, including your own. We've talked to MP Materials CEO. We've talked to other CEOs of these companies that are in the rare earths or rare magnets space about government involvement. To what extent are you receiving or have you received funding from the U.S. government?
27: We actually did not receive funding from the government yet. Our idea was to build a supply chain. This has to be a profitable business, as you know. The government is interested and is helping any firm that can show, you know, that they can get somewhere with funding. There's so many different parts or different wallets, I should say, or pockets in the government that are there. There's the DFC, the OSC, there's EXIM, there's administration.
15: So you do have defense contracts, right, where you're working with the government on things, but you're saying that's different from some of the investments we've seen from the government into mineral or metal or rare earth
27: direct
15: companies, correct? That's the difference you're saying.
27: We haven't received direct funding. We've been contracts. The company we own today, which is part of Realloy's, but it used to be known as PMT Critical Metals in Ohio, has been doing work with the DLA for many years, Defense Logistics Agency, and working to metallize many different components. These are very sophisticated, components and processes. We're, I believe, the only North American company in the metallization space. Some of the other companies you mentioned did buy companies that do metallizing in other parts of the world, or some of them currently send it to China, where most of the stuff is metallized, especially, again, making the difference what I mentioned earlier. There's mostly focus on defense from our end. There's light rare earths, there's heavy rare earths. Light rare earths go into EVs. The mountain passes of the world supply most of the light rare earths, or they're planning to. We're mostly focused on the market of defense, which without that, this country cannot be safe. And as I said before, that's the priority for the administration with the new law coming into effect, DFARS, in January 1st, 2027. So we haven't received funding from the government, but we've built an entire supply chain, an amazing thing for a company to do in about 12 to 15 months that we've done it, leveraging existing infrastructure.
0: Well, are you in active conversations to try to get funding from the U.S. government like some of these other companies?
27: We have received an LOI from EXIM for $200 million because we are planning later this year to start building
0: a letter of interest,
27: an 8X facility. So we got an LOI from EXIM, which is one of the main sources of funding for these facilities, in $200 million LOI. And we're working with them to make that a bit greater, and hope to hear soon from them where it goes. But there are, as I said, there's a tremendous move by the administration, to their credit. In every aspect of this, there's people to call. We work mostly with the Army and their people because that's through our existing contracts and things that we're doing for them already. So we have that path. But there's so many handouts from them please, if you can do it, what can we help you? How can we help you? And when can we help you?
0: You mentioned the $200 million LOI, letter of interest from Ex-Im, the Export-Import Bank of the United States. Ex-Im.
15: Hey, you know, the big meeting between President Xi and President Trump, what do you hope that the president gets immediately out of this summit with President Xi Jinping this week?
27: I think short term. So as I said, it's going to take time to build this supply chain. Us, the other companies you mentioned, we're all doing a great job getting there. But I think for the moment, the most important thing for him to do is to make sure that in the short term, the U.S. has what it needs. Remember, you can't build from a missile to an iPhone to everything in between, from a humanoid robot or all the technologies you can think of. You can't have the world into the future if you can't get access to these rare earth magnets, which everything revolves in. It used to be oil and OPEC. It's now OPEC is many countries, so there's checks and balances. Here you have China against everybody. So it's either you get along with them and they help you in the near term and get you to there, or we really have to, accelerate upon acceleration.
15: Well, some like to remind us, you know, it was a choice. We were doing rare earths and we kind of just, you know, kind of moved it all off to China. And sometimes it's a case for companies to get a lower cost or lower labor.
0: That MP Materials mine in Nevada is not new.
15: Yeah, exactly. Yeah. So the thing I do want to ask you as we get ready to wrap up, we're almost a year. You talked a little bit about policies and what the president's doing, and you think he's doing a good job, but we are almost a year into the Trump administration rolling out its policy to create a domestic supply chain for rare earths. Why do we still really have nothing to show for it? No new magnets rolling off the line, no new rare earth production.
27: These are very sophisticated. If it wasn't, China would have not chosen it as a strategic, a geopolitical weapon. It's very sophisticated. You can't build something in an hour. It's not something you can just put up. You need all the components. So remember, you need the mine, you need the lights and the heavies, and there's very, very different, big differences between them. There's the processing. There's problems with processing. Just to throw out an anecdotal, most rare earth has uranium and thorium, which are radioactive. There was Linus had announced a plant in Texas. They had gotten a government grant a few years ago. Mm-hmm. It never went through. They dropped it this year. There's tremendous problems with EPA permitting. So these things are not so simple to put up here. We're actually on our processing are in Saskatchewan, which is our mine happens to be 35 kilometers from Uranium City, which is where the uranium from the Manhattan Project comes from. They have the permits. So that's why we went there, because they have the permits. We can get there quickly on the processing. Yeah. Then you get to the metallizing. Then you get to the magnet making. Each step is very sophisticated, very complex. So to build that all out overnight is an impossibility. Having said that, as I said, I believe we're ahead of most people, and definitely on the heavies. We're the only ones focused for the most part on heavies, which are dysprosium and terbium, to go by name, dysprosium and terbium specifically.
15: Got it.
27: The higher the temperature, if you want to make it for a layman, the higher the temperature, you need to make high performance. So that's where you get the even rare earths. And those are the ones needed for those. So we're very, very focused on that. And again, defense doesn't need billions of tons either.
0: That was Lippy Sternheim, CEO of Real Alloys. Coming up, from mining rare earths to growing minerals in high-tech labs, Astria London CEO joins us on how lab-grown diamonds are rewriting the rules of luxury.
1: The more technology advance, the less any constraints we will have, but there is no limits in anything, in color, size, quality. I actually believe today that the quality of lab-grown diamond are superior, especially on the very high end of the diamond market that we are in, that we can find in the mine.
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3: With the Bloomberg Small Business Report, I'm John Tucker. Tyler Cadwell, the founder of Everything Etched, an Arizona-based small business that sells custom engraved glassware, has always loved disappearing into the state's sandstone canyons to brainstorm or crash on a new web project. That used to mean bringing a notebook or a laptop. But now the 39-year-old entrepreneur heads out with his artificial intelligence assistant riding shotgun. A lot of small business owners like Cadwell are discovering the bot has come to life thanks to OpenClaw. That's an open source framework for developing personalized AI agents. Cadwell began creating Etchy, as he calls it, on his Mac to automate coding requests and handle marketing and administrative tasks, including triaging his email inbox and even responding on its own to supply chain problems. It's part of the AI agent boom that's helping small businesses innovate and prosper. And that's the Bloomberg.
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0: And welcome back live to Rhodes Stadium in Tuscaloosa, Alabama. It's super regional softball action, LSU and Alabama. And for the third time today, we're going to start play. We started at 2 o'clock. There was a hour and 45-minute rain delay at about 3:45. And then there was a resumption of play for about 5 minutes. And then the rains and lightning were back again. So here's where we are. We're going to have the resumption of this game in about 4 minutes from right now. So we've got a little time to get you caught up. It's Alabama 4, LSU 1, top of the fifth inning. Alabama is the visiting team in this contest. And they will be batting with one out and an 0-2 count to the batter, Brooke Wells, the first baseman. But if Alabama is the winner of this game, they will advance to the Women's College World Series. If LSU can mount a rally and win the contest, we will come back for a deciding game three tomorrow. Alabama scored the first run in the top of the third inning, a walk to Kristen White, the nine-hole hitter, and then on three straight wild pitches from Jade Huebner, she scored a run. LSU answered with a run in the bottom of the third inning, a double by Alex Franklin, and then a single by Tori Edwards drove her in. And LSU was back in business, tied at one apiece, but Alabama got three in the fourth. A leadoff home run by Papillo, and then after a couple of outs, a single by Vandegrift, a double by Taylor to put runners at second and third. And then Hawkins, the eight-hole hitter, really put a big hit down the left field line to drive in two, and instead of 2-1, it was 4-1. And then Huebner got out of the inning. And LSU got Lorenz pop-up in the fourth. That's when the rains came. On the resumption of play, Hutchins fouled out and Hodge struck out. And then we got to the top of the fifth. Young flew to left, the leadoff hitter, and the two-hole hitter Wells will bat here with an 0-2 count after another rain delay. Get you caught up on some of the other scores. We have a couple of teams that will join Tennessee in the Women's College World Series. Nebraska is one of them. They beat Oklahoma State 9-1, so Nebraska wins the Super Regional 2-0. Nebraska to their first ever College World Series, and they will be joined by a first ever participant, Arkansas, who beat Duke 10-2. So Nebraska and Arkansas are in. Florida beat Texas Tech earlier 10-2, so they'll have a game three tomorrow. Oklahoma beat Mississippi State 7-1. They will have a game three tomorrow. And just underway, Texas and Arizona State. Top of the second, it is a scoreless game. Arizona State with the upset last night, so Texas has to win today to force a game three tomorrow. And then later, UCLA with a 1-0 lead on UCF will try to close out that series. They will start at 9 o'clock. So that'll get you caught up on everything. Jaden Huebner back to the circle for LSU. It'll be her third time to pitch after, well, she started the game, pitched after the first rain delay, and will now pitch after the second rain delay as well. So LSU will have three chances, fifth, sixth, and seventh, to try to battle back in this game and save the season and keep it going another day. It was a pretty full house here and there. Some of them are trying to trickle their way back, and I don't think we'll have as many return, but it'll still be a big festive gathering. And the LSU fans have all made their way back. So hoping to see something spectacular out of the purple and gold as time and innings are running a little bit short. All right, they toss the ball around the infield, and we will be ready to go shortly. Well, so it's going to be kind of tough for the batter, Wells. She's got to come back with an 0-2 count. Tigers, since we knew there was going to be about a two-hour delay, they went back to the hotel for about an hour just to kind of get away from here a little bit. And then we found out later the air conditioner in the batting cage area was broken. So they went back, relaxed a little bit at the hotel, came back. The teams have had about a half hour to get loose. And we are ready to do it again. So it'll be 0-2 to Wells, who is 0-6 in the Super Regional. 23 homers on the season. And she will bat to get us going again. So Huebner gets the go-ahead, batter's in the box, and hopefully we play for keeps this time. We should be done with the weather for the day. Right-handed bat, Huebner winds and brings. We're back underway, and it's outside ball one. It's 1-2. One away, fifth inning, Alabama, the visiting team. So LSU still got three innings left to hit. There's the 1-2, fouled straight back. I'm going to do it again. Wells in a slump, but dangerous. 23 homers. But just five for her last 27, going back nine games. Here's the 1-2. Swing and a miss. Elevated way up out of the zone on that one, and the Huebner's got a strikeout. Second time Wells has struck out, and that should be six for Huebner in the game. Well, here's Alexis Papillo, who has really hurt LSU. A home run last night and a home run today. Left-handed batter, left-handed pitcher. And here is the pitch. She fouls it back. The count's 0-1. Two outs in the top of the fifth. When LSU bats, it will be the top of the order. Here's the 0-1. Strike two, outside corner. Now, Huebner started by getting the first six batters in order and then gave up the two-out walk in the third. But then they put four hits together in the fourth. Then here's the 0-2. Line drive out into center, right at Lassiter. She'll catch it, and that'll end the inning. So three up, three down. We go to the bottom of the fifth. Lassiter, Daniel, and Kylie Edwards to try to get something going. Alabama leads 4-1 here on the LSU Sports Radio Network.
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4: Well, we go to the bottom of the fifth inning. Alabama coach Patrick Murphy not fooling around at all. He's going to bring Jocelyn Brisky in to try to get the three innings they need to get to the College World Series. So the freshman, Moten, he decides not to bring her back after a long layoff. Moten ended up going four innings, five hits and a run, a walk, and seven strikeouts. Brisky, her line, don't even have to look. I remember it from last night. She had 11 strikeouts. She gave up one hit and no walks. It was a double to Lassiter, who will lead off against her here. Then she retired 21 in a row. So the hope is, LSU's hope is that she is not as sharp as she was last night, and LSU can get something going. So Lassiter in this game struck out and flew to deep center with the bases loaded to end the second inning. And here's the first pitch, and she pops it up foul out of play. So Lassiter swinging away, it's 0-1. And somebody made a nice grab, didn't see who, but even the Alabama fans applauded because that was down in the area of the LSU parents behind the LSU dugout. Count is 0-1 to Lassiter. Here's the pitch. Could not hold up. Swing and a miss. 0-2. Well, Brisky didn't throw many pitches last night. 94 in seven innings. Here's the 0-2. Missed a little bit away. Good take, and it's 1-2. And the 1-2. Change up. Strike called. High in the zone, but a call strike. Second strikeout for Lassiter and the first for Brisky. And her changeup just sits high in the zone, and she got the call. And here's Sierra Daniel, who has struck out and grounded to second. So she is 0 for 2 today, 0 for 5 for the Super Regional. Lefty batter fouls it back, and it's 0-1.

bottom of the fifth inning. Tigers down by three. Here's the 0-1 to Daniel. Check swing. Did she touch with the bat? I think she did. Yeah, check swing, but it touched the bat. And Sierra Daniels in the hole, 0-2. And the 0-2, chopper foul, first baseline. Daniel got just a little piece of that one. Now Kylie Edwards will bat next. Brisky wants a new ball, so she'll fire that one in. And home plate umpire Don Brown will oblige. Well, the count is 0-2. And here's the pitch up high. Good take, and it's 1-2. And the 1-2 missed away on a changeup, and it's 2-2. Didn't miss by much. It was close. Another good take. Brisky doesn't walk many. Has had one or zero in 17 of her 25 starts. The 2-2 smashed into right field for a base hit.

0: So Sierra Daniel gets LSU a runner. She hit it hard past the diving second baseman. And here's Kylie Edwards. It's LSU's sixth hit of the game. Edwards singled in the first inning against Moton. Now you got Kylie Edwards and then Franklin and Tori Edwards. Good part of the lineup to try to get something going. One out. And the pitch inside, ball one. And the crowd a little bit up in arms about the strike zone, but 1-0 count. And the pitch. That one bounces to the backstop, and Daniel will go to second. A very rare wild pitch for Brisky. That is only her second wild pitch in her last 20 games. So a base hit can get LSU a little closer, perhaps. And it's 2-0 to Edwards. Here's the pitch to Kylie. Line drive caught by a leaping third baseman. It was a soft liner, and Taylor jumped up and grabbed it. Well, she got Kylie last night on a chopper that looked like it was going to bounce over her head, but she leapt up and got it.
1: Right fielder, number 20, Alex Franklin.
0: And here's Alex Franklin, who doubled in a run. She struck out three times against Brisky last night, doubled against Moton earlier. Pitches low, ball one. So Taylor has shown good leaping ability at third base. 5'9", she's used all of it. Two outs, runner at second. Here's the 1-0. That's a strike at the knees, and it's 1-1. Franklin, 289 average. Scored a run after that double in the third. Here's the 1-1. Swing and a foul, and it's 1-2. Well, a dangerous time now for Franklin, who had trouble last night with Brisky. 0-for-3 with three strikeouts. Bottom of the fifth, 4-1 Alabama. Well, she's got a runner at second base. And the 1-2 tried to go opposite way and fouled it. And the count will hold at 1-2. Well, it'd just be nice to get something on the board and cut into that lead. You're running out of outs and innings. Bottom of the fifth, two down. Daniel at second base. Anything to the outfield on a hit should score her. See if Franklin can make that happen. One ball, two strikes. And the pitch. Down and away. Tried to change up. Missed, and it's 2-2. And the 2-2. Swing and a miss. Got her down and in. That'll end the inning. Tigers get no runs, a hit, one left. We go to the sixth, 4-1 Alabama on the LSU Sports Radio Network.
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3: 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And we thank Grayson Canes for sponsoring the Caniac Maniac promotion at many home LSU events this year. Anna Roman, the four-hole hitter, will bat. She is 0 for 5 for the Super Regional, will bat left-handed. She flew to left in her at-bats in the second and fourth inning. And will lead off the sixth. Well, it goes without saying, but the Heaveners got to close the door here to give LSU any chance. Down 3 in the sixth. Roman will hit left-handed.

Well, on cue. Roman got a pitch up in the zone and sent it back to center for her first hit, and she looks like she's going to be pinch run for. Larissa Pruitt will be the runner at first base. And then she is also usually a defensive replacement in right field. So that'll probably happen in the bottom of the inning. And Marley Giles, who has flown to right and struck out, will bat. And she will hit right-handed. Leadoff runner is on. And she's going to show bunt, take it low and away, ball one. The LSU corners, Edwards and Hodge, charge. They look like they are in bunt mode here. Alabama talking about looking to just try to squeeze out another run. She bunts it toward the circle. Huebner looked at second, but will throw to first and get the out. Sacrifice is good, and Vandegrift and Taylor will have a chance to drive in a run. Vandegrift singled in the fourth with two away, and that started the rally that gave them two runs. Now Vandegrift 1-for-2 tonight, 2-for-4 for the Super Regional. Tough lefty. And the pitch inside, ball one. Bergeron had to move to get that one. Fifth Alabama hit. And the runner's now at second base. Here is the 1-0. Swing and a miss. Another good changeup from Huebner that she's kind of thrown out there the second time around. It's 1-1. And the third time through the order, which is where we are now. One, one, swing and a miss. A little harder pitch that time. It's 1-2. And the 1-2 pulled to first. Edwards has the out, touches the bag. Runner goes to third. The throw across not in time. Two down. Now that's a big run. Because, again, Huebner's pitched well, but had that three straight wild pitches that scored a runner back in the third. So a wild pitch would get a big insurance run in here. Taylor doubled off the right field fence in the fourth and scored a run. She is a right-handed bat. Two outs, runner at third. Pop-up foul back out of play. It's 0-1. Taylor snapped an 0-for-13 run with that double. The 0-1, low and away, good stop by Bergeron. LSU down 4-1, top of the sixth inning. Two outs. And the 1-1, foul, that pitch up in the zone, foul back, and it's 1-2. Now LSU will have Torrey Edwards, Macy Bergeron to start the bottom of the inning. One, two, a tie, did not chase. Taylor's chased a lot of those high pitches this weekend, didn't chase that one. Counts 2-2.

0: Two balls, two strikes, two down, runner at third. And the 2-2, high, all three. No full count. Then the 3-2, very high, ball four. That'll bring up Salen Hawkins, who had the two-run single in the fourth inning. Just the second, I make that the third walk that Huebner has allowed. Two of them were in the third inning. So now first and third, two out. And here's the pitch. High, ball one. Not as high as the others, but high still. Above the belt. That's 1-0. High again, ball two. Hawkins has not walked in 25 straight games. Now you got to figure she's going to swing at something here. Got to get it close enough to the zone. Here's the 2-0. No, not even close, 3-0. So Huebner now suddenly cannot find the strike zone, and Macy Bergeron's going to go speak with her. Try to slow things down a little bit. We're near the top of the hour. Let's pause 10 seconds for station identification on the LSU Sports Radio Network.
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0: Now, Huebner has thrown six straight out of the zone. They've all been up. Needs some strikes. First and third, two down, and a 3-0 count to a batter who never walks. She does here, though. That one is low. First walk in 25 games.
3: Center fielder, number three, Kristen.
0: And here is Kristen White. So she is the little lefty slapper. With the bases loaded, everybody's going to pinch in tight. She has walked and grounded to second. An out LSU just has to get. First pitch, up and away, ball one. How many is that now? 3, 7, 8 in a row out of the zone. First base umpire is calling time. Actually, it's Beth Perrine. Call timeout because Beth Perrine is coming out to the circle. Oh, already a tough spot down 4-1. Cannot give up anymore. And Beth Perrine out. See if she can calm her pitcher down a little bit and see if she can get some strikes. And Beth is going to wait a little while. And now head out. So it's 1-0 to White. Infield and outfield will all be in. And Alabama already up 4-1. White a lefty. And the 1-0. Strike called outside corner. All right, back in the count, 1-1. Huebner ready. And the 1-1 coming. Popped it up on the infield. Daniel calls for it and has it. And that gets LSU out of trouble in the sixth. Now the offense got to go to work. Torrey Edwards, when we come back, 4-1 Alabama on the LSU Sports Radio Network.
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0: So Pruitt, as we figured, will stay in and play right field, and Lauren Johnson will come in to play left field. Torrey Edwards will lead off. Briskey in her second inning of relief gave up a hit, struck out two batters in the fifth. Torrey Edwards, Macy Bergeron, and Char Lorenz will be the Tiger batters to try to get it going in the sixth. LSU down to their final six outs. Edwards singled in a run back in the third. LSU's only run of the series so far. Edwards was 0 for 2 with the strikeout against Briskey last night. And the first pitch, swing and a miss, strike one, down and in. Edwards, 286 average. Here's the 0-1. Strike two, outside corner. And Briskey has come out firing in the sixth against Torrey Edwards. Here's the 0-2. Check swing on a pitch low, no swing. I'm waiting for the appeal, but there was no swing there. A good job not to swing. It was close. One ball, two strikes. And here's the pitch. Swing and a miss on one in the dirt. One out. Then Bergeron, who has walked and struck out, will bat here. So Briskey has struck out three of the five. She has struck out 14 LSU batters in eight and a third innings, counting last night. Bergeron flies to right. Right fielder toward foul territory is going to grab it, and that's the second out. Pruitt's got it. Two down for Lorenz. Bergeron tried to go opposite field. Just got under it a little bit, and in foul territory it was caught.
20: Left fielder, number 24, Sean Lorenz.
0: Lorenz 0 for 2, strikeout and a pop-up.

That ball one is low. There's the 1-0. That's also low. Two balls and no strikes. Bottom of the third, Arizona State up 2-0 on Texas. And Arizona State won last night. So Arizona State trying to, as an unseeded team, trying to beat number two Texas. Here's the 2-0. Check swing. It's a strike anyway, and it's 2-1. And the 2-1 to Lorenz, swing and a miss. Then it's 2-2. And that'll bring the Alabama partisans to their feet.

0: Here's the 2-2. Down and away, 3-2 now. Now you will take base runners any way they come at this point. Brisky, a full count. She doesn't get to many of those. 3-2. Ball four. Didn't miss by much. So Lorenz is on for Allie Hutchins. Hutchins singled and fouled out against Moton. The first walk that Brisky has allowed in her two outings. Hutchins will bat with the runner at first and two down. She singled. That was an infield single back in the second against Moton many hours ago. Strike called, and it's 0-1. Like an off-speed that caught the top of the zone. Well, she was actually out, hit them 6-5. But are down on the score 4-1. The 0-1 checks, and it's low. One ball and one strike. Started at 2 o'clock. That was about 6 hours ago. 3 hours worth of rain delays in there as well. The 1-1, swing and a miss on a pitch way up in the zone. It's 1-2. To Hutchins. Check swing on a high pitch. Don't think she went, though. Laid off that one. It's 2-2. Well, at least making Brisky throw some pitches here, but got to put one. Need one in a gap or over a fence or something. 2-2. Swing and a foul at the plate. Got a little piece of it, and the catcher, Giles, couldn't hold it. We will do 2-2 again. Lorenz at first with the two-out walk. And the 2-2, just low. Brisky was headed to the dugout, but didn't get the call, and it's full again. Was a changeup that just dropped low. 3-2. Pop up into right. That should be caught by the right fielder Pruitt. She caught it. That'll end the inning. We go to the seventh. 4-1 Alabama on the LSU Sports Radio Network.
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0: All right, we go to the seventh. Alabama will have the top of their order against Huebner. Young, Wells, and Papillo up three, and they will be batting, all right, in the bottom of the inning. They will be trying to get three outs to see if they can get to their 16th Women's College World Series. For some reason, they're playing Country Roads and some girl's screaming, and I don't know what they're accomplishing here, but it's time to play ball. Thankfully. All right, it will be Young, 0 for 2, a walk, strikeout, fly out. So it's been quiet today, had a big three-run double last night. And Beth Tarina is going to come out and visit with the home plate umpire. It was a fairly brief visit. And we will play. I have no idea what that could have possibly been about. First pitch, showing bunt, and will bunt it. Huebner will pick it up, throw, and it's in time at first. Very nicely done by Jaden Huebner. And Wells, the big right-hander, will bat. Now, LSU has kept her quiet this weekend. 0 for 7. I think they're going to review that. I thought she fairly clearly looked out. We're going to look at it on the replay. On their pixelated scoreboard is where I can see it. And it looks like she's out. I think. Again, hard to tell. Again, their scoreboard is not HD, so. All right, we got a shot. Yeah, she ball's in the glove and her foot's not there yet, so she is out. And I think the applause you hear is from the LSU contingent here who is seeing that. So this one should not take long. Patrick Murphy got two challenges to burn, figure why not, but that should be an out. Actually, it is pretty quick. Umpires are jogging back from down the third base line. And we'll get the confirmation here.
5: After further review, moving on the field is confirmed. Yep. Out of first base.
0: All right, so Wells will bat. Couple of strikeouts and a ground out to short. So 0 for 7 for the weekend. And the first pitch to Wells is a high strike call. It's 0-1. Crowd did not like that at all. Here's the 0-1. Swinging a foul back, and it's 0-2. Well, Wells 0 for 7 with 4 strikeouts on the weekend. And the 0-2 coming. Strike 3 called. Off speed. Got her, and there's 2 down. Huebner now with 8 strikeouts in the game. And outside of that 4th inning, Huebner has been really good. Alabama just put a couple of hits together toward the bottom of their order that gave them the lead. That's kind of where we've been. Here's Papillo, who homered to start that 4th inning. Lefty on lefty matchup. pitches low, ball one. She is a senior, Papillo. They've got three seniors in their starting lineup, Papillo and Giles and White. That one a little bit low, and it's two balls, no strikes. Papillo, 398 average with her 1-for-3 today. The 2-0, hard ground ball, base hit in the right field. So she was swinging on 2-0 and hit it hard. And we'll see who will bat. Roman started the game in the four hole, then Pruitt replaced her as a pinch runner and then again in right field. So we'll see which one of them will bat here. Looks like Pruitt will be the one who will bat.
5: Right fielder, number 11, Larissa Pruitt.
0: So Pruitt from the left side. 265 hitter, no homers, three runs batted in. Two outs, runner at first. And strike one called over the outside corner. Pruitt played in right last night, did not bat. The 0-1. Fly ball to right, not deep. Franklin on the run near the line has got it, and that'll end the inning. No runs, a hit, one left. We go to the bottom of the seventh. LSU needs three to keep their season alive. It is Alabama 4, LSU 1 here on the LSU Sports Radio Network.
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0: biggest hope for the Tigers, Avery Hodge, Jayla Lassiter, and then Sierra Daniel. So two seniors to start it off. Hodge got a single back in the second inning that loaded the bases. But Lassiter flew to deep center just in front of the fence to end that rally. And Jocelyn Brisky has her team three outs from another World Series. Abby Dukeshire will play first base. And here is Hodge.
1: Getting off the bottom of the seventh inning for LSU. Third baseman number 82, Avery Hodge.
0: Well, Hodge will start at nine-hole hitter. You can get her on base, then you got to the top of the order. Brisky will bring. Hodge will take strike one at the knees, and it's 0-1. The 0-1. Chopper, third baseman's got a charge. She's got it. The throw in time at first. LSU will challenge, but I think she was out. That was a good play on the charge by Taylor on the big bouncer. And again, kind of like Patrick Murphy in the top of the inning, you got two of them and you can't take them home with you. And the moment doesn't get any bigger than this. Showing it on their pixelated scoreboard, not in high def. Tell you what, that's kind of close. That, let's see, they're going to slow it down. I'm going to squint my eyes a little bit. And it is, I think she is out by just the slightest margin. It was close, but it looks like the out is going to be upheld here. And LSU will be down to their final two outs. We wait. Umpires, they've got to go down the third baseline. Put on a headset. But this one, I believe, the call will be upheld. But you got to use the challenge there, no doubt. Lassiter looks like we'll bat with one out. The base is empty. All right, umpires are going to jog back. And I got a feeling Alabama's going to get good news here.
1: After further review, the play is confirmed.
0: Yeah, play was confirmed. She was out by a small margin, but it was clearly out. So here's Lassiter, 0 for 3 with two strikeouts. Just trying to get on base, get some other people a chance to hit. First pitch to her is a line drive base hit into left field. And it's going to bounce and go all the way to the warning track. Lassiter will slide with a double. All right, that's a start. That's her second double off Brisky in two nights. Just hasn't had a whole lot of help. That ball was scalded. But Sierra Daniel, who singled off Brisky in the fifth, will be the batter. So you need one more runner to bring the tying run to the plate. Kylie Edwards is up next. One out, bottom of the seventh. Daniel takes strike one. LSU now seven hits in the game, but they have been scattered about and have only turned into one run. The 0-1. Up and in, one ball and one strike. And the 1-1, check swing, it is low, and it's 2-1.

0: Need one more runner. Here's the 2-1. Swinging a foul back, and it's 2-2. Frisky trying to get the save. She's got three on the year. Moten would be the winner since she threw four innings. That would qualify her for the win. LSU trying to spoil all of that. Two balls, two strikes, one out. And here's the pitch to Daniel. Just a little piece and fouled it away. She stays alive. Lassiter at second. One away in the seventh. 4-1 Alabama. Here's the pitch. Change up, strike three, called. Daniel wanted to pull the trigger, but couldn't. And the Tigers are down to their final out. It's Kylie Edwards. Pretty nasty pitch there from Brisky. Edwards 1-for-3. Trying to keep LSU's hopes alive. Two down. Here's the pitch. Very high, ball one. Alex Franklin would bat as the tying run if Edwards can get on. Here's the 1-0. That's a strike, and it's 1-1. One ball, one strike. Pitch to Kylie Edwards. Is strike two called. And Alabama is a strike away. And the 1-2 to Edwards. Swing and a miss. Ball game is over, and Alabama has won the game, and they have won the Super Regional and will advance to the Women's College World Series for the 16th time. And LSU will finish their season here with a 4-1 loss. Tigers get a base hit, leave the runner here at the bottom of the seventh. 4-1 the final. We're back after this on the LSU Sports Radio Network.
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0: As they celebrate here in Tuscaloosa, this is a very difficult team to beat in this ballpark. They have hosted 13 Super Regionals. They have won 12 of them. They lost only one Super Regional back in 2010 to Hawaii. That was it. So LSU was facing that task, and Alabama was up to it, 4-1 final. Alabama, 4 runs, 6 hits, no errors. They left 6. LSU, 1 run, 7 hits, no errors. The Tigers left 8. Winning pitcher was Vic Moten. Losing pitcher, Jaden Huebner. And the save goes to Jocelyn Brisky, 3 innings after the rain delay. And kept LSU at bay. She pitched 10 scoreless innings against LSU in the Super Regional. LSU just had no answer. Alabama advances to the College World Series. They are 54-7, and they finished their home slate with a very tidy 32-2 record. So very hard to beat here. LSU will finish the season 40 wins and 19 losses. The scoring went this way. Alabama got 1 in the third. With 2 outs, White walked, and then on 3 straight wild pitches, scored a run, made it 1-0. LSU answered with their run in the bottom of the third. A 2-out double by Alex Franklin, and then Torrey Edwards singled her in to make it 1-1. But LSU could not enjoy the tie for very long. Papillo led off the fourth with a homer, and then after 2 were away, Vandegrift singled, Taylor doubled to put runners at second and third. And Hawkins drove in 2 to make it 4-1, and that would be the end of the scoring. A couple of rain delays, but no runs scored on either end. And Alabama wins at 4-1. We're back after this on the LSU Sports Radio Network.
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0: 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And Cox is proud to be the presenting sponsor for LSU Women's Athletics. Jaden Huebner goes 7 innings, 6 hits, 4 runs, 4 walks, and 8 strikeouts. And through 115 pitches, her final ERA for the year will be 2.81. Vic Moten started 4 innings, 5 hits and a run, a walk, and 7 strikeouts. Jocelyn Brisky, 3 innings to get the save, two hits, no runs, a walk, and 5 strikeouts. LSU had 7 hits, 7 different players had a hit in the game, but the only RBI was our play of the game. Our play of the game presented to you as it was all season by the original Louisiana Hot Sauce. That's Louisiana Hot. Buy you some. That was the RBI hit by Edwards to tie the game in the third inning, 1-1. Alabama ended up with two hits from Papillo, but the 7 and 8 hitters came up big. They came in ice cold, but they got the hits. And Alabama 4-1. Let's give you a quick rundown on what else is going on. Right now, Arizona State leads Texas 2-1 in the top of the fifth. Arizona State can win that game and go to the World Series if Texas rallies. They play game 3 tomorrow. UCLA and UCF will play game 2 at 9 o'clock. UCLA needs a win to advance. Oklahoma beat Mississippi State 7-1. They play game 3 tomorrow. Nebraska beat Oklahoma State 9-1. Nebraska is on to the World Series. Arkansas 10-2 over Duke. They are on to the World Series are the Razorbacks. And Florida and Texas Tech, 10-2 Florida wins. They will play a game 3 tomorrow. LSU falls 4-1 to end the season. We'll come back and wrap it all up from Tuscaloosa after this on the LSU Sports Radio Network.
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6: Oh, the Alabama fans continue to celebrate. 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And we will see you again in Death Valley late August when LSU and Clemson will battle. So it's going to be a long 3 months, but it'll be here before we know it. 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Summer is upon us, but again, football will be here before you know it, late August, and we're already looking very much forward to it. Final score here, 4-1 Alabama. For Adam Penny back home in the Capital One studio, Patrick Wright saying thank you and good night from Tuscaloosa. 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
2: Five, more than half of which will be paid this year. 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I'm Ed Kalegi, and this is Bloomberg.
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4: 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Hey, it's Hal Dane taking the show on the road Tuesday and Wednesday, leaving the friendly confines of the 180 Pro Studio to go down to New Orleans to the Morial Convention Center for the annual Teacher Leader Summit. Dr. Brumley puts this thing on, and it's fantastic. 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
11: Hey, Tiger fans, this is Ben McDonald. 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
14: 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My extra special guest this week is Vimal Kapur.

0: He is CEO and chairman at Honeywell, the company he has worked at for the past 37 years since starting there as an engineer. So we seem to go through these long phases where conglomerates kind of become in style. They become favored. You oversaw $14 billion in M&A, which sounds like a lot of money, but we know really isn't. You know, that's not a mega buying spree. And for the longest time, it seemed like there was a financial advantage to being a conglomerate. At what point does that structure stop being an advantage? What is it? What is being part, throwing all these different pieces under one roof? What does that prevent the company from doing?
1: I think every business model has an era. So I think we have to go back to what created this era of conglomerate or larger companies. It really started from when the world was started becoming more globalized after 2000. China came into WTO, the world became more global. And there was much more global trade, which became the norm on how companies were growing. So all U.S. companies started growing globally. But at the same time, they were able to drive a lot of productivity by taking manufacturing into Asia, a lot of, you know, manpower productivity by doing work in different virtual way with a lot of IT skills coming in. So there was a case to make bigger companies bigger because they had the unique know-how to drive a lot of productivity and scale at a global scale because they were already present there. And that cycle persisted for almost 15 years till the time that value was captured, and that value capture became generally known. Therefore, the question started asking to say, is creating this complex company worth it, or simplification or a sector focus is a better way to do it? So I think there was a reason that proposition really worked well and created a lot of value. Take a case of Honeywell, a shareholder value creation from a time of 2000 to 2017-18, one of the best in class in the entire S&P. So it's not that anything was wrong. We created tremendous shareholder value, but now this point of saturation comes in, and then it really brings you to the point of specialization. If the markets have scale and you can preserve scale while you're a specialist, that's best of the both worlds. And that's what we are doing now to create a scale aerospace company, a scale automation company. We are still very global. We still have very mature processes. But at the same time, we are focused on singular segment. So I guess like in everything else, you learn through cycles. And this cycle is all about having the mix of scale and specialization. This will persist till something else comes in now, where there's a case to do something else. And I feel good about where we are in our position, and this is going to create much more shareholder value.
0: So 20 years before you started talking about breaking into three pieces, your fellow Dow component, General Electric, went through the same process, arguably with not a whole lot of success. They started out fairly richly valued. There wasn't a whole lot of room to grow. And I'm curious, when you're thinking about breaking into three, are you looking at other companies like General Electric and saying, what can we learn from what they did right, what they got wrong, what missteps they made?
1: I think the situation for each company is very different, because separation cannot create value alone by itself. You have to be convicted that the standalone asset has enough growth potential and invest and asset base, which is going to grow, which is going to create value. So I think comparing the example you gave versus Honeywell is absolutely very different portfolio.
0: Apples and oranges.
1: Very, very different. I mean, so I would say that our drivers were more around what I talked about. Our stock price

0: very similar. They look like they all did the same thing, but they all came from very different backgrounds and, you know, different set of assets. When we started looking at it, some people believe that we got influenced by success of GE. I want to remind that GE success came post our decision. That was a process which was occurring. Mm-hmm. So yeah, that's a data point to say they are also doing it. But some of the success we have observed, some outstanding work by the GE leadership team, that really started happening 24, 25 timeframe. Mm-hmm. We were far along the way in our own analysis by that time. So I think those are kind of parallel things happening. So there's no one thing you can attribute to say that this thing influenced it. It's a combination of the reason which all come together. And that's what really brings us to where we are today.
1: I like this phrase in your thesis of the current transition from automation to autonomy, mm-hmm. with artificial intelligence as, mm-hmm. as the dividing line. Mm-hmm. How far along that process are we as a country, mm-hmm. are the industrial sector, and Honeywell?
0: So I would say that we as a country have an advantage of being the leader in the space of cloud and data science. And companies like Honeywell has responsibility to take the know-how which the tech sector is creating, be it Microsoft, be it Google, be it NVIDIA, and all the, you know, very capable tech companies. How do we bring that capability into our sector? Because our customer is not going to go, and they are not looking to buy a cloud capability, or they're not looking to buy a AI LLM. They want to solve a problem. They want to run a business. They want to run an operation. They want to have more uptime. They want to have more, you know, profitability. So our job is to take our system, to what I mentioned to you before, and add this intelligence layer. And what this intelligence layer is all about, taking capability from the tech companies, take large language models from the likes of Google and NVIDIA, use the cloud power which is there from Amazon and Microsoft, but really build a purpose-built offering from an industrial sector. And as we are doing that, we are able to create the agentic models for our customers. And that's what they buy from us. The underlying plumbing, what we have, they don't want to know it. They don't want to know how this is built. Say, yeah, so you're automating this piece of my work. That's great. So I'm going to get more productivity for that. How much I should pay you for it, right? Mm-hmm. So I would say we are in the state that this is no more a hypothesis. We are in the, not in the early innings, but we are in the stage of deployment of these capabilities across different customer base. Why it is not taken up at scale is because our customers have to go through a significant change management in their organization, because fundamentally the roles of people are changing. Some roles require skills which are less important today, and some more new skills are required. And they can't do that overnight just because I created a new set of technology. They have to absorb it. They have to ingest it. But we have some fabulous examples on customer using in scale in different sectors like university systems, quick service restaurants. People are using some of our technologies at a very large scale in refineries, etc. So I would say that if I'm sitting with you 12 months back, I would have said very modest deployment. Sitting today, I would say I'm very excited on what opportunity we see. A year from now, I would argue that the penetration will go up substantially up, because it's a real economic value creation, mm-hmm. from what we are really propping. And we as a country are leading because we have the core components of this technology. And now we have to, you know, take this capability across the world. Right. And our customers are excited. They really like what we are doing.
1: Earlier, you mentioned restaurant automation. Mm-hmm. What does Honeywell do for either fast food service or casual dining?
0: Mm-hmm. So think about it. I mean, when you look at a small fast food dining restaurant, there's not much automation in that, but it consumes energy for sure. I mean, let's take a typical McDonald's restaurant as just an example. There's a kitchen there. There's a fryer. There's a refrigeration. It's just keeping a lot of products there. There's, of course, lights going on. These assets were never thought as a way to improve energy efficiencies by companies like us. We say, oh, we should automate a large hospital. Mm-hmm. Oh, it's massive. There's a lot of opportunity there, a large building. These assets were never paid attention by us because there was no technology available. But when the cloud technology came in, we are able to connect these assets flawlessly, you know, in a matter of hours. And then you're able to use a lot of AI-based rule set to understand what should be the energy consumption actual versus what it is today, and give that tools to the owner to say, you know, an example, we connected a quick service chain in UK, I think something like 500 plus of their restaurants. into a single operating system,

0: a look at small cap stocks.
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5: And I'm Ed Kalenge in the Bloomberg Newsroom. Here are some of the stories we're watching. Uber is looking to help DoorDash expand overseas. Bloomberg's Monica Ricks reports.
6: Uber said to be in talks to buy Germany's Delivery Hero in a full takeover deal that would help DoorDash compete outside of the U.S. But Delivery Hero rebuffed its first offer, which was about 1.8% below its closing price on Friday. The German company says it's looking for higher offers and has signaled it's got several investors lined up. Earlier this week, Bloomberg reported Uber already owns a 20% stake in the company, and it's working with advisors on ways to increase its holding, but would need antitrust approval before crossing certain ownership thresholds. Monica Ricks, Bloomberg Radio.
5: AAA says drivers nationwide are now paying an average of $4.52 a gallon as millions hit the road this Memorial Day weekend. But Gas Buddy's Patrick DeHaan says prices could climb even higher this summer as energy flow disruptions continue in the Middle East.
7: Global inventories are declining, and that means that the longer the Strait of Hormuz continues to be closed, we could see an elevated risk of the national average reaching the $5 a gallon mark, something we've only seen for less than a week back in 2022.
5: Gas Buddy petroleum analyst Patrick DeHaan on Bloomberg this weekend. California, which relies heavily on fuel imports, has already topped $6 a gallon. Nair family behind Chanel is on track to pocket at least $21 billion in payouts over the past decade, a huge windfall as their brand prospers during a downturn, hitting some luxury good rivals. The Wertheimer clan's Cayman Islands-based holding company for Chanel is set to receive $5.8 billion in dividends for 2025, more than half of which will be paid this year. This is according to a UK filing. That's on top of the approximately $15.1 billion of payouts amassed by the family in the intervening years since 2017. The huge dividends have helped propel septuagenarian brothers Elaine and Gerard Wertheimer into the ranks of the world's wealthiest dynasties. They inherited the company, known for its $12,200 quilted flat bag and tweed outfits from their grandfather, one of the original business partners of creator Coco Chanel. Sales growth last year outpaced that of market leader Moet Hennessy Louis Vuitton, which owns Christian Dior Couture. Global news 24 hours a day and whenever you want it with Bloomberg News Now. I'm Ed Kalenge. 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
19: 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I'm Michael Barr.
20: I'm Vanessa Perdomo-Maglione.
21: And I'm Randall Williams.
19: Coming up, we'll talk about the big racing weekend with the Indy 500, the Canadian Grand Prix, and the Coca-Cola 600, and one driver who is looking to make history by being the first woman to attempt the racing double. But the racing world is still in shock and saddened by the news that two-time Cup Series champion Kyle Busch has died at age 41. Busch's family said that he was hospitalized just days before he was to compete at Charlotte Motor Speedway with a severe illness. The NASCAR family, including Richard Childress Racing and NASCAR, issued a joint statement saying Busch was a rare talent and a future Hall of Famer who will be deeply missed.
20: And then later on, we are going to speak to the president of the first billion-dollar women's sports franchise in history. That's straight ahead on the Bloomberg Business of Sports.
21: But first, let's tap into arguably the center of racing in May, also the hometown of my fiance.

0: say, but Indianapolis. We are joined by IndyCar President Doug Bowles, who is going to give us some insight on the 110th running of the Indianapolis 500.
1: Doug, welcome to the Bloomberg Business of Sports.
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1: Now, I know, obviously, you know, the big one, you got the Indy 500. This year is a little different because we motorheads and gearheads, we were used to having Monaco early in the morning, then we would go to Indy, and then we would go to the Coca-Cola 600. But now that we have the Canadian Grand Prix weaved in there, you know, it's a little bit of a viewing thing. But, of course, the big one is the Indy 500. Tell us more about the 110th running. My gosh, 110th running of the Indianapolis 500.
2: You know, it's pretty funny you say 110th running. Every time we say it, I find it hard to believe that we're at 110 runnings of this amazing, amazing race. You know, it started in 1911, and you know, you think about the reason this place was built was to test, you know, the new technology of the day, and it was really about business. You know, it was about growing the automotive industry, and certainly in Indiana, but in the U.S. as much as anything. And it's turned into be a huge economic driver for the state of Indiana. It's over $1 billion of economic impact, this facility and in part this race put on. And this year, you know, 110 runnings, and we're going to sell out the grandstands. I have sold out the grandstands this year. There literally will be over 350,000 people on property. Second largest city in the state of Indiana right here in the racetrack on race day. Wow. It's been a pretty great year, and we're just excited to just continue to keep the engine that drives at least motorsport on the IndyCar side, keep that thing running smoothly, and hopefully we have a great race.
3: It is something so cool about motorsports that 350,000 fans can all gather together. I mean, that's so unique to racing. Doug, tell me about how you guys have done this with the grandstands now. This is the second year in a row that it's sold out, but last year marked the first time that it happened since 2016. What were you able to do to heighten attendance over these last few years?
2: Well, I mean, at the end of the day, it really comes down to just our fans' passion for the sport and the passion for the speedway. They just continue to come back, and more importantly, they continue to bring people back. But really, over the last, call it 15 years, as we were leading into the 100th running of the Indianapolis 500, we sort of changed the way that we market. For a long period of time, the Indianapolis Motor Speedway and the Indy 500 didn't really do a lot of marketing or promotion. They just opened the gates up, and people just continued to come back. And I think we view it as a 365-day-a-year job to make sure people know that this event is taking place. And frankly, the strength of the IndyCar series that runs, you know, the 18 races this year, 16 of them outside of this market, the IndyCar series health and momentum has really helped also drive the excitement for the Indy 500. So, you know, for a period of time, the event, the 500 and maybe the series didn't work directly together. And I think now we've found a way to just help each other, the series and the speedway, grow. So I think it's a combination of things. But at the end of the day, it's really about the fans' passion for Memorial Day weekend Sunday, showing up at the Indianapolis Motor Speedway for an Indy 500.
0: So we mentioned the Indianapolis 500 grandstand selling out. I have a culture question for you, because it seems like racing culture has never been bigger in America, specifically even outside of IndyCar. You think about F1, you think about NASCAR and Chicago Street Race. And I wonder if you have felt the culture of racing in America shift over the last few years.
2: You know, definitely. And I think one of the fears that sport in general had, but certainly motorsport live events had, was none of us really knew what sport would look like on the backside of 2020. And there was some concern that when we get back out of 2020, that people will be so used to doing everything at home that live events would be a thing of the past, or at least struggle. And we found that that's really been the opposite. And so we've really focused on, you know, how do you make that experience of the live event that you can't get when you're at home? So it's really important for us to focus on that live event. And then the one thing I've seen that's really changed the culture around here as much as anything is just youth. Seeing young people, young adults who are embracing live events, where prior to 2020, it just felt a lot older in terms of the people in the grandstands and the people that were around here. So focused on youth has really, you know, has really changed the way that sport, and in particular racing, operates.
1: Last year was the first year of the media rights agreement between Fox and IndyCar. And once again, this year. It

0: air on Fox. Take us over the year to your ratings for IndyCar. I know they had to be up big time.
1: Yeah, our ratings in 2025 versus previous years were significantly up across the board. We had some record highs in certain events. The Indy 500, for example, had the highest rating that it's had in a couple of decades. In fact, for the first time since the early 2000s, the Indy 500 was the most watched motorsport event in America, even more than the Daytona 500, which is something that we hadn't seen in, like I said, a couple of decades. So that was, the growth has been pretty strong. What really was strong, though, and I think what we're most encouraged about, was our growth in the 18 to 34 category. One of the things that a motorsport in general has struggled with was, how do you gain the momentum in that youth category, in that young adult category? You know, part of it may be because of Drive to Survive and Formula One and people getting interested in the personalities behind the sport. So I think that set a great foundation or jumping off platform for many of us. But what we were encouraged with the most is not necessarily that all of the ratings were up, but that in that critical 18 to 34 age group, our ratings were significantly better. And we've seen the same thing this year. We've come out of the box with a new schedule where the IndyCar series started three races in a row. Last year, we had big gaps between it. That's helped drive some significant ratings, you know, almost 30% up as we go into this year's Indianapolis 500, just with really strong events. And again, that young market tends to be helping drive that for us.
0: We're talking with Doug Bowles, president of IndyCar, and this year's Grand Marshal of the 500, Caitlin Clark. Gee, I wonder who she is. Tell us more about that.
1: It's funny, you know, when the Fever drafted Caitlin Clark, it didn't take but maybe 30 seconds for race fans to be saying, hey, you got to get Caitlin Clark to the Indianapolis 500. She needs to drive the pace car. She needs to wave the green flag, all those different things. And we have such a great relationship with Pacer Sports and Entertainment, who own the Fever. And together, we just decided that the most important thing Caitlin Clark could do is just get acclimated to the WNBA and certainly the Fever. And her main job was to go win games with the Fever. So we agreed together to just let her get used to playing for the Fever and let the Fever really establish the relationship with her. So we've stayed in touch over the last couple of years. So this is the first year where I think we and the Pacers folks felt it was the right time to bring her out here. So it's exciting to have her, you know. And the other place where we're excited to have Coach Kurt Cignetti, you know, the IU national championship football team is going to drive the pace car. So having both of those huge profile sports figures part of our event is really special. But finally getting Caitlin here, I know for a lot of our fans, is a really big deal. So we're looking forward to hosting her on Sunday.
2: I mean, talk about gaining fans, you know, with the 18-34-year-old. I'm sure she's going to help out with that as well. You know, she's really, really popular. Doug, one of the other things I wanted to talk about when we were talking about, you know, the Fox and how they've come in and done with the media rights, but also last year they acquired 1/3 of Penske Entertainment, which includes IndyCar and the Indianapolis Winter Speedway. Can you tell us about the strategy behind that, bringing them on as a partner in that way?
1: Yeah, it's an interesting one. You know, we were excited to have them as a broadcast partner, and they've obviously, we just talked about the numbers and just the promotional strength that they've brought to the brand, to the NTT IndyCar series, as well as to some of our drivers, you know, beginning to build them into superstars, whether it's Pato O'Ward or Alex Palou or Joseph Newgarden. It really makes a lot of sense there. And then about halfway through the season last year, the folks at Fox and Penske Entertainment said, is there a way that, you know, this relationship could be even stronger? And that's really where the minority ownership component came. Obviously, Roger Penske doesn't need an owner, wasn't looking for one, but this one felt natural. And so we got to a point where it made sense. What I can tell you has changed the most for us with that, we're great operators. We are at Penske Entertainment. We're great at putting on events. We're great at building things. We're okay at marketing. But what we aren't is great at marketing. And that's where I think you bring somebody like Fox in, and they're in the boardroom now with us. You can have conversations with them that you might not have with just a traditional television broadcast partner. And I can tell you that our team is on the phone with somebody from Fox every day, not just talking about the broadcast side, but how do we grow the sport? The number of times that I'm talking to Eric Shanks, the president of Fox, or our team is about ideas and ways to get creative to grow the sport. That's where I think you'll see the long-term benefit of the relationship, is just that they look at events through a different lens. We look through it primarily at, you know, operating and putting on a

0: great event and then sort of marketing it. They look at market everything and then sort of put on the event. So when you marry those two together, I think we're gonna be really strong, and that's just gonna continue to allow the sport to grow.
1: That was IndyCar President Doug Bowles.
2: Up next, you'll hear our interview with Catherine Legg, who is going to be the first woman to attempt the racing double this weekend. 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I'm Michael Barr. 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
6: This is the Bloomberg Business of Sports, where we explore the big money issues in the world of sports. I'm Michael Barr.
7: I'm Vanessa Perdomo-Maglione.
8: And I'm Randall Williams.
6: We are talking about racing today ahead of one of the biggest race weekends of the year, the Indianapolis 500. We are joined now by Catherine Legg, who will be racing in her fifth Indianapolis 500 this weekend.
7: But Michael, she won't just be running the Indy 500. She's going to be attempting the double by racing the Indy 500 and then heading to North Carolina to race in the Coca-Cola 600 on the same day.
8: Catherine will be the first woman to ever attempt the double, which has only been attempted by five drivers in history and only completed once.
6: Catherine Legg joins us now to talk about the historic feat. Catherine, welcome to the Bloomberg Business of Sports. You are about to make history.
9: Yeah, crazy, right?
6: Yeah.
9: I don't know what possessed me. When they said, did I want to run the double? I mean, doing one or the other is a huge deal in itself. You know, not many people get the opportunity to be part of the Indy 500, let alone five times. And then not many people get to race in NASCAR Cup, let alone do the Coke 600. And so the opportunity to do either would have been huge in on itself. But then they said, why don't we do both on the same day and do the double like Kyle Larson did? And I was like, why not? That sounds great. And then after I committed to it, I was thinking about it. And I was thinking, oh, that's quite a lot. But what I've let myself in for, why did I say yes to this? But I honestly think it's going to be an epic, awesome day that you know, I share with my partners in Elf Cosmetics. GM and Chevrolet have been wonderful trying to get everything set up. And I'm obviously in a Chevy on both the Indy side and the NASCAR side. And then we've got the New Air Club who are like doing all the logistics of getting me from one place to the other. And so it's kind of like an adventure. It's kind of like Catherine's own amazing race.
7: No, it really is. I feel like it has to be. And that's why I want to talk a little bit about, can you give us a little bit more of the detail for people who don't know all of the logistics that go behind that? How does your day look on Sunday?
9: Oh, goodness. So I actually said to them, oh, hey, no, don't tell me. Just tell me where I got to be. I don't want to stress about it. I'm going to be fine. And then literally a couple of hours later, I was like, hey, how are we getting to the helicopter? How are we doing this? And so knowing me and my OCD kind of control freaky ways, they gave me all the details. And so we're very fortunate that we have New Air Club on board and they're helping us to organize golf carts to obviously GM vehicles. We have Chevy truck ready to take me from the golf cart to the helicopter, to the plane, to the helicopter, to the golf cart, to drive it in. Yeah.
8: So when did
9: I don't
8: you...
9: know. We haven't got like a food partner.
7: I was so just going to ask, yeah. When do you eat? I was just going to ask that.
9: There's a training facility in Indiana, in Charlotte, called Pit Fit, and they specialize in race car drivers and pit crew and things like that. And I've been working with them on and off for 20 years of my career. And I texted Jim Leo, the owner, and I was like, hey, what do I do here? Is it like when I did the Iron Man and I'm going to do booze and gummies and that kind of thing? Baby food even? Uh-huh. But I have to decide what I want to eat on the plane in between. So like a recovery meal. And you get out the car and you feel physically sick.

0: right? Because mm-hmm. all the G-force and the heat and everything else. So it's got to be something that's gentle on my stomach. I'm going to have an IV in the plane. Mm-hmm. And so, yeah, lots of moving parts.
1: So you mentioned the G's that you feel in a race car, and I was in Vegas a couple years ago and rode in one, and I don't understand how you all do this, but I do wonder physically, is there a difference that you feel between the IndyCar and a NASCAR?
0: Yeah, absolutely. Very different class. It's almost like a different sport.
1: Wow.
0: So the IndyCar, you're sat relatively horizontally in the car. Your feet are at the same level as your bum, basically. And it's all core and upper body because you're not using the brakes or, you know, it's hard on your, the steering's heavy. It's hard on your shoulders, hard on your chest, forearms, because of the repetitive nature of it. It's not really heavy doing it once, but when you have to do 500 miles worth, then it becomes like you're doing it 1,000 times, right? Mm-hmm. And, it just takes it out of you. And then you get in the NASCAR and it's hot, it's over 130 degrees and you're fighting with the car and it's moving around and the center of pressure is heavy and it's rolling around and you've got tire degradation and all these things. So it's like two totally different sports. And I think the NASCAR will be the one that wears you out in terms of heart rate will be higher, but it's less strength based. So I need to start carving up yesterday, really.
2: We're talking with Catherine Legg, race car driver competing with AJ Foyt Racing in the Indianapolis 500. And I want people to understand this is, forgive me for putting it this way, this is a dangerous business. Mm-hmm. It is. Catherine, you are currently 27th on the grid. You qualified at 229.456 miles an hour. That's about 5 miles faster than what they do on I-80 here in New Jersey. And but the thing that it puts it in my mind is that this past week we had a big practice crash. Alex Rossi, Pato O'Ward, and Romain Grosjean. It was a clean week up until that. Take us through what it's like to compete in Indianapolis racing, especially with the man on the pole, Alex Palou, 232.24 miles an hour on the pole. This is dangerous, folks.
0: Yeah, it is dangerous, but in the same breath, they've made massive strides at trying to make it less dangerous. You know, they've got safer barriers now. The cars are stronger. There is no escaping the fact you're doing 230-odd miles an hour average, right? You're turning into turn one at 243 or whatever it may be. So, yeah, it's dangerous. Everything should be going in the same direction, unlike driving in New Jersey. But it's just one of those things you have a real healthy respect for, but you don't think about in any way, shape, or form. And you do your best to be as smart and minimize the mistakes, but some things can happen and you can get taken out. Look at the Alex Rossi crash, right? Mm-hmm. So he spins mid-corner, turn two, and then the people behind him can't avoid the carnage and end up crashing as well. So something like that can happen, and it's through no fault of your own. You're out of the race, hopefully uninjured. And same goes for Charlotte. I mean, there are some massive NASCAR crashes as well, and it's unfortunate byproduct of this sport that we love so much. I hope that you know, that it's going to minimize the risk by all these advances in modern day medicine that we have to make sure that when we hit a safer barrier, we don't get concussions and things like that. Hopefully, I mean, they're just working wonders to do it. But it is fast and it is dangerous, and that's why we all love it so much, or one of the many reasons.
2: Now, I want to add more to expand on that. You qualified 27th on the grid, but because of that big practice crash, are you going to be able now to move up on the grid? Because will some of these guys have to go to their backup cars?
0: Yeah, I'm not sure, really. I know that a couple of people got excluded from post-qualifying technical infringements, right. So I think we move up one spot, and then I don't know what the rule is with regards to going to the backup car. I think they should be okay, but I'm not sure. Honestly, there were only 33 cars attempting to qualify this year.

0: year, and so all 33 got in. Where you qualified is less relevant than in previous years because we got rained out on day one, and so the qualifying sort of got condensed into day two. So whether I'm P20 or P30, it doesn't make too much difference to the start of my day. Although I will say my plan is to start the race conservatively, watch, learn, figure out how everybody else is driving, and sort of move forward. It's 500 miles, it's a long race. You've got a lot of time to move forward. So I feel a lot less pressure being back in 26th or wherever it is that I'll end up starting.
1: Catherine, Elf Cosmetics is going to be with you. You know, they're your sponsor and they're going to be with you through both races. Tell us about having a sponsor like that who's, you know, going to take you through this whole day, who really supports you like that, and is they're really supportive of women in sports, right?
0: So Elf Cosmetics are amazing. Their ethos is honestly incredible. I'm super proud to represent them as a brand because of their products being amazing, but also because of the values and what they stand for. And I was actually 4 years ago, we got connected, and I was the first sports person that they had on deck, so to say. And after me, along came the likes of Billie Jane King, who's just amazing.
1: You know, just a random name there.
2: Legend.
0: Exactly. Yeah. A legend, right? And Elf have always been about empowering legendary females and just empowerment in general, in all honesty. And so the fact that I'm the only woman in both series and I'm the first woman to attempt this and everything, it kind of underlines what they believe in, that, you know, that some barriers, they're only perceived barriers, they're not actual barriers, and you can do anything that you set your mind to if you want it enough. And so I think that me trying to strive to do these things and having a partner who believes in me and believes in the possibilities is, it's not to be cliche, but it is empowering, right? Without them, I wouldn't be doing this. Without me, they wouldn't be doing it. So why not? I mean, they changed the face of racing, in my opinion. Mm. 2 years ago, we had a pink Elf Cosmetics car, and they were the first beauty brand cosmetics company to sponsor in major racing, whether that's open wheel or NASCAR or anything. They were the first. There have been others that have kind of jumped on the bandwagon and come along since, but they were the first, and they said, we're going to do a pink car. I said, no, we're not. I don't want to be the girl in the pink car, because I've spent the entirety of my career just wanting to fit in and just wanting to be another driver and not pointing out the fact that I am a girl.
1: That was professional race car driver Catherine Legg.
2: Up next, we are looking to the WNBA and the team who was able to be the first women's franchise ever valued at $1 billion.
3: Oh, that's straight ahead on the Bloomberg Business of Sports. I'm Michael Barr with Vanessa Perdomo Maglione and Randall Williams. 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
6: And I'm Ed Kalenge in the Bloomberg Newsroom. Here are some of the stories we're watching. SpaceX launched its biggest, most powerful Starship yet, carrying 20 mock Starlink satellites on a rocket Elon Musk hopes will get people to Mars one day. It made its debut days after the company filed for an IPO. Lauren Grush covers space for Bloomberg.
7: They potentially will go public at a $2 trillion valuation or something around there. They want to raise tens of billions of dollars. But when you look at the actual raw numbers, you know, this company seems to be losing money. Its launch business wasn't profitable last year. Now, its Starlink internet business, which provides broadband with its satellite constellation around the Earth, you know, that does seem to be growing. It's bringing in more and more revenue each year. But overall, it does not seem to match the hype that this IPO has been creating.
6: Bloomberg's Lauren Grush on Bloomberg this weekend. SpaceX also holds $4 billion worth of contracts with NASA to get astronauts back on the moon and has its own plans to start a moon base. And up Friday in another weekly gain for the S&P 500. That's 8 in a row. More on this from Bloomberg's Charlie Pellet.
8: For the week, the S&P 500 index was up 0.9%, the longest weekly gain since 2023. Hopes for a deal between the U.S. and Iran fueled Wall Street's optimism. Two-year yields hit the highest since February of 2025, as Fed Governor Christopher Waller said he supports making clear the next rate move is just as likely to be a raise as a cut. For the week, the Dow was up 2.1%, NASDAQ this week up by 0.4%. In New York, Charlie Pellet, Bloomberg Radio.
6: The billionaire family behind Chanel is on track to pocket at least $21 billion from payouts over the past decade, a huge windfall as their brand prospers during a downturn hitting some luxury good rivals. The Wertheimer's clan's Cayman Islands-based holding company for Chanel is set to receive $5.8 billion in dividends for 2025, more than half of which will be paid this year. This is according to a UK filing. That's on top of the approximately $15.1 billion of payouts amassed by the family in the intervening years since 2017. Global news 24 hours a day and whenever you want it with Bloomberg News Now. I'm Ed Kalenge. And this is Bloomberg.
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14: It is time for the Teacher Leader Summit. Hey, it's Hal Dane taking the show on the road Tuesday and Wednesday, leaving the friendly confines of the 180 Pro Studio to go down to New Orleans to the Morial Convention Center for the annual Teacher Leader Summit. Dr. Brumley puts this thing on and it's fantastic. We will have a cavalcade of guests for you all through Tuesday and Wednesday show. 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
25: Thanks for joining us on the Bloomberg Business of Sports. We explore the big money issues in the world of sports. I'm Michael Barr.
26: I'm Vanessa Perdomo-Maglio.
27: And I'm Randall Williams.
25: The Golden State Valkyries have become the first women's sports franchise in history to be valued at a whopping $1 billion.
27: The Valkyries came into the WNBA last year as the first expansion franchise in the league since 2008, and they came in with a strong plan. Vanessa, you recently spoke with team president Jess Smith about their historical start.
26: That's right, and this is something we've been monitoring really closely. Who is going to be the first team to reach that billion-dollar number? And it came quicker than people imagined. Jess and I spoke about that and how owner Joe Lacob set the tone by believing in women's basketball before the WNBA even existed.
25: Let's take a listen to Vanessa's conversation with Golden State Valkyries president Jess Smith.
26: So $1 billion valuation, tell me what it was like when you first heard the number.
28: I mean, for us, just we're full of pride. Like, this has been a moment that everybody's been looking to women's sports to achieve. And the fact that we have a chance to usher that in means a lot to us. But we're also, there's like two facets to that mindset. One is we're actually just important to be one, or like excited to be one of those teams, right? And we feel like that's on the horizon to come here. And we're like the first, but that doesn't really matter. What matters is the continued growth, and what matters is, you know, the continued investment and the business case pouring into women's sports, which also equates to the great outcomes on the court. And the second piece of that is the continued growth of just the WNBA, right? And we are certainly at the helm of that in coming in and building this team and having the fan base that we do and the outcomes that we've had. But we also know it's just starting. Mm-hmm. You know, when you look at the new CBA, which gives us that long-term stability, you also look at the growth it's going to provide in future years. So we have the opportunity to play more games beginning next year, you know, if everybody agrees on that. We start to look at things like international fandom and exposure and, you know, where the league's going to help lead us there, but like we're going to lead our brand in those spaces too. And this media deal. This media deal is a very big deal. And not only because of the financial component that kicks in this year that folks have been talking about, but because of the visibility. Mm-hmm. The opportunity to create more fandom in more places to funnel into this league. And of course, we want to funnel them into Valkyries fans. But for us, it's exciting and we're prideful in it, but it's not something that we feel like is a checked box in any way. It's the beginning of a new era in the next number of years when people won't even remember that there were ever stats kind of waiting for us to get there. It's just something that's normal.
0: Yeah, I love that you said that too, and because it's this thing. It's not something a team really is like looking at, aspiring to all the time, but because of that historical moment and because it raises the bar for women's sports overall. Like you said, people have been waiting for this number to happen. We had done a report last year where, you know, Joe Lacob had said at NBA meetings a couple years ago, this is going to be sooner than people think. You know, he was kind of telling the future on his own franchise there. What was the conversation like with him? Was there any celebration, you know, with him or within the franchise at all? Not because, again, not because this was something you were striving to, but because there is still that historic element to it.
28: I think for us, like if you look back even when we launched the brand, what we've shared is this is always bigger than Golden State. Mm-hmm. And we take that responsibility really seriously too. And so in this moment, the celebration was truly just an acknowledgement of what it took to get here. Mm-hmm. And I think we acknowledge that it's not just us getting here and then creating this, mm-hmm. right? The W's been around for 30 years. Women's sports, you know, itself has been building really diligently for decades. Yeah. And we wouldn't have the opportunity to have this outcome with all of those that came before us to then take advantage of the opportunity now to build the business our way. But there was acknowledgement. You know, I sent a really nice note to our team. You know, we got together and circled up and talked about what this meant. Mm-hmm. From the moment that we started hiring folks, you know, six of us, you know, have over 70 dedicated employees at the Valkyries, we kept saying that our business outcomes would equate to better outcomes for our players. Mm-hmm. And this is what that is. It's going to continue to spur investment into this league and other women's sports organizations and female athletes as well. And that acknowledgement and pride company-wide is unmatched. It's definitely something that we will take with us. Joe himself actually invested in women's sports before mm-hmm. this. The San Jose Lasers, he was an owner of before the WNBA existed.
0: Yeah, he's been a real believer in
28: basketball. And so, and by the way, his knowledge base is incredible of these athletes. And so for him, this feels really full circle. You know, that investment didn't go very well for him from a financial standpoint. He's talked about that. Mm-hmm. And now to be able to be a part of ushering in this new wave of expansion for the WNBA and see the way that our fans have really rallied around what this is just really affirming, I think, for him.
0: I want to talk a little bit more about, like, how you grow, like you said, you know, before, but we did have Candace Parker on the show a little bit ago, and she was talking about how she's really excited to see what the other franchises, you know, the new expansion franchises come in and do this year, but did know, I don't expect them to have, you know, the year that the Valkyries did, because that's not really the expectation for anyone. How were you guys able to do that in your inaugural year in a way that was really unique to you?
28: That's exactly right. It's unique to us. You know, from building our brand to building the connective tissue to watching Ohema and Natalie build the on-court product, it's always been about building around the Bay Area, about building around innovation, how we treat people, and really harnessing that into the brand that is the Valkyries that, yes, is Bay Area-based, but for us, we hope, you know, is acknowledged nationwide and internationally too. And so for us, it really is intentionality. You know, we have moved really slowly the right way around the big decisions that we've made. This Valkyries Violet that you see that, you know, floods the Bay Area streets often, that was a big decision for us. We were, from that very moment, unapologetic in who we were going to be, not quiet about who we were going to be and what we were going to build. And we talked to our fans in those moments too. And I think that has really paid dividends for us because we're never making executive decisions without thinking about, okay, how does this impact our community? Mm-hmm. Are they going to like the way that this is happening? Is this something that builds a better tomorrow? How does this impact our players? How does this impact the WNBA? And that connection from Ohema, Natalie, and myself, I think is something that has just led us to a really great place of connection. Mm-hmm. And then the other piece of that is the Golden State connection. We did get a chance to come into an organization that has a reputation of being Golden State. Mm-hmm. And people understand when you're a part of Golden State that that means you are going to work to be the best at every single thing that you do and to do things the right way. And so we had a little bit of the culture road mapped out, and then the ability to build within that with the support of an ownership group like we have.
0: Yeah. And when I did go to a game, it was when we talked about it, we were walking around the Chase Center. It was really intentional, though. You could see the Warriors side. You could see the Valkyrie side. They work together, but still really intentionally, Valkyries is its own entity. Can you talk a little bit about that?

0: and how having them together is great, like you said, bringing them into a culture that understands, but at the same time, building something on its own made it so successful.
1: Yeah, I mean, that's exactly right, and I love that you have had a chance to walk mm-hmm. with us and like see all of that firsthand, because there is a very specific feeling to it, right? Mm-hmm. I think first, the importance of building our own brand is that, in our own experience, is one, we are serving a completely different fan base often. Mm-hmm. And we're also curating a fan base from step one. I think people have always assumed that the audience is pretty duplicative, when in actuality, when you look at the teams like us and others that share a venue, it's not as duplicative as you would think. You know, for instance, our 12,000 season ticket holders this year, 8% crossover to the Warriors. So same ownership, same everything.
0: But it's not just women and men.
1: No.
0: Like, it's not just women sports fans.
1: Correct.
0: Right.
1: Yeah, our fan base is 50% male, mm-hmm. right? But there are different consumers buying season tickets and choosing this as their primary sports, mm-hmm. you know, entity to be a part of. But where Golden State has shown leadership is, I think, allowing us to build on our own and making sure that we're relentless about building Valkyrie's outcomes, which is what you're seeing. We have a 30-person ticketing team. We've got an incredible corporate partnerships team. We've got our own marketing, content, social media, et cetera. But we do have the infrastructure of Golden State, but more importantly, the leadership of how we came into the fold. Mm-hmm. You know, when we were purchased and started to emerge, everything was branded Warriors. We had the Warrior Shop, where, you know, that sits inside Chase Center. You can shop for merchandise. You had the Warriors Foundation, which had done incredible work, so, you know, since this ownership group had the team. And then you had the Warriors Sports Academy, which was the largest in the NBA. And as we came to the table, it was really the responsibility and understanding that we have to make space for everyone to thrive when we're together as well. And so all of those entities and our company was actually rebranded Golden State. So that seems really simple. Mm-hmm. But when you think about what that shows everyone, it shows us on the same platform at the same level. So for Valkyrie's games, you know, you're going into Golden State shop. Mm-hmm. And by the way, on Warriors games, you can still buy Valkyrie's games or Valkyrie's merchandise, right? And for the foundation, you know, we're not trying to compete in any way. We are understanding that through our foundation, we're doing great work. And sometimes that's branded Warriors and sometimes that's branded Valkyrie's, depending and what that looks like. But most importantly for us is that Youth Academy. What we've actually done is combined forces, and all the jerseys are reversible. So if a youth is playing in a basketball camp or in a league, you know, that we're a partner in, mm-hmm. they get a jersey that's Valkyries on one side and Warriors on the
0: That's
1: other.
0: Awesome.
1: And what does that mean to an 8-year-old boy or girl? Mm-hmm. That means that they're looking at Veronica Burton and Gabby Williams just like they're looking at Steph and Draymond. Right. And they will see no difference between the organizations and how that's going to impact our society from that idolization of these athletes. And then attending a sold out Chase Center is so much deeper than business outcomes. So I think Golden State has just done such a great job of making space for us the right way, and yet allowing this organization to stay focused on, you know, we are in a different growth trajectory. We're a startup.
0: Right.
1: We made it through year one, but make no mistake, like, there's going to be another leaps and bounds this year, you know, the opportunity that exists in this league and with this fan base. And we have to make sure we're catering to that with the specific staff that we need to hire for this moment in time.
0: Let's talk about that getting into year two. We're speaking with Jess Smith, president of the Golden State Valkyries. So year one, you're going in, you're building a new thing, a brand new thing. Now you're going to year two. It was not the easiest offseason, right, with the CBA negotiations going on. Tell me how you were able to build into year two with all that going on, but everything you learned from year one as well.
1: Well, the reality is I'm already building for year three. So first and foremost, we are a little bit ahead of just what we're thinking about, and we have to be. And then, of course, you're adding in the reactive, you know, things that happen this season into those plans. I keep saying to everyone, we won't really have a marketing plan if we win the championship, because the marketing plan would just be we won the championship. Mm-hmm. But all the business outcomes, we are starting now. And for us, you know, two things were true this last offseason. One is that the CBA was incredibly important and a focal point for a long period of time that needed to focus on growth and get it right. Mm-hmm. Right? You know, there was a lot of, you know, questions out there. What does this feel like for you? What does this mean? Are you guys fearful of this? Have you stalled anything? And the answer was no. We had full confidence in this getting done. Now, when it got done was up to the Players Association and the league, but we really trusted that they needed to take the time to do it well. If you look back 5 years and forward 5 years, it's a really difficult task to look at a table together and say, how are we going to build this to make sure that we are sustaining and growing the league at a rapid rate and that the players are a key part of that. So we're really proud of how everything came to be, but we never took our foot off the gas.
0: That was Golden State Valkyries president Jess Smith.
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0: Ooh, I got to go now run to the television set. 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
6: This is the Bloomberg Money Minute. Ford Motors, the 122-year-old automaker, is branching out. It wants to capitalize on the need for massive amounts of power at AI data centers.
7: Ford is trying to expand into energy storage, and they're basically taking all of this investment and development that they'd put into EVs and kind of had to give up on and trying to turn it into another revenue stream and doing it by tapping into this insatiable demand for AI power.
6: That's Bloomberg's equities reporter Jordan Fitzgerald, who says Ford's taking advantage of its partnership with a Chinese battery maker to provide cloud computing providers with the juice they need.
7: Ford still makes cars. It might do energy storage on the side, and it might be good at it. That's not super clear yet.
6: And Ford has already signed a five-year agreement for up to 20 gigawatt hours of energy storage with EDF Power Solutions of North America, a promising start to a new business.
7: It's an attempt to turn lemons into lemonade.
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23: And I'm Ed Kalenge in the Bloomberg Newsroom. Here are some of the stories we're watching. Uber is looking to help DoorDash expand overseas.

0: and below its closing price on Friday. The German company says it's looking for higher offers and has signaled it's got several investors lined up. Earlier this week, Bloomberg reported Uber already owns a 20% stake in the company, and it's working with advisors on ways to increase its holding, but would need antitrust approval before crossing certain ownership thresholds. Monica Ricks, Bloomberg Radio.
1: AAA says drivers nationwide are now paying an average of $4.52 a gallon as millions hit the road this Memorial Day weekend. But Gas Buddy's Patrick DeHaan says prices could climb even higher this summer as energy flow disruptions continue in the Middle East.
2: Global inventories are declining, and that means that the longer the Strait of Hormuz continues to be closed, we could see an elevated risk of the national average reaching the $5 a gallon mark, something we've only seen for less than a week back in 2022.
1: Gas Buddy petroleum analyst Patrick DeHaan on Bloomberg this weekend. California, which relies heavily on fuel imports, has already topped $6 a gallon. Nair family behind Chanel is on track to pocket at least $21 billion in payouts over the past decade, a huge windfall as their brand prospers during a downturn, hitting some luxury good rivals. The Wertheimer clan's Cayman Islands-based holding company for Chanel is set to receive $5.8 billion in dividends for 2025, more than half of which will be paid this year. This is according to a UK filing. That's on top of the approximately $15.1 billion of payouts amassed by the family in the intervening years since 2017. The huge dividends have helped propel septuagenarian brothers Alain and Gerard Wertheimer into the ranks of the world's wealthiest dynasties. They inherited the company, known for its $12,200 quilted flat bag and tweed outfits from their grandfather, one of the original business partners of creator Coco Chanel. Sales growth last year outpaced that of market leader Moet Hennessy Louis Vuitton, which owns Christian Dior Couture. Global news, 24 hours a day and whenever you want it with Bloomberg News Now. I'm Ed Kalenge. 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
12: Welcome to the Bloomberg Law Show. I'm June Grosso. Ahead in this hour, Trump's $1.8 billion so-called anti-weaponization fund draws lawsuits and a Republican backlash. A judge rules that ICE can't make arrests at New York City immigration courts. And prosecutors will be allowed to introduce the alleged murder weapon and other key evidence at Luigi Mangione's trial.
13: Has it ever happened that a sitting president sued his own government for $10 billion and then directed the settlement of the case and the establishment of a payout fund?
14: Not that I'm aware, but there's a lot of things that President Trump's the first of.
12: Under questioning by Democratic Senator Chris Coons this week, Acting Attorney General Todd Blanche had to admit it was another unprecedented action by President Trump and the Justice Department. The creation of a $1.8 billion fund to pay victims of so-called government weaponization as part of a settlement to end Trump's $30 billion lawsuit against the IRS, a settlement that was not approved by a judge. And in response to questions from Democratic Senator Chris Van Hollen, Blanche wouldn't rule out that rioters who attacked police at the Capitol on January 6th of 2021 could receive payouts from the fund.
15: Will individuals who assaulted Capitol Hill police officers be eligible for this fund?
14: Well, as it makes plain, anybody is...
15: Just let me know if they're eligible for the fund.
14: As was made plain yesterday, anybody in this country is eligible to apply.
12: That was the piece

0: of the deal that seemed to ignite resistance from several Senate Republicans like Tom Tillis.
1: I think it's irresponsible. It sends the signal, hey, go breach the Capitol, destroy the building, assault police officers. You may even get compensated for someday. That's absurd.
0: And so Senate Republicans abandoned plans to pass a partisan $72 billion immigration enforcement package before leaving Washington for a week-long Memorial Day break. My guest is constitutional law professor David Super of Georgetown Law. David, starting with the lawsuit, let alone the settlement, have you ever seen a lawsuit like this, a sitting president suing part of his government for monetary damages?
2: No, there hasn't. And there have been some pretty compelling cases where you might imagine that happening. You could imagine President Reagan suing for the Secret Service's failure to protect him from John Hinckley. You could imagine some presidents suing for terrible medical care that they received, the estate of President Garfield, perhaps. But this is an example of norms collapsing. Every president previously, even ones who allowed much more independence to the Justice Department than President Trump does, understood that it would be grossly inappropriate for them to sue a Justice Department that reported to them.
0: So basically the same person is controlling both sides of the lawsuit. The plaintiff and the defendant are Donald Trump.
2: Yes. This is a textbook example of collusive litigation. When there's no adversity, when no claims of fact or law are checked by anybody with a contrary interest, where they're all agreeing together. It's a settlement agreement between Donald Trump's private lawyers and Donald Trump's Justice Department lawyers. And the Supreme Court has said that you cannot invoke the power of the federal courts on a collusive case. The federal courts are only there to resolve genuinely adverse controversies, which this is not.
0: And this was settled before they were scheduled to go to court to explain to a judge how their lawsuit presented a case or controversy.
2: Yeah, they're really trying to have it both ways. They settled it in a big hurry to avoid having to explain to the courts why this could be a case, because they can't. So they make the case go away before the judge can dismiss it for lack of jurisdiction. But they use the fact that this case was here as a justification for this settlement, which provides a slush fund for whomever President Trump wants to serve.
0: The Justice Department has already been approving seven-figure payouts from the judgment fund for some Trump allies who claim they were wrongfully investigated or prosecuted during the Biden administration. For example, $1.25 million to former Trump National Security Advisor Michael Flynn. So that's already going on. How is this fund different?
2: This is different because it isn't paying damages. I would be terribly offended if President Trump ordered the fund to pay him some large sum of money. That would be another example of abuse of the fund, inclusive litigation. But this goes much farther. This is basically taking away the power of the purse from Congress. It is creating a whole new program that Congress never authorized, that Congress never appropriated a dime for, and creating it entirely within the executive branch to spend tax dollars.
0: A committee appointed by Blanche is supposed to administer this fund. Are there any safeguards here?
2: Absolutely none. This is a 100% slush fund. The president or the attorney general will appoint, without Senate confirmation, all five members of this committee. If any of them do anything the president doesn't like, he can fire them and replace them with whomever he wants. So the committee is completely subservient to the president on both a macro and a micro level. So this is allowing the president to distribute $1.776 billion to whomever he wants, based on whatever they want. These are people who have no evidence that they were innocent, have no evidence of prosecutorial misconduct. None of that's required here. We're simply paying them because they're on Team Trump.
0: Tell us the reasons why you think this settlement is unlawful.
2: Article 1 of our Constitution says that no money shall be drawn from the Treasury except where Congress has enacted an appropriation. And the Anti-Deficiency Act, which goes back over 100.

0: years gives teeth to that and makes it a federal crime with 2 years in prison if you distribute federal funds without a valid appropriation. This is an attempt to circumvent that. They're claiming they can use the judgment fund, which is an appropriation, but it's for settlements arrived at in accordance with law. And one provision of federal law says you cannot obtain the jurisdiction of the federal courts collusively. Another provision of federal law says that federal lawyers have to follow the same ethical rules that apply in their states. And those rules prohibit collusive litigation. So the very fact that this case is Donald Trump versus Donald Trump means that it is not eligible to be settled under the judgment fund.
1: On Wednesday, two Capitol Police officers, Harry Dunn and Daniel Hodges, who responded to the riots on January 6th, sued to block the creation of this fund, although Dunn admits that it will be challenging.
2: They are potentially going to be paying insurrectionists or people who have participated in insurrection, which is clearly a violation to the Constitution. So we do understand that it might be an uphill fight, but we do believe there's validity in it.
1: Their first challenge will be proving that they have standing to bring the lawsuit.
3: I don't think there's a serious question that the fund is illegal, but the Supreme Court has said, just because something is illegal or even unconstitutional, you don't get to go into court to challenge it. The Supreme Court requires what they call injury in fact. You have to show that you are harmed in a way other than a person who cares about the Constitution. And the police officers are saying that this money is being made available to the people who assaulted them before and who are actively threatening them and who could well assault them again in the same way. And so that this is encouraging and arguably even subsidizing violent behavior against them, which gives them standing to challenge it.
1: That sounds really speculative. Do you think the suit will get past a motion to dismiss?
3: I think the Supreme Court has been cutting way back on standing, and it's hard for me to see them deviating from that course in a case that would embarrass the president. But I think this is better than a lot of far-fetched standing cases because they're not saying something bad happened to us in the past and so we want to litigate the future. They're saying that both the beneficiaries of these funds and the administration that's handing them out are saying that the assault on the police officers was okay. These people have been pardoned. The president has repeatedly said they were treated very badly for being prosecuted in this manner. And so I think the police officers can make an argument of an ongoing abuse better than most people do.
1: David, what about a lawsuit by taxpayers who don't want their money spent this way? Is that a possibility?
0: The Supreme Court could entertain a lawsuit that this is unconstitutional. The Supreme Court held many years ago that the only way to enforce the Establishment Clause that prohibits government from funding religion is to allow individual taxpayers to sue that their monies are being inappropriately spent. They could say absolutely the same thing about the Appropriations Clause, but given how cooperative the Supreme Court has been with the president, I don't see that very likely.
1: Many say that Todd Blanche is trying his best to be the attorney general that Trump wants. He indicted former FBI Director James Comey and the Southern Poverty Law Center on flimsy charges. This week alone, he indicted former Cuban President Raul Castro in what appears to be a show indictment. And then you have this unprecedented fund.
0: They have been for some time taking advantage of the Supreme Court's restrictions on access to federal court to do things that are not legally defensible, but where they won't be forced to defend themselves in court because the Supreme Court disallows the challenges. So the notion of doing something that's unlawful but unlitigable is actually old news for these people. They didn't put together something that's legal here. They actually misdrafted the papers, so this isn't really eligible for payment payment from the judgment fund because the amount that is specified in the press release is not in the settlement papers. So you can't say that they have to draw $1.7 million.

0: $7.6 billion from the judgment fund to settle the case, because on the terms they settle it for, $1 would suffice. Everything above that is Todd Blanche giving a gift to his boss, probably in the hopes of getting the word acting knocked off of his title.
1: Always a pleasure. Thanks, David. That's Professor David Super of Georgetown Law. Coming up, ICE is barred from making arrests at New York City immigration courts. 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
12: How would you deal with a high performer, somebody who goes out and kills it every day? Their 60% is better than most people's 100%, and they're industry leading when they're on, but then they just seem disinterested, you know, the other 40% of the time. So would you offer them flexibility? How would you deal with that employee?
13: Is this person a tech or in sales?
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13: Okay. What is it that does excite them when they're on? Why are they on?
12: Gathering subcontractor bids and supplier bids, that excites them. And then negotiation going

0: on. The tactile part of it maybe is what doesn't excite them.
1: Which involves what?
0: HVAC equipment, counting the number of X. Does that make sense?
1: Yeah. So why don't you have somebody else do that?
0: Yeah, it's a good solution.
1: One of the other techs that's the detail guy, he likes the counting of the stuff, you know, and pay them both a little bit more. Because I think what's going to happen is they're going to make you more by getting them in their sweet spot, getting them in their zone.
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4: For decades, ICE refrained from making civil arrests at immigration courthouses. But that changed in May of 2025 when ICE issued a new policy that allowed agents to arrest non-citizens as they were appearing for scheduled hearings. The policy led to protests and some ugly scenes at immigration courts in Manhattan, like the handcuffing and arrest of New York City comptroller Brad Lander in the hallway outside a courtroom as he was trying to escort a migrant whose case had just been dismissed last November. Lander was later released and all charges against him were dropped. That scene will not be revisited in New York City now that a federal judge has ruled that the three immigration courthouses in Manhattan are off limits to ICE officers making arrests. My guest is Leon Fresco, a partner at Holland & Knight and the former head of the Office of Immigration Litigation in the Obama administration. Leon, tell us about Judge Castell's order, temporary order, pending the outcome of litigation that challenges ICE's policy of making arrests at immigration courts.
5: So the current state of affairs in New York City is if you go to one of the immigration courthouses in New York City, ICE is not allowed to arrest you unless you either have serious offenses in terms of a criminal history, or you have a final order of removal, or you're a national security or public safety risk. And so this all comes from the idea that people were being deterred from going into immigration court to have their immigration hearings because they were worried that ICE was going to arrest them when they would show up at the immigration court, because that was actually happening during the time period where there was the arrest quota, 3,000 people a day. Arresting 3,000 people a day is not so easy. And so a lot of the places where people were getting arrested were the places where they were most likely to be, which were at ICE check-ins and immigration court. So you knew people were going there, but the point was you didn't want to deter people from going there because those were the key points of the throughput of the immigration system.
4: But previously, in September, Judge Castell had refused to stop ICE arrests at courthouses.
5: So this judge had originally not wanted to enjoin ICE from arresting people in immigration court because the government had made the argument previously that there was an ICE guidance that was issued on May 27, 2025 that actually allowed them to do this, so that they had considered the matter, they had reviewed it, they investigated it, and they said, yes, so according to this memo, we can arrest people at immigration court. And so the judge said, well, look, you had a policy basis for conducting these arrests, I'm not going to enjoin them. But then just recently, the Department of Justice actually went back to the court and said to the court, sorry about that. You remember when we told you that we had a memo that considered the need to go to immigration courts and have arrests? Just kidding. We didn't actually have a memo like that. It didn't actually apply to immigration courts. And so we're sorry. And so because there was no memo that actually considered this issue, then the judge said, well, then you clearly didn't use your obligations under the Administrative Procedure Act to actually consider this. So I'm not going to let you do this while the case is pending. I think the judge probably more frustrated about how this was done rather than the state of the actual law. But because of the sort of, I don't know whether you want to call it omission or whatever you want to call it, the judge said no more arrests in immigration courts in New York while this case is pending.
4: Yeah, I mean, that was a startling admission by

0: the U.S. Attorney's Office, and basically they blamed it on ICE. So the judge said that a revision in his order was needed to correct a clear error and prevent a manifest injustice. Was it a legal error by ICE that caused that to happen?
1: I don't know exactly, but I actually have a theory, June, because I was involved in this for many years at the Department of Justice. And so here's what happens. ICE coordinates extremely well with the Department of Justice when the cases are pretty much in any district outside of New York City, because those are all handled by the Department of Justice Civil Division, Office of Immigration Litigation, where I was the head. And so everything can be coordinated. But in New York, it's a joke called the Sovereign District of New York, that you don't tell the U.S. attorneys there what to do. They don't listen to anything going on in Washington. They do their own thing. So as a result of that, they have to correspond with ICE, and it's not clear who at ICE they're corresponding with, a New York person, some random person in D.C. who's not in the know. And so many times you would see, I would call this one of the Achilles heels or weaknesses of the entire litigation platform of the Department of Justice, is if you sued in New York, you'd have a completely different strategy, case approach. Whatever you're doing in New York doesn't apply anywhere else. And so you almost have these two random, completely different things going on. And so it's very easy in that scenario for the U.S. Attorney's Office in New York to not actually know anything about what's going on at ICE and just be told by some ICE New York person, oh, yeah, this memo covers immigration court. That's not a surprising scenario when I hear it.
0: The judge was surprised, though.
1: Yes. Well, the judge, your viewers are getting inside knowledge here in terms of very few people understand this disconnect that goes on between New York and the rest of the country. So the judge is not going to understand why the Department of Justice writ large, because that's all the judge knows, is this is the Department of Justice, doesn't have the correct information, since this is the government. So the government, quote unquote, should have the correct information. But as we all know, there's not one government. There's a lot of people in the government. And depending on who you talk to in the government, you might hear something that's not correct. And so while this shouldn't happen, and it's not something trivial, it's something I'm not surprised to hear has occurred, because that's the kind of thing that, unless and until one day the U.S. Attorney's Office in New York actually wants to let their immigration cases get handled by the National Civil Division so that all the immigration cases are handled harmoniously, you're going to get potential situations like this.
0: So the judge handed down the decision on Monday. On Tuesday, ICE violated the order. They arrested a 21-year-old Honduran at 26 Federal Plaza, which is one of the three immigration courthouses in Manhattan that the judge had ruled were off limits for arrests. And according to the New York Times, a man who worked with the Immigration Assistance Program tried to hand the ICE officers a copy of the decision, and they refused to take it. And one told him that the agency didn't care. Is that just a blatant violation of a court order?
1: Again, I don't want to give excuses. I just want to say sort of how these things work. So a judge issues an order on a Monday, and on a Tuesday there's an arrest. It's not like ICE is some integrated artificial intelligence system where every human being is plugged in and suddenly knows all of America's case law instantaneously when that case law is introduced. So what happens is ICE clearly isn't implementing this memo with sufficient rapidity. And you had an officer who probably on Monday already knew, I'm going to arrest this individual because, you know, they say that they're a dangerous gang member. Who knows if this is true or not? I don't know. But if they really think they have a dangerous gang member in their sights, all the better for them to arrest this person to make sure that they're not walking around. But it turns out that they don't know the court order, then people tell them the court order. The problem from the perspective of the government is just people randomly handing an ICE agent a court order. That ICE agent isn't an attorney. What they know about the law is sort of what's in their training materials. And so it's very complicated because they're not just going to read a court order and know the significance of what that court order is, what it's telling them to do. So you ended up with this very unfortunate situation, and probably there will be contempt hearings about it. But it's just another set of facts of

0: I get how it led to this. It shouldn't have led to this. There's no excuse for it. It's a violation of the court order. But you can understand how these ICE agents who are not attorneys are given very specific guidance. You can only do X, Y, Z. They continue to operate as they've been operating, and nothing will deter them from their orders until the same person who gave them their prior order gives them a new order.
1: And I should note that in their petition, the lawyers for the man who was arrested said he'd never been convicted of a crime. Let's turn now to the underlying case before Judge Castell, which is a lawsuit by two New York-based nonprofits challenging the Trump administration guidance that broadens the circumstances in which civil immigration arrests can be made in or near a courthouse and rolls back Biden-era guidance restricting courthouse arrests. And the judge has found that there's a substantial likelihood of showing that the arrest policy is arbitrary and capricious. What's your take on how successful this challenge will be?
0: Well, I think it's going to be tough. These lawsuits have been filed all around the country, and nobody's been able to get an injunction that is of any significant oomph to it that has really stopped this. Now, I do think in this case in New York, it may be that given where this administration is right now, where it's not trying to ruffle any more feathers between now and the election, and then is sort of gearing up for a post-election immigration enforcement roundup, that it may not do anything for now. I could see them just litigating this kind of in a slow track, low profile for now. But I don't think that the statutory scheme dissuades the Department of Homeland Security legally from conducting these arrests. The problem is, if people stop showing up to immigration court, at some point, the immigration enforcement personnel have to make a decision. Do they want to start having to enforce all of these what are called in absentia removal orders, which is if you don't show up to court, you're like ordered by default to be removed. And then people will litigate these on an individual basis. And all of that takes more time than just getting the actual removal order in the first place. So you almost want to try to figure out, is the juice worth the squeeze of these arrests? And I don't know what they're going to decide there, because if they're really focused on an arrest quota, removals be damned, then they'll keep doing the arrests because this is the way to raise the arrest quota. But if they're really looking at what is the way to get the highest number of completely enforceable, unappealable removal orders, then you wouldn't start arresting people in court because you leave yourself vulnerable to these due process claims.
1: I guess we'll see what ICE and DHS decide to do after the midterms. Thanks for joining me, Leon. That's Leon Fresco of Holland & Knight. Coming up next, the fight over key evidence at the Luigi Mangione trial. I'm June Gross.
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6: And I'm Ed Kalenge in the Bloomberg Newsroom. Here are some of the stories we're watching. SpaceX launched its biggest, most powerful Starship yet, carrying 20 mock Starlink satellites on a rocket Elon Musk hopes will get people to Mars one day. It made its debut days after the company filed for an IPO. Lauren Grush covers space for Bloomberg.
7: They potentially will go public at a $2 trillion valuation or something around there. They want

0: raise tens of billions of dollars. But when you look at the actual raw numbers, you know, this company seems to be losing money. Its launch business wasn't profitable last year. Now, its Starlink internet business, which provides broadband with its satellite constellation around the Earth, you know, that does seem to be growing. It's bringing in more and more revenue each year. But overall, it does not seem to match the hype that this IPO has been creating.
1: Bloomberg's Lauren Grush on Bloomberg This Week. And SpaceX also holds $4 billion worth of contracts with NASA to get astronauts back on the moon and has its own plans to start a moon base. And up Friday in another weekly gain for the S&P 500. That's eight in a row. More on this from Bloomberg's Charlie Pellett.
2: For the week, the S&P 500 index was up 0.9%, the longest weekly gain since 2023. Hopes for a deal between the U.S. and Iran fueled Wall Street's optimism. Two-year yields hit the highest since February of 2025, as Fed Governor Christopher Waller said he supports making clear the next rate move is just as likely to be a raise as a cut. For the week, the Dow was up 2.1%, NASDAQ this week up by 0.4%. In New York, Charlie Pellett, Bloomberg Radio.
1: The billionaire family behind Chanel is on track to pocket at least $21 billion from payouts over the past decade, a huge windfall as their brand prospers during a downturn hitting some luxury good rivals. The Wertheimer's clan's Cayman Islands-based holding company for Chanel is set to receive $5.8 billion in dividends for 2025, more than half of which will be paid this year. This is according to a UK filing. That's on top of the approximately $15.1 billion of payouts amassed by the family in the intervening years since 2017. Global news 24 hours a day and whenever you want it with Bloomberg News Now. I'm Ed Kalegi. And this is Bloomberg.
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6: It is time for the Teacher Leader Summit. Hey, it's Hal Dane taking the show on the road Tuesday and Wednesday, leaving the friendly confines of the 180 Pro Studio to go down to New Orleans to the Morial Convention Center for the annual Teacher Leader Summit. Dr. Brumley puts this thing on and it's fantastic. We will have a cavalcade of guests for you all through Tuesday and Wednesday show. 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
9: It was a critical motion on the evidence that the prosecution will be able to use at Luigi Mangione's trial for the killing of United Healthcare CEO Brian Thompson.
10: So as to the map issues, I find that the search of the backpack at the McDonald's was improper, warrantless search, that the backpack was not within the immediate control or grabbable area of the defendant, and further, the people failed to demonstrate exigent circumstances. Therefore, those items found in the backpack during the search at the McDonald's will be suppressed.
9: The defense won in part when Judge Gregory Caro excluded from evidence the items police found when they were searching Mangione's backpack before arresting him at a McDonald's in Altoona, Pennsylvania. A loaded handgun magazine, a cell phone, a passport, a wallet, and a computer chip. But there was a big however.
10: However, the people have established that the subsequent search of the backpack at the station was a valid inventory search, and therefore the items recovered at the station will not be suppressed.
9: And those items that can be introduced into evidence are crucial to the prosecution's case, including the alleged murder weapon, a 9mm handgun, and a notebook that describes wanting to, quote, whack a health insurance executive. Joining me is former federal prosecutor Robert Mintz, a partner at McCarter & English. Bob, give us the background for this motion. Bob, give us the background here.
11: To set the stage here, police responded to a McDonald's in Altoona, Pennsylvania, after receiving a call about a suspicious person who looked like the alleged shooter of UnitedHealthcare CEO Brian Thompson. Local police showed up and began questioning Mr. Mangione and later searched his backpack. The focus of the hearing was whether or not the evidence discovered by local police in the search of the backpack would be admissible at trial.
9: And the defense claimed that the police needed a warrant before they could search.
11: Yeah, so this is really interesting because it was a critical hearing for the defense. should the defense succeed here, and should the court have ruled that the evidence that was later found in Luigi Mangione's backpack would be excluded at trial, it would have been a huge setback for prosecutors. There was an enormous amount at stake here for both sides. The defense argued in a days-long hearing last December that the evidence in the backpack should be thrown out because police searched the backpack.

0: pack without a warrant. They said that basically police did not follow proper protocol, that he posed no threat to them at the time, and that there was no basis to search the backpack. And the fact is that a warrant was not obtained for the search of that backpack until 7 hours after Mr. Mangione was in custody.
1: And tell us about the judge's ruling.
0: So the judge ultimately issued a mixed ruling, which was largely a victory for prosecutors, but also gave some small victory to the defense. The judge ruled that prosecutors could use certain evidence that was seized at an inventory search later at the police station, but could not allow evidence that they seized during a search at the McDonald's. Basically, the judge decided that the search at the McDonald's that was conducted while they were questioning Mr. Mangione was an illegal, improper, warrantless search. The prosecution tried to argue that local police searched the backpack at the McDonald's for public safety reasons, but the judge did not accept that, saying that the backpack had been moved out of Mr. Mangione's reach and no longer posed any public health or safety issue, and therefore that search was not permitted. There was a subsequent search after Mr. Mangione was arrested and brought to the police station that was an inventory search. In other words, a search that was done in connection with going through the belongings of somebody who was then under arrest. And items seized during that inventory search, the judge said, would be permitted to be used by prosecutors at the trial.
1: Why did it take police 7 hours to get a search warrant? They'd arrested him and concluded that he was the suspect wanted in the shooting at the McDonald's.
0: Well, once they arrested him, they certainly could have obtained a warrant based upon evidence that they had. Mr. Mangione had presented a false identification, and there was other evidence that tied him to the crime. And prosecutors could have gotten a warrant, but waited. And instead, local police searched the backpack in connection with his inventory, and the judge allowed it in. That would have been a major blow to the prosecution if that evidence was excluded. But in this case, the judge excluded, for example, a loaded magazine, a passport, a wallet, a cell phone, and a computer chip. All of those items were taken from Mr. Mangione's backpack at the McDonald's. But the big victory here for prosecutors was that the subsequent search back at the police station, they found a gun, allegedly the weapon used to shoot the victim here, and also a notebook that contained, according to prosecutors, Mr. Mangione's manifesto. This is where he has writings where he goes on about national health care and about how insurance companies are doing damage to people by delaying and denying them coverage. This is really the critical piece of evidence because it goes to his intent, it goes to his state of mind, and there's no question the prosecutors will be relying largely on that notebook and on what they will allege is the murder weapon itself when this case goes to trial.
1: Why do you think the federal judge, who looked at the same circumstances, decided to let everything in?
0: Yeah, that's a good question. The federal judge allowed everything in, as you said. There was nothing that was suppressed by the federal judge in the second trial. But the state court judge here, I think, was somewhat troubled by what went on at the McDonald's. And I think here, when you look at the decision by the state court judge, he put great weight on the fact that the police officers began to search through the backpack, and when they found the gun magazine, they immediately stopped. They also found the notebook, but allegedly did not look in to see what the writings were, but they stopped searching at that point. And the court seemed to give certain weight to the fact that they held off searching at that point and then did not continue to search until Mr. Mangione was in custody back at the police station, and then the search was done in an inventory search, not at a search incident to arrest at the McDonald's.
1: So defense attorneys often, I don't know always, but very often make motions to have evidence suppressed. Have you ever seen a case where the judge was, I don't know, gutsy enough to throw out all the evidence from a tainted search? I mean, it seems like these are just uphill battles no matter what the facts are.
0: Well, they are uphill battles, and you're absolutely right that this is the type of motion that is made in every criminal case. Whenever there is a search, whether it's done by search warrant or a search incident to arrest, and evidence is obtained as a result of that search that's critical to the prosecution, the first thing defense lawyers are going to do is to try to suppress that evidence, because if that evidence doesn't come in at trial, In certain cases, it can be very difficult for prosecutors.

0: prosecutors to make their case. This case, given all the notoriety and the publicity surrounding it, put enormous weight on the court in making a decision, because a judge would be put in a difficult circumstance if they ruled to suppress key evidence in a case like this where there's so much publicity. But in this case, the state court judge certainly spent a long time. There was an extensive hearing. There were days of testimony. The judge sat through hours and hours of body cam video footage and heard testimony from many law enforcement officers on the scene at the time of the arrest. So the judge spent a considerable amount of time considering this, and then it took him months to finally render a decision on this. But at the end of the day, while he gave some small victory to the defense, he did largely rule in favor of the prosecution. And if you're the prosecutor and you have the alleged murder weapon and you have the notebook containing the alleged manifesto, you're feeling pretty good about your chances of conviction at the end of a trial.
1: Let's talk about the statements Mangione made to police at the McDonald's that the defense wanted suppressed. And Judge Carroll also parsed those down to the minute using the officer's body cam footage.
2: As Miranda warnings were not given until some seconds after 9:48 in the morning, those statements made shortly before that in response to improper custodial questions that were not merely a request for pedigree information will be suppressed.
1: Explain his decision, Bob.
0: After hearing extensive testimony from law enforcement about the circumstances surrounding the arrest and the context in which those statements were made, in other words, were they made before or after the witness was given his Miranda warnings, before or after the witness was in custody, and the court ultimately decided that statements made by Mr. Mangione at the McDonald's before he was actually in custody were going to be allowed. But he did find that once he decided to no longer talk with law enforcement, that law enforcement should have stopped questioning him, and statements he made in response to that questioning after he was in custody will not be permitted at the trial.
1: Some of the statements that will be suppressed include an officer asking Mangione why he had lied about his name and whether he had a fake ID. The defense so far has focused, at least in court, on the suppression of evidence. We don't know what kind of defense they'll mount at trial, but do you think that jury nullification will be part of it?
0: Well, there's a huge difference between being a prosecutor and being a defense lawyer. Prosecutors have the burden of proof. It's beyond a reasonable doubt. It's the highest standard in our legal system. And so their job is to present overwhelming evidence that the defendant is guilty. The defense, on the other hand, doesn't have to present anything. They don't have to present any witnesses. They have no burden of proof whatsoever. And so what they will typically do is not necessarily present a counter narrative. In other words, a different version of events, but they will try to poke holes in the government's case. And so what they'll do is they'll see the way the case goes into trial. They'll cross-examine the government's witnesses. And if they can find any area where the government may have a weakness, they try to exploit that and ultimately argue to the jury that there's reasonable doubt here, that the government has not met its burden. So I suspect what will happen here is that the defense will be largely based on the government's not meeting its burden of proof. But at the same time, I think we can certainly expect the undercurrents of a jury nullification argument. And that is basically arguing to jurors that even if the defendant committed the crime, you shouldn't convict him for some other reason. It's not a legal defense. It's more of an emotional reaction by jurors. And this case has already generated a groundswell of support for Luigi Mangione, which is surprising because of the position he allegedly took with regard to healthcare in this country and specifically with regard to health insurers. So I think you can expect to see the defense play that card and play that up at trial in the hopes that at least one member of the jury may be sympathetic to him and to his cause and to be willing to overlook some of the evidence the prosecutors have at trial. And if they can get even one juror to agree with them, they will at least get a mistrial, and prosecutors will have to try the case all over again.
1: His trial is set to begin on September 8th. Thanks so much, Bob. That's Robert Mintz of McCarter and English. And that's it for this edition of the Bloomberg Law Show. I'm June Grosso. Stay with us. Today's top.
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2: This is a Bloomberg Money Minute. The unofficial kickoff of summer is here, and with it, the start of summer travel season. And even with gas prices and jet fuel on the rise, people still want to go. AAA says 39.1 million people are hitting the road for Memorial Day weekend. That's a little bit more than last year. And United Airlines sees summer travel demand jumping by double digits with the World Cup and a solar eclipse in Europe on the way.
3: Consumers are definitely pivoting. They're definitely responding. They're definitely reacting, but they're still going on vacation.
2: Janet Lurie is a credit analyst for Bloomberg Intelligence.
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4: Depending on how much consumers can afford, they may decide to drive less, drive differently, go somewhere else, but they're going. 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
17: This is the Bloomberg Business of Sports report. Tournament organizers in Miami say they will have no problem drawing people to Hard Rock Stadium and fan zones for the FIFA World Cup. The city is getting a boost from some of the most in-demand games in the World Cup's early stages, with bookings for hotels and short-term rentals backing up the optimism. Miami is expected to reap benefits.

benefits from the matches it's hosting, with fans able to catch games and participate in the free fan festival in Bayfront Park. Meanwhile, in New York City, Mayor Zoran Mamdani secured 1,000 World Cup tickets at $50 each. That is the cheapest available for the tournament. They will be distributed by a lottery to city residents. The 1,000 tickets will be split across several matches played at MetLife Stadium. None, though, for

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1: On the latest edition of the Bloomberg Intelligence Podcast, a conversation with Deb Aitken, our luxury goods analyst on Estee Lauder and Puig ending merger talks.
2: The rumors in the market, comments in the market are around the brand, which is 78-79% owned by Puig, Charlotte Tilbury. And that there is, you know, there's a put call option in place till 2031 with a view that perhaps more was expected in terms of valuation from the original owner. But really, we don't know that it is that. And there was a lot riding on this deal coming together, really, given that Estée Lauder was amid a big strategic overhaul under its CEO, Stéphane Delafevre. So, you know, there are a lot of things going on. Also, the added risks in the market, too, with what's happening in Iran, the knock-on impact onto travel retail, which has been with us since the middle of March. So many different things, really.
3: Where does Estee Lauder go from here on out, then? Because they're left to focus on reviving their company, and they've reported 3 years of annual sales drop.
2: They did. I think if I look at both companies, the reason for them coming together was because if I think about Estee Lauder and where the market's been the last couple of years, Estee Lauder only has about 19% of its business in fragrance, whereas the majority of the business of Puig, although it's building in makeup and skincare, its history is in fragrances with Jean-Paul Gaultier, and then also Carolina Herrera, Paco Rabanne and others. So it was a combination of the two of those coming together that if there was some excitement, that was it.
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0: This is Wall Street Week. I'm David Westin, bringing you stories of capitalism. China has become the number one auto producer in the world. We go to Paris to see how one of its leaders, BYD, plans to take over Europe. Plus, the IMF and World Bank met in Washington to wrestle with a whole new set of problems. How much do they need to change to keep up with the times? And it's not just the people we see on the news all the time. That person next door may be one of the new billionaires, or at least multimillionaires, no one hears about. This is a story about changes that are too big to ignore. For many years, the global car market has been dominated by the same small group. Countries like Japan, Germany, and the United States. But no longer. In the span of 5 years, China leapfrogged the largest automakers in the world, going from sixth place to first. It now exports more vehicles than the United States and Japan combined. And no company tells that story better than electric car maker BYD. Bloomberg's Tom McKenzie reports from Paris.
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2: I want to be the best valuable brand in the auto industry.
1: But it wasn't so long ago that other automakers literally laughed them off. This was Tesla's Elon Musk here on Bloomberg back in 2011.
3: There's competitors now ramping up. And yeah, as you're familiar with, BYD, which is also on the West Coast, I think they're ramping up production of their electric vehicles. Warren Buffett owns 10% stake in that. Why do you laugh? BYD is trying to compete. Why do you laugh?
4: Have you seen their car?
3: You don't see them at all as a competitor?
4: No.
1: Since then, a lot has changed. BYD now has almost a million employees. It says it files an average of 52 patents per working day. And in 2025, for the first time, BYD beat Tesla in total car sales, claiming the title of top electric vehicle maker in the world.
5: How would you characterize BYD's growth in recent years?
6: Yeah, explosive.
1: Ryan Fisher is the electric vehicle and charging analyst at Bloomberg NEF.
6: They've, from 2021, gone from like barely on the map, if you know what I mean, if you look at the chart, to having 4 million plus sales and being in the top 10 automakers in the world.
5: You come from the industry, Ryan. How is BYD viewed within the industry?
6: Similar to Musk's comment, like, who are these? I think

0: now people are changing it to, oh yeah, we're kind of scared.
1: For a better idea of just how seriously BYD and the Chinese auto sector broadly are being taken now, just listen to Ford CEO Jim Farley speaking last year.
2: It's the most humbling thing I've ever seen. Their cost, their quality of their vehicles is far superior to what I see in the West.
1: Wanted to get a first-hand look at the battle for the future of automaking, so we went to Paris to see the rollout of BYD's new car. There, we spoke with the woman on the front lines of the firm's global expansion.
3: Why Paris?
4: Yeah, very good question. Paris is the country, is the city full of energy and also art.
1: Stella Lee has led BYD's charge into markets beyond China, including here in France. As the company's number two, after its founder, Lee also helped engineer its transformation from a battery startup into an auto manufacturing powerhouse.
4: So, you know, I joined BYD when BYD is a very small company. They started with 20 people, $350,000 investment. So I joined BYD the second year. My first job is for overseas marketing promoting manager. So I went to Hong Kong, set up the first like a kind of international office in Hong Kong in 1997, and then came to Europe in 1999 with $30,000 cash and a 140 feet container battery. The message is you need to survive to sell the battery.
1: And sell the battery she did, securing deals with Motorola and Nokia, back then leaders in the mobile phone space. An IPO followed, then a major investment from Berkshire Hathaway. With each step, the company grew and doubled down on research and development and bringing suppliers under their own roof.
3: What do you think the biggest structural advantage is that BYD has over its competitors?
4: Two things. One is technology. Till today, like we have 120,000 R&D engineers. We invent 52 patents per day. The second is BYD have very strong vertical integration capability. What does this mean? It means like we can do innovation much faster. We can do cool stuff much more than any other people. That's the reason you saw BYD in the past 2 years. We have like have the sporty car called the Yangwang U9. We have 3,000 horsepower. That is the fastest car in the planet.
5: It's capable of well over 300 miles an hour.
6: This feels like China turning up and just saying, we'll have all the records. Thank you.
1: Sadly, BYD didn't let us race their hypercar to the Arc de Triomphe, but we did drive their latest luxury EV, the Denza Z9 GT.
3: Who do you see as your main competitor? Who is the brand that you're really competing with in this premium segment now with the Denza Z9?
4: On the all the cool technology in this car, I did not see any competition here.
1: Given the company's origins, it's no surprise that the car maker's key feature might be its battery. The range is long and the charge is fast, far faster than anything else on the market, if done through their planned system of flash chargers. Fisher says it remains to be seen how quickly BYD can roll those chargers out and whether their new cars will beat the competition in the field. But there's little doubt that their tech is impressive.
0: When you think about their advantage in batteries that they've managed to produce, it does seem kind of like incredible. They've come out with the golden egg. They've done it incredibly quickly with the best technology at the best price.
1: What's more, the new car has the profile of a Porsche and the horsepower of a Bugatti, all at the price of a Subaru Outback, but only in China. Here in France, it runs about 115,000 euros or $135,000.
4: So with this one, it can be true. It's 0 to 100 kilometer, 2.7 seconds.
3: 2.7.
1: Not all of BYD's vehicles target the luxury space. The lowest cost model in the UK, where Chinese cars now account for one in every 10 new vehicles sold, goes for under £19,000 or about $25,000. Cheap, but not the cheapest. Nor is that the goal, according to BYD's special advisor, Alfredo Altavia.
3: What do you say to regulators and consumers? How do you convince them that BYD isn't just a low-cost disruptor?
7: BYD has never been and will never be a low-cost player.

0: in any segment. Our main selling argument is value for money.
1: Al-Dawiya came to BYD after a career as an executive with the competition. As the former head of Fiat Chrysler's European operations, he was a close aide to former CEO Sergio Marchionne and was considered a top contender to take over his role.
2: What are the real ambitions of BYD in Europe? Is it volume, or is it positioning in the premium segment, or something else?
0: I won't answer with our volume target because you will not believe me. But certainly we want to be one of the key players in this industry on a global scale.
2: If you were an auto executive at a European legacy car maker right now, as you were once, how worried would you be?
0: Quite worried.
2: About 1 million units sold last year overseas, or international sales.
3: Mm-hmm.
2: 1.5 million is the number that I've seen for 2026.
3: Yes.
2: Are you on track to meet that, to beat that?
3: Yeah, easily.
2: Easily beating 1.5 million this year.
3: Easily, yeah.
1: In recent weeks, the war in Iran and the soaring fuel prices that have come along with it have added new momentum to electric vehicle demand. China's exports of EVs and hybrids soared to a record high in March, with BYD leading the way. But for all the optimism about international growth, the company has faced major challenges in its largest market, back home in China.
2: I want to talk about the here and now. In the Chinese market, how would you characterize the current state of the Chinese auto market?
3: Chinese auto market is super competitive.
2: BYD recently posting a roughly 20% drop in year-on-year profit, the first time since 2021. Is that as bad as it gets, do you think?
3: No, it's nothing. Because because you need to understand the scenario behind. We are price war and competing with an EV car. Because everything we do, the next day, our company will copy. But then for BYD now, we bring another protection river, is our flash charging technology, the second generation blade cell. So this we call the protection river. I think it will keep our competition several years behind us.
2: Are you seeing signs of recovery in the Chinese market?
3: Yes. And the second, the market in China in Q4, Q1 is not good because all the subsidy, even we have a small portion left, is 100% gone.
1: Recent moves to wind down government support are a headwind for China's EV makers. But Fisher says subsidies haven't been the only driver of their rise, especially in BYD's case.
2: How much of BYD's success is down to Chinese government support over the years?
4: There was the investigation from the European Union about which specific automakers were getting the most subsidies and therefore what tariffs they should achieve. BYD was actually on the lower end of the spectrum than some of those. I think what the Chinese government have done, and what some people look as maybe I would be jealous of it, is that they aligned everything they were doing. They had an automotive plan, they got involved with the metals and mining, they provided the subsidies. Some of this was about oil independence, and some of this was about winning the automotive industry, right? This is a massive part of GDP in many countries, and they've done that successfully. So I don't look at the Chinese and feel like they've done anything massively wrong. I actually feel like we've been a bit naive as policymakers in Europe and places like that.
2: Some critics may look at BYD's success and the success of other Chinese automakers in Europe and in other markets outside of China and say this is a classic example of China shifting excess capacity to other markets. Would that be a fair criticism?
4: I think it's a fair criticism. We see it across industries. China obviously has leverage, and you've seen that in the negotiations where they've tariffed different countries. Maybe the French keep them out of their subsidies, and then they get hit with tariffs back on brandy or something like that. Fundamentally, consumers want the cheapest products and the best ones, and the Chinese have managed to achieve that.
5: Coming up, the IMF was created before World War II was even over in order to provide stability for the global economy. Can it still get the job done in a very different world 80 years later?
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10: 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They've been financing rural land for generations, and they made the whole process simple. Straight shooters, competitive rates, and they build a loan around what you need. So whether it's a few acres or a big spread, make First South your first call. They did right by me, and they'll do right by you.

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8: This is a story about being fit for purpose.

0: As the IMF met in Washington, its mission of providing global financial stability has never been more important. But one of the fund's key participants expressed doubts about whether it's up to it, whether it is still fit for its very important purpose.
1: I think we need to step back and look at the IMF and World Bank, their core missions. We cannot have these kind of elite beliefs get in the way.
2: Awesome force of 1,000 planes and gliders thrusts deep into France.
0: That core mission for the IMF and the World Bank was crafted back in 1944 in the White Mountains of Bretton Woods, New Hampshire, less than a month after Allied troops helped turn the tide in World War II by storming the beaches of Normandy. 80 years later, the world is a very different place, and the wars that multilateral organizations like the IMF are contending with are now in places like Iran and Ukraine.
3: Even if the war ends tomorrow, it would take quite some time for the recovery to kick in.
4: War is, in any circumstances, the worst outcome.
5: There are reasons to really worry about the upside inflation risks from the war in Iran.
6: The IMF and the World Bank, I mean, these were institutions that were created even before the end of the Second World War, with the basic idea that if countries can work together and cooperate on the economic and the financial front, and we can have stability in the world, then we would have less wars. Clearly, that is being tested at this current moment.
0: Until she joined the Harvard economics faculty last year, Geeta Gopinath helped countries work together as the first deputy managing director of the IMF.
6: So in this current environment that we have right now with the conflict in Iran, the countries that have programs with the IMF, many of them are importers of energy, and they're getting hit by these increase in prices.
7: Many countries are in trouble right now because of the price spikes from the war.
0: Kevin Gallagher is the director of the Global Development Policy Center at Boston University.
8: We don't know where this war is going, how long it will last. COVID, as I recall, really hit global growth fairly substantially. Is there any prospect this could reach that sort of level?
7: Well, the economy, the global economy has been really fragile, especially in emerging market and developing countries since COVID. And this shock is yet another one. We've had that. We had interest rate hikes just a couple of years ago. Many countries have had sort of climate shocks and droughts, and then, of course, COVID itself. And so we're nowhere near the growth potential that many countries were on a path before COVID happened. And now this shock is really sending a lot of countries back.
0: Since the start of the new millennium, we have lived through a global financial crisis, the recession that followed, a pandemic, and several wars. But through it all, the IMF has stayed pretty much the same.
7: The IMF hasn't changed much. It's in a bit of a crisis right now. It still offers a family of emergency financing to countries that are in trouble.
6: This is the time when the IMF is absolutely critical, given all the instability. First thing I would note is what the IMF is really good at is surveillance. And that is super valuable in this environment of very high uncertainty. Just coming out in terms of forecast of what the impact is going to be of the various shocks on the global economy.
8: But this comes against a broader backdrop of perhaps increasing dispersion in the approaches of a lot of the member countries for the IMF in their approach to economics. Certainly different from what happened after World War II when the IMF was created. What challenges does that present to the IMF?
6: The geopolitics, of course, matters for the functioning of all of these multilateral institutions. I think the IMF is somewhat better placed because it plays the role of a firefighter. And when you're a firefighter, you don't really have the luxury to fuss around. It's not about whether you can have another more trade agreement or you can give money to a country to build a road that will be available in 10 years. But it's about, are you going to bail out a country that is otherwise going to plunge into a crisis, which is not only going to affect the country, but is also going to spill over into the region.
0: A firefighter like the IMF may not be directly driven by politics or differences in economic approaches, but those politics and differences can sometimes create more fires to fight as they affect countries' fiscal positions.
6: We've certainly moved away from the time of ever closer integration and an efficiency-driven global trade model.

0: to one where national security concerns are becoming important, and I'm not denying that that's not an important one. That certainly is much more salient at this current world we live in. De-risking supply chains are an important factor, you know, making sure that you have strategic inputs in your own country, factories for those in your own countries, those are coming up too. What the IMF cares about is countries' fiscal situations, and if you're going to end up in a world where everybody is going to spend a whole lot more on defense spending, a whole lot more on building semiconductor chip factories, more rare earth discoveries, and all of that, then we could end up with this big build-up in debt in the world, which already is, frankly, on an unsustainable path.
1: It's not just the economic approaches that have changed since Bretton Woods. It's also the relative sizes of some of the economies involved, most notably China, which dramatically rose to become the second strongest economy in the world, something not reflected in the allocation of quotas that effectively determine who has influence over the fund.
2: The quota has gone up, but not commensurate to the formula that the United States made, which says that it should go up relative to the size of your economy. So given that China is now the second largest economy in the world, they should have the second most voting. But the U.S., in the last iteration of increasing quotas, they said, let's increase quotas, but not without voting power changes, because Japan is number two, and both Japan and the United States don't want China to leapfrog over. It's caused a little bit of a legitimacy issue.
1: Whether it's the U.S. or China or the other major players in the IMF, like Japan, Germany, and France, the wealthy countries are the ones that control a fund whose entire purpose is to help poorer countries when they run out of money. But sometimes that has led to conditions on loans that some find unduly onerous.
2: The fund was supposed to be there to help countries get a shot in the arm to get back on their feet. But over time, it's had almost the same policy, which is austerity. Now, it's important to have it in countries that are profligate, like I said. But so many of the crises that have been happening over the past decade have been external shocks to countries that have good fundamentals.
3: Is there an inherent, even structural, challenge for the IMF in the difference between who needs the emergency funding and who decides on the emergency funding? Because the quotas are determined by how prominent the economy is, how successful it is, how many reserves they have, and the people who need it are the opposite of that. So you have sort of the haves deciding for the have-nots.
2: Yeah, you put the nail right on the head there. The countries that receive the programs have no say in what the design looks like. They can request, and they often get what they need, but they have no say in the terms.
1: But Gopinath says from her experience that often structural conditions are required by the situation.
0: The IMF has evolved as an institution in terms of the policies it recommends and what countries need to do in a crisis, just as the thinking in terms of the intellectual thought too, in terms of what is helps a country in a crisis. So there was a time, and I was at East Asian crisis, was certainly one of those, where there was an excessive focus on just spending cuts, and it was about cutting spending across the board without much attention to the details about where the spending cuts would happen. I think that was a strategy that was appropriately rethought, and now the IMF is more targeted in how it spends. In fact, when it goes in and tells countries to reduce overall spending, it very often says that you need to increase spending to the most vulnerable in society because you are in a crisis and this is a particularly challenging time for them. So far more targeted in terms of what's needed with in terms of spending reductions. I mean, unfortunately, spending reductions are always a part of the solution because that's the only way for the country to come back to a more stable macro environment without racking up a large amount of debt. These policies are never easy, they're difficult, but I think the IMF has evolved over time in terms of making it better tailored to country circumstances.
1: The world has changed fundamentally since 1944 when the IMF was created, and it appears that one of the largest changes is about to come, with artificial intelligence poised to change just about every economy.
3: One of the things that we talk about all the time now is artificial intelligence and how it's going to transform our world. Typically, we don't know exactly how, but we think it's going to. When you look at specifically what the IMF does and how it may affect different nations differently, how can the IMF sort of anticipate that if it needs to?
0: Well, AI is hugely transformative and everybody has to pay attention to it.

0: including the IMF. So even though the IMF has a relatively shorter horizon in terms of the kinds of problems it deals with, AI is something that they cannot not pay attention to. So they are, in the near term, just looking at where most of the AI development is happening and AI adoption is happening. It is happening in the more advanced world, and I would say China among the emerging markets. But everywhere else, it's not as, it's the momentum is not as strong. So at least in the near term, we could see a divergence where you would have more productivity growth coming out of the US relative to, say, developing countries. But hopefully over time, when developing countries figure out how to deploy AI for to close their skill gap, to make sure, you know, in your scarcity of doctors and teachers and technicians, you can close the skill gap through AI.
1: Whether it's AI or an emerging China or a breakdown in macroeconomic consensus, Gallagher says it's hard for an IMF fit for its purpose in 1944 to remain so today. And that has led some to call for fundamental reform.
2: It needs to get bigger, it needs to get better, and needs to get more inclusive. It's not big enough. The monetary firepower that it has, only about $400 billion for the poorest countries. And if they all went to the fund like they did in during the global financial crisis, we'd be really drained. So one, it just needs to get bigger. Two, it needs to get better. It needs to tailor its programs to country circumstances. If it's an external shock, it should just give short-term liquidity without austerity conditions. And it needs to be more inclusive. The countries that are the biggest recipients need more say in the program design. Those are the three things. Make it bigger, make it better, make it more inclusive.
1: Up next, the billionaire next door. They may not be as famous as Elon Musk, but there are more of them around than you might suspect.
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4: This is a Bloomberg Money Minute. There have been a lot of headlines recently about the cruise industry, but it remains resilient.
5: Well, the most recent one was the hantavirus outbreak that was found on a cruise ship that had been going to Antarctica and various other places.
4: Felix Salmon wrote the story for Bloomberg News.
5: Cruise ships are very, very worried always about norovirus, which is also bad, but not quite as bad. And we had a norovirus outbreak as well.
4: So how is it that the industry continues to sail past the headlines?
5: In general, these are not things that the cruise industry has to recover from, because there's actually almost no evidence that they hurt it in the first place. The only thing that actually seemed to make a dent on the cruise industry, and of course it made a very big dent, was the pandemic.
4: Yes, cruise ship deaths are rare. There were about 550 passenger deaths between 2000 and 2019, a period that saw over 370 million paying guests. I'm Charlie Pellett, Bloomberg Radio.
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4: This is a Bloomberg Money Minute.
5: Unprecedented adoption of the oral pills from the early data that's coming out.
4: The pills are GLP-1 medications, not injections, but oral medications. Former CEO of X, Linda Yaccarino, is now CEO of telehealth company eMed. She talked to Bloomberg News at the Milken Global Conference about eMed and the overwhelming demand for weight loss drugs.
5: One of the biggest adopters or segments are men because they have hesitancy when it comes to injections.
4: In March of 2026, eMed raised $200 million, bringing its valuation to more than $2 billion. The company will use the funds to expand its AI platform and fund new models for employers, including GLP-1 access.
5: We're kind of in a moment that now breaking the cost curve, that time is here. We're able to do that.
4: Yaccarino says 50% of people get their health benefits through their employer, and only one in five employers cover GLP-1s. Amy Morris, Bloomberg Radio.
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11: This is a story about your next door neighbor. They may not look ultra wealthy like a Jeff Bezos or a Kim Kardashian, but sometimes behind that unassuming front door lives someone who's found the secret to attaining great wealth. Princeton economist Owen Zidar calls them everywhere millionaires. Our colleague Scarlett Fu had the opportunity to sit down with both an everywhere billionaire and a couple that aspires to be.
12: You are one of the wealthiest people in America, but you keep a fairly low profile. I know that you are a known entity in Houston, but outside of Houston, there may not be a lot of people who know who Rich Kinder is.
13: And that's just fine.
12: Is that by design?
13: That's just fine, yeah. I wouldn't say it's by design, but yes, I guess it is in retrospect.
14: Rich Kinder didn't make his billions climbing the corporate ladder. Instead, Kinder created the bulk of his wealth by buying boring yet essential assets and then scaling them into what is now one of the largest pipeline companies in North America, Kinder Morgan.
13: I like unglamorous businesses, so it never bothered me in the least to be in an unglamorous business.
14: Kinder is part of a cohort of high net worth yet unassuming individuals that economists call the everywhere millionaires, or in his case, billionaires.
15: Wealthy people don't answer surveys, and you know, some of them are covered by the media, but that's only a small slice of what's truly there. There's basically a hidden world of everywhere millionaires.
14: Owen Zidar is an economics professor at Princeton University who served on the Council of Economic Advisors during the Obama administration. He now focuses his research on tax policy as it pertains to high net worth individuals. His research will be published in a book titled The Everywhere Millionaire later this year.
15: An everywhere millionaire is a private business owner who is wildly successful, but usually operates under the radar based on the place or the industry that he or she is operating in. So you should think of a local auto dealer who has a big vacation home and like a really nice boat. And there are a ton of them, and they're in basically every neighborhood in America. So the way we measure wealth is the two components. We look at assets and people's debts. And so there are five main types of assets. There's pension wealth, private business wealth, public business wealth, fixed income, and housing. And so we basically add this all up for different projects. Not on the debt side, most debt is housing debt.

0: there's some student loans and car payments, that sort of thing. And what we do is we just take the difference at market values, and that's your net worth.
1: According to Zider's research, top earners derive most of their wealth from equity in businesses they founded or invested in.
0: If you take dentists, dentists have more revenue than the total revenue of every professional sports team in America. So the NFL, the NBA, MLB, all of their revenue combined is smaller than the revenue dentists make.
1: Manufacturing drives almost half of all corporate profits, but it makes up just a small share of the income going to millionaire-owned private businesses. Instead, these owners cluster in sectors like professional services, construction, and finance. What results is a quieter kind of wealth, earned through ownership stakes in privately held firms rather than big publicly traded companies.
0: Most people think you have to be in like Jamie Dimon or Elon Musk, these really famous public company CEOs, to be really rich. But when you look in the data, there are 1,000 private business owners who have at least $10 million in net worth for every public company CEO. You don't have to follow the traditional white-collar path.
1: Kinder is one of those individuals. After studying law and serving in the JAG Corps, he transitioned to the private sector. He was general counsel of a small energy company that, through a series of mergers, later became Enron. He eventually headed up operations there, which consisted mainly of pipelines. After leaving Enron, Kinder decided to double down on that expertise.
2: You bought pipeline assets from Enron, and that at that time the company treated it as kind of unwanted relics of the old economy. What did you see in the pipelines that perhaps others didn't?
3: Well, I saw that there was an opportunity to take midstream assets, and if you ran them correctly and really watched the bottom line carefully, had a good mix of debt and equity, that you could build those pipelines in a way that would allow your stock price to grow, and then you could use that stock price to make acquisitions of other companies. And that was really our game plan. Yeah, we started with really a tiny company. We had the market cap of the company, the value on the stock exchange, about $150 million, and we had about $150 million of debt. So overall, the enterprise value of what we started with was just a little north of $300 million, and we had 175 employees. We had this idea that that we would look for assets, we would run them as efficiently as we could, we would bend over backwards to serve our customers, and we would provide a good return to our shareholders. And that's kind of the mantra that we've followed for almost 30 years now.
2: And you built it through acquisitions?
3: Built it through acquisitions and also just some build out ourselves. We today, for example, we spend about between $3 and $3.5 billion a year on building new pipelines. The trick is don't overpay, but do what's fair and right to produce an adequate return for your shareholders.
2: Sounds like a very predictable business then.
3: I think it is. It's, no business without risk. And the old saying that it's the unexpected that always gets you. Who could have anticipated what we're going through in the Middle East today? Who could have anticipated COVID? But if your business is built on a solid foundation, you can weather whatever storms come along. We are partnering to develop a pediatric cancer center that's going to be a new 22-story building.
1: Rich Kinder made it into the ranks of the Everywhere Millionaires and beyond. But what about the rest of us? What are the chances we could join him?
4: This was the, I think, second or third place that we saw.
1: That's the plan for folks like Ray and Dana Cherry. The husband and wife team left their corporate jobs a couple of years ago.
5: Popular for general hand washing.
1: To buy a rather unassuming business in the San Francisco Bay Area, Monsam Portable Sinks.
4: We assessed hundreds of businesses in this process. And when it came down to which ones we were going to buy, it was a very short list, maybe four or five. And for us, the focus was on the profitability of the company, that it had consistent profitability, that the business itself was near to where we live, and that the product that, or the service that it was offering, was something that was unique and that we felt like we could come into and learn quickly and move to the next level.
5: This is a business that was founded by a husband and wife team to solve a food and beverage service problem. They were selling funnel cakes to local festivals and fairs, and husband, being an engineer, decided to build a unit like this in their garage to help them pass their health inspection. 28 years later now, that couple's retired, and this business has since solved these types of problems for over 11,000 unique customers. And that, all of that just really excited.

0: I'm wondering what led you to leave these corporate jobs, these safe and steady corporate jobs, and decide to become owner-operators. It's a pretty big leap.
1: We had really successful long-standing careers in the corporate world. I was in finance, Dana was in marketing. Entrepreneurship was always a really big goal of ours, and we'd considered different startup ideas over the years. We'd always thought, you know, hey, wouldn't this be really cool if we could do something like this together? And we came across entrepreneurship through acquisition. We thought this was a great time for us to take a shot at ownership, some autonomy, and leveraging our own expertise to building a business on our own.
2: This felt like a risk-adjusted path into entrepreneurship. The opportunity to purchase a business where there was already product market fit that was already established and had a path to having us come in and take it to the next level made perfect sense.
0: We spoke with an economist, Owen Zeider, and he says that a lot of American wealth is built through private and what he calls boring, often overlooked businesses. Does that idea feel true to your life experience right now?
1: Absolutely. As we've dug into this and you start to see which types of businesses are really running things in this country, that just became really clear to us the more time we spent in it.
2: We're stepping into a world where there's a wave of small businesses and just businesses that are going to need to be transitioned as those owners retire.
3: Basically, I think you better understand what you're walking away from, and you better understand what you're walking into. And in my case, I understood very well what I was walking into. I knew those assets. Didn't dream it would be as big as it would become. We've had a lot of luck along the way, but that's how I would view walking away from a corporate life.
0: The Cherries are still in the early innings of building their business. And as they get ready to scale, established owner-operators like Kinder advise that doing your due diligence is the key.
3: Generally, I've always believed that you shouldn't really invest in anything you don't understand. And if it's a business you understand and can run the numbers on and understand the strategic concept involved, I think you generally do okay. It's when you wade off into something that you don't really understand and you're relying on someone else to tell you, well, yeah, this is something that will really go, just stick with me. That's when you have to be, I think, very, very careful.
0: What's your advice to someone who wants to build real wealth through their own company, but doing so without the attendant celebrity and white hot spotlight?
3: I would say just pay attention to what you're doing and don't get carried away with PR or trying to be something you're not.
0: How would you advise someone who has a real business idea but is perhaps afraid to walk away from a stable career to go pursue it?
3: Well, I think it just depends on your tolerance for risk. You know, I don't think you want to jump out of a plane without a parachute. So I think you want to have a good understanding of that business that you're starting. And in my case, that worked out very well because I knew with this small set of assets we had, I knew we could make those work. You know, the first analyst call we had as Kinder Morgan, there were so few people covering us that we just had an open line. So there were four analysts on, all of whom I knew from my Enron days. And so one of them asked, he said, Rich, you know, you were COO of this big company, and now you're starting this little company you're starting now. What do you expect to accomplish? And I said, well, you know, I hope in 4 or 5 years this will be a $1 billion company. And one of those four people I could hear went, ha, ha. I confronted all four of those people years later, and they all swear they didn't do it. But I know for sure one of them thought I was absolutely nuts.
4: That does it for this edition of Bloomberg Wall Street Week. I'm David Westin. Stay with us. Today's top stories and global business headlines are coming up right now.
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5: 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A wealth management giant is using artificial intelligence to help dole out financial advice. Charles Schwab is planning to utilize AI to extend its reach from wealthy clients to everyday investors. Customers must have at least $1 million at Schwab to qualify for a dedicated relationship, but the vast majority of their clients don't meet that minimum. CEO Rick Wurster says AI will be a real accelerant to its business.
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0: People in America don't have $1 million. 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So that'll be a huge unlock.
1: Schwab has also recently launched an AI product for its customers, combining insights on portfolio performance, relevant market news, and analyst commentary to help investors make better informed financial decisions. 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
17: This is the Bloomberg Black Business Beat. The more AI grows, the more energy it takes to power it. And that has a lot of people worried about whether or not the country's energy infrastructure can hold up. David Grain is founder and CEO of Grain Management, which specializes in investing in digital infrastructure. Grain says now is the time to put big money into building out our grid.
18: We have seen situations where the grid within America is not necessarily ready for this kind of flow and demand. But I think there's time and a great opportunity to deploy capital in order to improve the grid and all of the transmission infrastructure that's around it. And you know, look, it starts with generating capacity.
17: Grain suggests nuclear energy is the cleanest way, but also admits that building that out takes a lot of time and is very expensive. Grain is one of the most successful black executives in the private equity space and has built a lot of his success on following trends in tech. I'm Bloomberg's Justin Milliner. on the Black Business Beat.
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0: So some optimistic words thrown in there as well. I think it is notable that the Iranians yesterday, through their state media, said that the latest U.S. proposal partly bridged the gaps between the warring countries. And Marco Rubio, in on his trip to the to Europe, the Secretary of State, has said similar, that you know there has been slight levels of progress. So they're being cautious, but it is the first time in at least a week that either side is talking about Iran and the US potentially moving closer to a deal. But it's still, we're still in a very fragile phase, and there's no guarantee that we won't see a return to a hot war in the coming few days or weeks.
1: And in the meantime, Paul, we're hearing more as well from the United Arab Emirates about this week's drone attack on one of its nuclear power plants. What's the UAE saying now?
0: So this was a drone attack on Sunday on the UAE's only nuclear power plant. It's the biggest in the Middle East. It's called Baraka, and it's close to the border with Saudi Arabia.
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4: I'm Michelle Hussein, and you're listening to some highlights from the Michelle Hussein Show podcast on Bloomberg Radio. Today, I'm speaking with the British journalist and broadcaster David Dimbleby about the state of UK politics.
5: We're in a dire state. You can explain how awful things are and say we'll do our best, but you have to have a degree of charisma to do it. And one thing our present Prime Minister does not have is charisma.
4: David Dimbleby, who anchored 10 general elections on the febrile atmosphere in UK politics. Would you say to the Labour Party, don't change your Prime Minister?
5: No, absolutely not. I'd say change him. I think you've got a dud there. A nice man, and no doubt very intelligent man, but a man so overcautious. Seen publicly somebody who decides something and then, once he gets a bit of opposition, turns back.
4: From Bloomberg Weekend, this is the Michelle Hussein Show. I'm Michelle Hussein. As we go into this episode, I want to say that if you're from the UK, then David Dimbleby is not going to need an introduction. You'll know him, or at least you'd recognize him. He was, for decades, the face of election programs on the BBC, the person who said which party had won, who announced on air in the middle of the night in June 2016, nearly 10 years ago, that the UK had voted to leave the European Union. He has seen prime ministers from Thatcher to Blair and many more since come into power and then leave it. Which is why I thought of him in relation to the unrest in the governing Labour Party right now. The possibility that Keir Starmer, who won a landslide election victory just 2 years ago, could soon be unseated by one of his own. I wanted David Dimbleby to put that in a wider context, to analyse what's happening in the UK, to look at its leaders, Starmer, of course, but also Andy Burnham, his most prominent potential challenger, and Nigel Farage of the Reform UK Party, who, you might remember, has been on this show. And David Dimbleby was also the face of royal coverage on the BBC. So this includes his reflections going right back to Diana's funeral in 1997 and to the King and Prince William today. So with that, on to the conversation. This is what happened when he settled into his chair in the studio.
5: Thank you for tempting me in. You only got me here by grotesque flattery.
4: I like to think of it as persuasion, but you're someone who's observed...
5: Are you beginning now?
4: I am, because we're already recording.
5: How long are we going to talk for?
4: I think we'll talk for 40 minutes.
5: Jesus, yes, okay.
4: It'll go by quickly, I promise.
5: That's what they say.
4: Yeah.
5: That's just flattery to you.
4: you might even enjoy it, you know.
5: No.
4: Let's We'll revisit that question.

0: question at the end. So with the level of instability that the UK is seeing at the moment, this prospect that we might have a seventh prime minister in a decade, as an observer of the political landscape for so many years, I just want to know what you make of that and why you think it's happening.
1: Well, the churn in prime ministers has really been Tory, hasn't it? Cameron, May, Johnson, Truss, for God's sake. And then Sunak, who barely had a chance, and then there was a general election. So it's the Tories who've been doing the churning, not Labour. I do remember there was a famous thing Harold Wilson always said, which was the way to lead the Labour Party when they're in government is to keep driving so hard that everybody's clinging on for dear life, not to fall off the Labour wagon. The moment you sort of show any signs of deferring things, changing your mind, then everybody starts fighting for their idea of what the Labour Party should be. So you need a Prime Minister who can drive it, and that's the key thing. And then that brings back confidence to the Labour Party, or fear that they'll be kicked out if they're not in accord with it.
0: But the fact that it is happening now to a UK Prime Minister being questioned, and more than questioned, from within his own party, doesn't that show that there is something wider afoot than these two dominant parties, that there's something about our political firmament or the appetite of our public that seems to engender this?
1: Well, there's certainly an electoral system, and I don't want to go into constitutional things, that absolutely doesn't reflect opinion in the country. And so a lot of people feel that they vote in a general election and it doesn't get represented. I mean, if you look at the last general election, Reform got, I think, more votes than the Liberal Democrats. They got a tiny number of seats. The proportions people get doesn't reflect the balance of opinion. So if you go into the voting booth and you vote and millions of people vote and then you don't get any seats in the House of Commons, you feel unrepresented. And I think that does cause huge frustration. I mean, it's crazy to argue for, you know, a change in our constitution. I don't think that's going to happen. It's a long process, but our constitution is very suited to aristocratic government in the 18th and 19th centuries. I mean, the public having views? I mean, people below a certain freehold value of house having views? No, it wasn't contrived for that. It was simply for a simple, virtually a dichotomy. And even then, during the 18th and 19th centuries, we churned prime ministers. So there's nothing much new in the churning that went on with Liz Truss. I mean, she was obviously a disastrous choice and it didn't work out. But it's, I think, much more important is that how do you get, and this is where reform comes in, and I suspect some of the vote for the Greens come in. If people don't feel that they are getting represented, if you have a swathe of people voting reform who got more votes, for instance, in the last general election than the Liberal Democrats, but only got four seats to the Liberal Democrats, 40 or 50, whatever it was, then people, you know, facing issues about their income going down and the NHS not serving them well and everything, feel, but I voted and nothing actually happens.
0: Yeah.
1: And if you take, I mean, you have to be careful with voting, but you have to take sort of accumulation of individual votes. I mean, the sophologists always treat it as their great swathes of opinion. But if you go into the minds of just a single voter, in Makerfield, for instance, where there's going to be this by-election.
0: The one that may bring the likely next Prime Minister to Parliament.
1: Though Reform won 50% of the vote there in the local elections in that area. So nobody knows quite what will happen. But I mean, if you took that and just examined what individual voters thought, and then ask them whether they felt they were represented. That's why they're voting for reform, because they don't feel, what is that word, heard. They don't feel heard.
0: Mm.
1: But we're off track on the churning of prime ministers, because I think that's much more to do with warfare within political parties.
0: Yes, but I remember the time, and I'm sure you remember as well, where, you know, in the British political establishment, more widely the public, you'd look at the many prime ministers somewhere like Italy and you'd feel quite superior about it, that was not the kind of thing that happened in the UK. Do you think that we are heading for a multi-party system that will mean the only way to govern will be to be in coalitions?
1: Yes.
0: And that will need a different mindset?
1: Certainly on the present

0: form of reform. I mean, if the local election results were at a general election, and of course, this, you know, there are all sorts of caveats you have to put in about, well, would it have been exactly the same? If it had been, reform wouldn't have a working majority in the House of Commons. So, of course, there would have to be, yes. And, I mean, it's easy, you know, I mean, it's easy to mock countries like Italy, where it was all chaotic and now seems to be rather stable. I mean, these things come and go. We were the sick man of Europe, remember, way back. I mean, in my lifetime, not in yours. We were the sick man of Europe because our growth was low. We had winter of discontent. We had strikes everewhere. The country ground to a halt. We had a three-day week. I mean,
1: I'm not saying I'm an optimist.
0: I'm not saying I'm optimistic.
1: I'm wondering if you're saying, should one be steady at the moment then? And would you say to the Labour Party, don't change your Prime Minister?
0: No, absolutely not. I'd say change him. I think you've got a dud there. I mean, a nice man, and no doubt very intelligent man, but a man so overcautious and so seen publicly, I don't know what he is privately, but seen publicly somebody who decides something and then once he gets a bit of opposition, turns back. Unlike Thatcher, unlike Blair, who are kind of bold statement politicians. In times of crisis, you need that. And at the moment, the Labour Party is in complete disarray about what it really wants.
1: So if it is Andy Burnham who comes to Parliament and then is in a position to challenge the Prime Minister, do you think he would be different in substance? Or is it the case that he'd be a better communicator? And that is crucial in our age.
0: I think he'd be a far better communicator. I don't know what his views are. I mean, I've had him on programmes often and have never quite been able to work out what he stands for, to tell the truth. I think it comes and goes a bit. I mean, you know, we've now got this thing that he wants to go back into the EU. I don't want to go back into the EU. No, that's way, well, obviously he has to say that, because if he goes, I mean, he's not going to win the Labour Party over. He's not going to win the country over if he says it's time to go back into the EU.
1: Well, he's probably not going to win election in that particular area.
0: Yeah, and in that area, I mean, which was a reform area. So how would he be different? I think he has on his side the kind of political patina of energy, youth, enthusiasm, and the so-called success of Manchester, which is, compared to the UK as a whole, tiny microcosm, but nevertheless generally seen to be successful, that they got industry to come to Manchester. Manchester was revived under Burnham's mayoralty, and we keep on being told he was very good with the buses. So, you know, those sound small things, but they show a kind of willingness to change.
1: More from my conversation with David Dimbleby coming up. I'm Michelle Hussein, and this is Bloomberg.
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15: People are genuinely feeling hard-pressed, hard done by. They're not able to take their holidays. Money doesn't go round as well as it did. And that's really oppressive because

0: It's a trap, because the theory of successful social democracy is amelioration all the time. That's the point of it. A society goes richer because of the energy, inventiveness, enthusiasm, and commitment that it has to its own prosperity. So it produces better educated people, it produces more intelligent solutions to problems. And we've had, of course, the problem going from a heavily industrialized society to a service industry society, which is difficult. But this position of falling back, so you get these terrible stories of, young people unemployed in perpetuity and then coming forward with supposed mental health problems and then being put on drugs and all that. We're in a dire state. I'm not pretending we're not in a dire state. I think we are. In that sense,
1: economically
0: as a society,
1: or economically. Socially, I think you mean
0: economically, yeah. As well.
1: And what is the impact of that on the social fabric?
0: I don't know. They don't riot. Well, they do riot, actually, as we saw this week. I mean, the two massive demonstrations in London, which mercifully didn't end up in 1,000 deaths. And I think people who vote Reform, I don't know quite what they're after, but it's certainly, I think, probably above all, greater prosperity. That's the one thing people go for. It may get disguised as controlling immigration. You know, it may get disguised as cutting taxation or something, but it's actually GDP growth so that people feel, each generation feels that they're doing better and not that they're slipping back. And that's the key to good government. And I mean, God knows how at the moment that can be done because we're, you know, up to our eyes in, the IMF says we can't go any further. On our debt, on our gilt yields and all that, we can't change that. You can't effectively reduce taxation. You can't effectively, I don't know what you do.
1: Are you
0: but
1: worried?
0: What I do know you do is you have to kind of recognize those are the problems and talk about them.
1: And you need the leaders who are fit for the moment.
0: Yes. I mean, maybe I put too much on leadership, but I do think that acknowledging, you know, you can't just be mealy-mouthed and say things are going to get better and then actually do nothing very much. If you want to, you can explain how awful things are. And say we'll do our best, but you have to have a degree of charisma to do it. And one thing our present prime minister does not have is charisma. I mean, he mutters. Look at Trump. Trump's a good example. Trump traded on exactly the same disaffection in the middle of America that has led to the rise of Reform. That is to say, lower middle class, put it that way, and working people who just feel they're slipping backwards. And that's why Trump was so enthusiastically endorsed. That's why he may be in trouble in the midterms if the economy doesn't pick up. And that's a strong, real political instinct. I mean, people in Wall Street or the city can sort of sneer at it and, you know, those are the left behinds. But they're the voters. It's a democracy. And they're the ones who have to be constantly nurtured and looked after if democracy is to work, if to succeed.
1: Are you worried about what the future holds for the country?
0: Yes. I've always been worried. I was worried when we had the three-day week. I was worried when the offshoot of the Iraq war. I'm worried about the Iran war. Of course, I'm worried about the future in that sense. But if you mean, am I worried about whether our politics can cope with the crisis we're in? Yes, I am, because I think in some ways it's unfitted to cope for the reasons that I was explaining.
1: What do you think about the prospect of Nigel Farage being the next prime minister?
0: I don't know. I'm not sure he's temperamentally suited to the job, and I haven't yet seen any signs around him of people of calibre to act as Chancellor of the Exchequer, Foreign Secretary, Home Secretary, until we see them and how competent they are. At the moment, it's a bit of a sort of mix and match leftovers, it seems to me. I don't yet feel that Farage is presenting other than himself and some bold ideas which may or may not be acceptable or doable. I don't think he's presenting himself as a government yet, but he's got 3 years to go.
1: We know that they've got a big policy on mass deportations. That's what they have promised if they come to government. Mm. And that does mean that given they want to abolish the indefinite

0: indefinite leave to remain status, where people can be here without being British citizens if they've fulfilled the requirements. I mean, the prospect of policies like that, instinctively, how do you respond to them? What do you think they would mean for the Britain we know?
1: I think instinctively that they would be totally disastrous, because I think that the ramifications would go well beyond the few who may be here because they've cheated about their circumstances or, you know, have got indefinite leave to remain improperly. But overall, I think it would have a terrible effect on communities that for 20, 30, 40 years have lived side by side. I think it would be devastating. But I also don't think it would be doable. ICE in Britain? I sort of don't think so. I mean,
0: Well, I've asked Nigel Farage this question.
1: Yes.
0: Because he's been on this podcast.
1: Yes, has he?
0: And he said, we'd do it in our way. That ICE is not the comparison because, you know, ICE armed, and obviously they exist in the United States and have done for a long time before Donald Trump. But he was very clear that he would, that a reform government would do it in their own way. So,
1: and what did he mean by that?
0: I think he means that there would be, that they would actually deport people in high numbers in a way that he would say previous governments haven't had
1: to
0: the
1: Rwanda.
0: Bottle to do. Well, good question.
1: ECHR,
0: we didn't get that far.
1: No.
0: Well, they would leave the ECHR.
1: I know, but you look at the process for that. Leave the ECHR. They've got to change the law. They've got to get the judges out of their hair. And then how many people are they going to deport? I mean, a million, half a million? I don't know what the plan is.
0: But he's made other things happen, as like leaving the EU, as you witnessed over many years when he came on Question Time, the programme that you presented for so long.
1: Mm.
0: Do you think that that exposure on television helped him become the national public figure that he now is? That people knew him because they saw him on television, they liked the way he came across, and, you know, the program that you fronted was part of giving him that kind of national status.
1: Mea culpa.
0: Not you personally.
1: I tell you what.
0: Donald Trump benefited from being recognized on TV. Boris Johnson did as well.
1: It brings us to the whole business of social media and the way people communicate nowadays. I'm in two minds about, under BBC rules, once he'd become a UKIP representative in the European Parliament, he had a right, the party had a right to be, I can't remember how many times, two or three times a year out of 26 programmes. But then the question always was, well, who do we put on? And they were all such drongos apart from Farage. He was the only articulate one. I mean, we did try one or two others, but they were so boring and so confused. And maybe in the interest of democracy, we should have put them on as boring and confused. But we wanted a good argument about what reform was arguing. And so Farage, and this is the problem actually with reform now, that he is the only voice, really. The reason you were talking to him, he is the only voice. And I think that's a kind of Achilles heel for him.
0: Yeah, they're definitely now trying to build up others.
1: Yes, but he's not very good at the relationships, you see. He falls out with people quite easily. He's quite thin-skinned, in a funny way. If you're going to lead a new party, you've got to be quite broad-shouldered about who you bring in.
0: I'm conscious that we're now 10 years on from the EU referendum, and you were the voice who said that night on the airwaves, we're out. The people have voted to leave the EU. But you had also in 1975 anchored the results coverage of the...
1: We've left Farage now, have we?
0: His big cause has before this, before the country as a whole was the EU. And it just made me think with this 10-year anniversary. You've been a witness to many big political moments, anchoring all those general elections and the voice of the referendum in 2016 when the results came. And you played a similar role back in 1975 when the UK voted to stay in the European Economic Community as it was then. How do you reflect on seeing that total expanse of time and two different decisions by the British public?
1: Why did they vote for and then vote against?
0: Or how did it feel both of those nights to you, having seen that
1: The first one was a foregone conclusion, really. Wilson had been away. Unlike Cameron, who, you remember, came back before his referendum, which I actually think was a disastrous mistake to call it because it became something quite different. But he came back from Brussels with one or two minor concessions that he'd been offered, which were no help. But Wilson came back, and Wilson was a wily Prime Minister, and he came back and said, oh, we've got this and we've got that, and people just voted for it because it seemed

0: then to be the way to go, not least because the French been trying to keep us out. So it was to, you know, De Gaulle had vetoed us going in. So we thought, well, there must be something good here because he doesn't want us in. So let's get in. I mean, that was a much easier course. And I think what happened in the years since was that it was an easy target. Everything could be blamed by the Conservatives and by the left of the Labour Party on being in the EU, loss of control, particular issues like fisheries and all that. And so it built up a momentum. And when, in my view, very inadvisedly, Cameron decided to call a referendum because he thought he'd win it, and then went to Europe and got absolutely no change at all, he was asking for trouble. And the facts are, I mean, it may be, okay, the people who voted Brexit may say in 50 years' time it'll show it was a good thing, Britain will. But we've had 10 years of it now. And it has shown us no advantage at all that I can see. It hasn't had any effect on immigration numbers, except we no longer have people from the EU coming easily and students coming in. We have no particular advantage. And 10 years has passed, a decade. And I'm not surprised, actually, that people are very restless.
1: If a future prime minister wants to take us back into the EU or even the single market, do you think there should be another public vote?
0: Absolutely.
1: So that's the only way to undo Brexit, to actually have another public vote?
0: I think it'd have to be, yes. But I think having had the 52-48, which we now know, incidentally, if there were a vote, would be reversed pretty well.
1: As opinion stands at the moment.
0: As opinion stands. But that's quite interesting because there's not been a case being made for going back in. Just a lot of regretful noises. But yes, I think there should certainly be, but it won't be in my lifetime. Well, I hope I may live long enough to see it.
1: More from my conversation with David Dimbleby coming up. 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
9: This is a Bloomberg Money Minute. The unofficial kickoff of summer is here, and with it, the start of summer travel season. And even with gas prices and jet fuel on the rise, people still want to go. AAA says 39.1 million people are hitting the road for Memorial Day weekend. That's a little bit more than last year. And United Airlines sees summer travel demand jumping by double digits with the World Cup and a solar eclipse in Europe on the way.
10: Consumers are definitely pivoting. 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
5: This is a Bloomberg Money Minute. There have been a lot of headlines recently about the cruise industry, but it remains resilient.

0: Well, the most recent one was the hantavirus outbreak that was found on a cruise ship that had been going to Antarctica and various other places.
1: Felix Salmon wrote the story for Bloomberg News.
0: Cruise ships are very, very worried always about norovirus, which is also bad, but not quite as bad. And we had a norovirus outbreak as well.
1: So how is it that the industry continues to sail past the headlines?
0: In general, these are not things that the cruise industry has to recover from, because there's actually almost no evidence that they hurt it in the first place. The only thing that actually seemed to make a dent on the cruise industry, and of course it made a very big dent, was the pandemic.
1: He adds cruise ship deaths are rare. There were about 550 passenger deaths between 2000 and 2019, a period that saw over 370 million paying guests. I'm Charlie Pellett, Bloomberg Radio.
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8: 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Hey, it's Hal Dane taking the show on the road Tuesday and Wednesday, leaving the friendly confines

0: of the 180 Pro Studio to go down to New Orleans to the Morial Convention Center for the annual Teacher Leader Summit. Dr. Brumley puts this thing on, and it's fantastic. We will have a cavalcade of guests for you all through Tuesday and Wednesday show. Educators, stakeholders, legislators, community leaders, all working towards better education for your kids and mine.
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12: I'm Michelle Hussein, and you're listening to some highlights from the Michelle Hussein Show podcast on Bloomberg Radio. Today, I'm speaking with the British journalist and broadcaster David Dimbleby about the state of UK politics. You've had to find the right words for the moment in live commentary on royal occasions. I'm thinking particularly about the funeral of Diana, which was an immense shock.
13: Mm.
12: And I still remember lines from your commentary then.
13: I don't. What do you remember?
12: I remember the coffin coming out of Kensington Palace that morning, and it was the first moment that people had seen a coffin, and it was very quiet, and you picked up, after everyone watching had a chance to absorb just the pictures. And I remember, learning a huge amount from that when are the moments where you should not speak rather than speak? Yes. It's one of the great,
13: Well, it's interesting because the BBC, in the week after Diana was killed in the car crash, met every day, and they're always angsting about what tone should we take for this funeral. And I said, just learn your business. You don't adopt a tone, you reflect a tone. And I remember as that coffin came down from Kensington Palace, the hearse, and turned, there was a shout. Two women in the crowd at the gate just shouted, God bless you, Diana, God bless you. And I thought, yeah, that's exactly right. Just leave that happen and then say as little as possible, because it was perfectly obvious what was happening. I mean, some of the pictures from that funeral are extraordinary. And the only time my voice cracked, actually, was when I saw that on the top of the hearse in white flowers was just written mummy. And when I said the word mummy, I just cracked a bit because I thought it was so simple and moving. But there was an extraordinary moment when they were going off after the terrible thing of the sons having to walk behind the coffin and all that, which was

0: clearly terrible error. But then the hearse went off on its way to where she was to be buried. And so many flowers were thrown at this hearse that the driver had to put the windscreen wipers on. I'll never forget that, this extraordinary picture of carnations and roses and lilies and things just being swept off the car so you could see where to drive. And again, you don't need to say anything. You get a close-up of it, the viewer can see it, it's obvious.
1: You were not happy about the king going to America for his recent visit. You thought it was the wrong political moment to send the king into. When you saw how the visit actually transpired, the speeches that the king was able to give in the presence of President Trump and in Congress, did you feel differently?
0: I thought it was handled impeccably, really. And I was surprised by that. I mean, Trump didn't take advantage of it in the way that I thought he might. And the politics of the Iran war were kept out of it as far as possible. But I thought that, and maybe this was wrong, I thought that by postponing the visit, we'd put pressure on Trump, though actually nobody puts much pressure on Trump, not until the midterms that may put pressure on him. I thought it might just distance us from it. But it was curious because the careful wording of that very good speech that the king made, I don't know who wrote that, but it was, I mean, obviously he had an input, but it was a wonderfully crafted speech.
1: The one in Congress.
0: Yeah. And people said, oh, amazing, 12 standing ovations. Actually, you can't say good morning in Congress if you're a visitor without getting a standing ovation. They're all getting up at every turn. But that was a very clever and subtle speech about the relationship. It doesn't change the relationship, but it, and I don't know what purpose it actually serves for Britain, because, I mean, Scotch whisky got a cut in its duty.
1: It did.
0: But the idea that, I mean, there's a whole story about America and Europe going on at the moment, in fact, which I'm doing a podcast on, about the relationship between America from 45 to now with the rest of the world. And Trump is obviously an outlier on this. And a visit by the king is not going to change policy one way or another. I mean, is it...
1: Not change policy, but perhaps there's a value and a purpose in the fact that he is uniquely placed and used the opportunity to talk about the courage of the people of Ukraine or the importance of checks and balances in front of lawmakers and a president, some of whom don't generally want to hear any of that and won't hear any of it said to their face.
0: Well, the mystery is the mystique of monarchy, because if the French president had gone and said it, or if German president had gone and said it, or Melania or anybody else, nobody would have taken a bit of notice. But the Americans have, partly because many of them have their histories in Britain, this huge respect for hereditary monarchy, which is, I agree, it's a mystery and it's worth trading on.
1: Are you a monarchist yourself?
0: I'm a monarchist, but I think I'm in favour of a monarchy that adapts. Remember that South Africa, the way when apartheid collapsed, the Afrikaner prime minister told the Afrikaners, adapt or die. That was their slogan, adapt or die. And I think with our monarchy, just adapting is very important. And there's signs that it's actually happening, because I think rather to the discomfiture of the king, William has said, change is on my agenda. He said it to a Canadian comedian, a brilliant line, change is on my agenda. And what did we see just yesterday? That he's going to give up 20% of the Duchy of Cornwall, which is a huge amount of land over 21 or 27 counties of Britain, vast, that he's going to give that land up for development. I mean, I think he's aware that to keep the monarchy in line with the country's feelings and aspirations, you can't go on with loads of helicopters and planes and this and that.
1: You know, and the king,
0: it does need to adapt.
1: And the king himself, the changes he's made, particularly the way that he took his brother's title away from
0: him
1: over the Epstein affair.
0: Yes, that was inevitable, wasn't it?
1: Well, we can say it's inevitable now. For a long time, it looked like something impossible to take away a title that is his birthright. How much damage do you think has been done to the family and the institution through Andrew?
0: I think, I don't know. You can

0: say wayward son, but actually the palace as a whole failed to do anything to control his, you know, when he was, I mean, this ridiculous thing of being made a UK ambassador for trade, which is absurd. And everybody knew it was crazy and that he wasn't actually doing anything for trade at all. But it was sort of connived at. So there's a, the thing I'm against is the lack of openness in the royal family. And I think they should have, they should confront the problems they face. And if it's perfectly obvious that Prince Andrew, as he was, is roaring around the world, actually having good time at the taxpayers' expense, you shouldn't condone it. You should pull him in. But his mother, as we know, indulged him and wouldn't have done that. I think that parliamentary scrutiny of the monarchy is very important. I'm not in any way a Republican, because I don't think it would work for the UK. Try getting a president that would, I mean, unlike Ireland, where it works brilliantly.
1: An elected head of state.
0: Yeah, well, it works there because, you know, it's a much, much smaller country, much more cohesive. I mean, it's accepted, but think of a president that would work for England, for another country, Wales, for a third country, Scotland, for a fourth, Northern Ireland. I mean, I think it would be incredibly difficult. And a monarchy that is, like the other European monarchies, not too pretentious, not too vulgar in its behavior, not too obviously privileged, though it is always going to be very privileged, would suit us well. And I think, I don't know. I don't know what William's going to do. I don't know any of them, so I have no idea what they're going to do.
1: Do you miss being part of those kinds of occasions and commentating on them?
0: No.
1: A moment that's passed.
0: Well, I tell you what. I've always stopped doing things when I thought I've sort of done them as well as I can. I mean, I did Question Time for 25 years, and I was coming up to 80 or whatever it was, and I thought, actually, this is only going to go downhill from here. And one day somebody's going to come up and say, do you know, I think it's time you stop doing this. So I stopped doing that. And royal commentaries, I mean, the last one I did was State Occasions, was the Cenotaph. And again, I'd done it so many times. And I'd been quite ill before the last one I did. But it went very well for some reason. I thought, right, this is the moment to stop.
1: Go out on a high.
0: But it's why I like doing podcasts and this and that. I mean, when an election comes up, I have to say, I still think, I wonder whether I couldn't do that better than it's been. Terrible arrogance. But I've enjoyed broadcasting. So if you enjoy it, and it's in my blood. I mean, I see an election broadcast and I want to be there commanding the stage. I like it. I like Question Time for that reason. So if another vehicle came, start all over again.
1: Who knows? David Dimbleby, thank you so much.
0: Thank you for tempting me in. I enjoyed talking to you.
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7: Unprecedented adoption of the oral pills from the early data that's coming out.
6: The pills are GLP-1 medications, not injections, but oral medications. Former CEO of X, Linda Yaccarino, is now CEO of telehealth company eMed. She talked to Bloomberg News at the Milken Global Conference about eMed and the overwhelming demand for weight loss drugs.
7: One of the biggest adopters or segments are men because they have hesitancy when it comes to injections.
6: In March of 2026, eMed raised $200 million, bringing its valuation to more than $2 billion. The company will use the funds to expand its AI platform and fund new models for employers, including GLP-1 access.
7: We're kind of in a moment that now, breaking the cost curve, that time is here. We're able to do that.
6: Yaccarino says 50% of people get their health benefits through their employer, and only one in five employers cover GLP-1s. Amy Morris, Bloomberg Radio.
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12: 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It's part of an ongoing collaboration with the Puerto Rican singer. Bad Bunny wore a Zara t-shirt during a Super Bowl performance and showed up to the Met Gala wearing a custom black tuxedo he designed and produced in partnership with Zara. Its parent company, Inditex, has been pushing to reposition Zara's brand by associating it with high-end designers, fashion icons, and celebrities, mainly through limited collections. Its upscale push also includes investing heavily into its flagship stores, making them bigger, more productive, and glitzier than traditional retail shops. Lisa Mateo, Bloomberg Radio.
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14: The demand for memory has really surged, and that is because of the importance and the value and the capability of memory that is really essential for all advanced systems. And yes, there is a shortage, but Micron is working hard to increase supply.

through these projects here in America, here in Manassas, Virginia, Boise, and New York. And we see this shortage continuing beyond, well beyond 2026 timeframe. But the important thing is that Micron is working hard with our customers, working also on the long-term supply agreements with our customers to really ensure that they can have predictable

0: that we are really committing to here for the long haul.
1: Historically, memory is a cyclical business, right? Periods of boom, periods of bust. I'm wondering if a $200 billion investment here in the U.S. signals perhaps more of a confidence that that demand, that high demand, is going to be permanent, or are there concerns here that the industry could be overbuilding capacity?
0: Of course, what we are doing is building these fabs, which are very long lead time item. As you can see in terms of what we are doing in Boise and New York, it really takes several years just to build, construct the shell.
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4: 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I'm Joe Weisenthal.
5: And I'm Tracy Alloway.
4: Today you are listening to our conversation with Andrew Feldman, founder and CEO of Cerebras. We are talking about why the company thinks that a really big chip is the solution to AI's inference challenge. So if you were thinking it's like, okay, there is a hot entrant in this space, mm-hmm. what is their differentiator? Well, one fact about them is their chips are just enormous, about the size of the dinner plate. One might think you're reading an Onion article, but in fact, it's real. And apparently, it actually has some real technical advantages. So,
5: and it's different to what everyone else is doing. So everyone else is, I guess, doing this sort of like modular networking thing where you get together a bunch of chips and you connect them together. And that's how you get more compute, more memory, more power, basically. But this company has done something different in the form of the giant wafer.
4: The giant wafer. And if you figure that to get maximum performance, you sort of want to lessen the distance mm-hmm. between things, then put it all on one wafer. Anyway, we're going to learn a lot more. I'm very excited to say we do have the founder and CEO of Cerebras on the podcast, Andrew Feldman, truly the perfect guest. So, Andrew, thank you so much for coming on the podcast on the week of your IPO.
6: Well, thank you so much for having me. What a pleasure.
4: Absolutely. Why don't you just start us off, the big giant chip. They're apparently real. They're as big as a dinner plate. What is the technical reason why this actually makes sense as a superior form of architecture for at least some aspect of AI?
6: I think larger chips process more information in less time.
4: Okay.
6: And that produces faster results. And everybody had gone to bigger chips. NVIDIA had moved from 400 square millimeters to 800 square millimeters over the course of 5 or 6 years for this exact reason. And in the compute industry, wafer scale, which is building a chip this
4: for
6: big.
4: Those who are, by the way, for those who are just listening, Andrew is now holding up the chip. And yes, it actually looks bigger than a dinner plate, to be honest. But that is a big
6: That's
4: chip.
6: A big chip.
4: That's a big chip.
5: It's beautiful.
6: Right. It's 58 times larger than any other chip that had ever been.
4: Wow. Made.
6: And what it did was it allowed us to use a different type of memory.
4: Okay.
6: A type of memory that, at the beginning, there are two types of memory. There's memory that can store a lot, but it's really slow.
4: Okay.
6: And there's memory that can't store very much per square millimeter, but is blisteringly fast.
4: Okay.
6: And historically, all graphics processing units used this memory that could store a lot, but was really slow. And that's the reason they do inference so slowly. So if you're using Claude right now, or you're using anything but ChatGPT, what you'll frequently feel is you'll enter your prompt and you'll wait for an answer,
4: mm-hmm.
6: right? And that's because the memory is slow and they have to move a ton of information from memory to compute. Now, by going to wafer scale, we could use this fast memory. Now, we couldn't make that memory store more information per square millimeter, but we could add square millimeters. And so by building this big chip, we were able to stuff it to the gills with this fast memory. And that's why we're 15 times faster than the fastest GPU. That's why on some problems, we're 50, 100, even 1,000 times faster than graphics processing units.
5: Wait, can you explain how you actually managed to do this? Because I know there have been previous attempts to do

0: wafer scale. And I seem to remember there was even like an early attempt in the 1980s or something to do it. How were you able to pull this off?
1: Yeah, it was an ambitious undertaking, that's for sure. Every previous effort in the 75-year history of our industry had failed, including Gene Amdahl, who's sort of on the Mount Rushmore of compute in our industry. He failed sort of spectacularly in the mid-80s at a company called Trilogy. Not only that, but after we succeeded, people who had visited us, who'd been in our labs, tried to copy us, and they also failed. And so what we were able to do is solve a set of really fundamental problems. And those problems cut across a wide swath of technology. They cut across lithography. So we had to collaborate closely with TSMC, and they turned out to be a great partner. We had to make inventions in material and packaging. That's how you put a processor, how you put a piece of silicon on a motherboard, deliver power and I/O to it. We had to make inventions in power delivery, right? When you build a giant chip, you're going to deliver way more power to it than if you do a chip the size of a postage stamp. We had to invent ways to cool it. We had to write new types of software that ran on it. All of these had never been done before. And it was a decade-long process. It took us 5 years and about $500 million to deliver the first one. And it's been an extraordinary run since. In December, we signed a deal with OpenAI north of $20 billion, one of the largest contracts ever signed in Silicon Valley. And then in March, we signed a deal with AWS, where they would deploy our systems in their data centers, in their AWS data centers. And so it's just been an extraordinary run, but it took a long time. Yeah. It took extraordinary engineering. And there were certainly long periods of time when it wasn't clear we were going to make this work.
2: Just for the listener to understand, the chips are they solely an inference as opposed to, you know, in training? When we think about AI, we think about, okay, there's training the model, and then answer giving, that's the inference. Are the chips for just for inference?
1: So a couple things. I think you framed it exactly right. Training is how we make AI.
2: Yeah.
1: And inference is how we use AI. And so what happened was that in sort of 2025, in the first part of 2025, the models we made were smart enough to be useful.
2: Yeah.
1: And there was an explosion of use. And we use AI by doing inference. So there was this sort of tidal wave of demand on inference. And that has continued in 2026, and we think it will continue for years and years to come. And so that's the what had happened. In 2015, when we began thinking about the company, we knew that AI was on the horizon and that it would eat a huge amount of compute, right? And we made sort of two fundamental bets. We bet that it would need dedicated silicon, and right, graphics had needed dedicated silicon. That's how you got the graphics processing unit.
2: Yeah.
1: Mobile compute had needed dedicated compute. That's where you got ARM processors. We made that bet, and we made a bet that modifying the GPU architecture wouldn't be right. You needed to start with a clean sheet of paper. And so what we started with was a new vision, and that vision could do training, and it could do inference. And it was orders of magnitude faster at both. But right now, what we're seeing is such an explosion in demand for inference that a lot of the business this minute is inference. Mm. Even though we're just as fast at, you know, the same amount faster than GPUs on training.
2: Ben Thompson, who writes a newsletter about tech, he wrote a piece in which he distinguishes between answer inference and agentic inference. So answer inference is like, you know, format my resume or whatever, or write me an essay on X or Y or answer some questions. And then agentic inference is like, okay, here is this thing that's going to go around. Do you distinguish between those two? Is that a real divide in your view? And can your chips do both?
1: Our chips can do both. I think it is a divide.
2: Okay.
1: I think speed matters equally in both.
2: Okay.
1: I think if you are engaged with the AI, if you're writing code, which is agentic, if you're writing code or you're doing work, nobody wants to wait. I mean, we could just turn the question around and say, well, how big is the market for slow search? Zero. How big is the market for dial-up internet? Zero. Why is that? Because nobody wants to wait. Right? So if you're engaged with the AI, speed is of the essence. But if the AI is doing agentic work,

0: and your competitor gets 3 times, 5 times, 10 times as much work done in 20 minutes than you do, you're going to get smoked. And so this notion somehow that Ben proposed that speed isn't very important in agentic flows is dead wrong. That speed is important in all aspects of productive work, and that your ability to get more done in less time is a fundamental advantage that, accrues over time, right? If while your competitor is doing 1 unit of work, you can do 3, and in the next time they do 1 unit of work, you do 6,
1: sure,
0: right? This adds up over time, and you beat them in any line of work. And so speed, which is sort of our specialty, is important across the board.
2: What do giant wafers and speed in general actually mean for, I guess, the economics of tokens? Because one way I think about it, I have this sort of vision in my head, like, okay, if I'm out shopping for toothpaste, I know I need toothpaste every once in a while, and I go into like a CVS, a store, I get one thing of toothpaste, and then maybe a week later I get some more toothpaste. Or I could go to Costco and buy a giant thing of toothpaste and take it home, probably at a cheaper cost. And that's sort of how I think of the giant wafers. Maybe it's a bad analogy. But what does speed actually mean for the cost of tokens?
0: Well, I think there are a couple observations. I think people have chosen so far to price speed a little higher. For example, Anthropic offered a premium service in which they offered tokens twice as fast and charged 6 times as much. And they sold it out and they couldn't meet the demand. Now, just to give you an idea, we're 15 times faster than they're twice as fast. And so people value speed because it allows them to do more work, and they value their time. And when you can do more work in less time, you are making people more productive. That's why people have chosen to price them at a premium. They don't cost more to make. In fact, in the GPU architecture is an extremely good architecture and extremely efficient at building very slow tokens. And if you don't mind slow, the cost per token on a GPU is extremely low. But the GPU has a characteristic that as you try and go faster, the cost and the power used per token increase. Sort of like as you go faster in your car, your miles per gallon decrease, right? So what happens is as you try and get fast enough to be useful, fast enough to be interesting, fast enough to keep users' intelligence focused on this product, they become extremely expensive and extremely power hungry. And so the question is not just what people are paying for a token, what people are choosing to price them at, but what they actually cost to make. And GPUs make very slow tokens very cheaply, and they're unbelievably expensive at fast tokens. We make fast tokens vastly less expensive than GPUs, and we use a tiny fraction of the power.
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4: It is time for the Teacher Leader Summit. Hey, it's Hal Dane taking the show on the road Tuesday and Wednesday, leaving the friendly confines of the 180 Pro Studio to go down to New Orleans to the Morial Convention Center for the annual Teacher Leader Summit. Dr. Brumley puts this thing on, and it's fantastic. 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
8: So I run a construction plumbing company. 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
9: 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You haven't even told them yet, okay? 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And that's a whole new skill set that's different than plumbing.
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9: 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It's called training. 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
13: 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I'm Joe Weisenthal.
14: And I'm Tracy Alloway.
13: Today's episode is looking at the economics of inference and the chips used to serve AI. We are talking with Andrew Feldman, founder and CEO of Cerebras. How much is your market share going to be dictated by your ability to get capacity at TSMC fabs? How much is that a gating mechanism for growth?
15: TSMC is a huge part of the supply chain.
13: Yeah.
15: But we have some real advantages. There are 3 areas right now that are limiting vendors in building AI compute. Number one is HBM memory.
13: Yeah.
15: It's this memory we described earlier that can store a lot, but it's really slow. That's made by 3 companies approximately, Samsung, Hynix, and Micron. and it's under unbelievable supply pressure. It's extremely difficult to get. There are very long lead times. It's unbelievable.

0: extremely expensive right now. We don't use it. The second part that's limiting is a process inside of TSMC called CoWoS. And this is the process that NVIDIA and other GPUs use. We don't use it. The third thing is that at TSMC, the factory that is under most pressure is their 3-nanometer factory. We don't use it. We use 5-nanometer. So we have managed to avoid some of the most binding supply constraints. Now, TSMC has given us as many wafers as we've needed. Business today is constrained by data centers. And that's the grand irony, right? You invent technology that has been unbuildable, never been invented for 75 years in the history of compute. You write software that is extraordinary. You built a product that is vastly faster than the incumbent. And what are we all constrained by? Buildings. All right. Data centers right now are everybody's constraint in the entire industry. Powered buildings, so real estate. It is an amazing thing right now. And that is true sort of across the board. And that will not change for the next 15 or 18 months for sure.
1: I mean, since we're talking physical constraints, I guess I should ask you, we did an episode about helium recently, the helium shortage given the situation in the Strait of Hormuz. And one of the things that helium is used for is lithography on semiconductor chips. Has that affected you at all? Or is that something that you're monitoring?
0: We monitor, but there's not a lot we can do. And there's plenty of stuff to worry about that we can't affect. We obviously are in communication every day with TSMC. We're in communication with our entire supply chain every single day. And we stay abreast of the various issues. But it has had no impact on us. And we put that in the bucket of things that our manufacturing partners worry about also and that we can't help.
2: You actually, I didn't realize this. You have your own cloud.
0: We do.
2: Or you have your own cloud services.
0: We do.
2: In your experience as a cloud vendor, if we had some way of saying levelized cost of intelligence, which I don't know if the industry has yet, are open source models cheaper per IQ point, whatever we want, however we want to measure intelligence?
0: Yes, by a lot.
2: Really?
0: Yeah. I think in the closed source world, you're paying a lot for that extra little bit of intelligence, right? The open source models, there are no open source models that are as good as the closed source models.
2: Okay.
0: Think of it as 3, 4%, 5% different.
2: Okay.
0: Something in that range. It could be a little more, it could be a little less. But the cost to you using them, right? You can jump up right now and run Kimi K2. It's a 1 trillion parameter model. It's an open source model on Cerebrus, where 10 or 15 times faster than others. And what you're paying for is the cost of our power and some cost of the compute that took to calculate it. What you're not paying for was the cost to train it.
2: Right.
0: And that's a battle that is underway in the market. You have OpenAI with their coding software. You have Anthropic with their coding software. And you've got companies like Cursor and Cognition that are using open source. We power OpenAI and we power Cognition. You have a battle underway between closed source and open source. And I think that the winners of that battle is yet to be determined. What is clear is that the closed source is strictly better by a little bit. By how much varies, and it's more expensive.
1: I'm sorry to press you on this point, but if you had to make a bet, like in 20 years, is the dominant AI model going to be a cheap open source thing or a more expensive, incrementally better closed source model?
0: I don't think there's going to be one, right?
1: Okay.
0: There's not one SaaS software, right? There's some big dogs, right? There's Salesforce, there's some other sort of giant players, and there are lots of other specialists. I can't think of many markets where we've sort of settled onto one player, right? If you look at the semiconductor market, you've got x86, where you've got two major players in AMD and Intel, and then you've got a whole adjacent market owned by ARM, and the companies that build ARM parts, and then you've got custom silicon around that. I think that's the way you're going to have this. We're going to have, you know, OpenAI is going to continue to do extraordinary things. There will be competitors to them, and there will be open source. I don't think any of those go away.
1: Since we're on the topic of software, one of the things you often hear when talking about, you know, new chip entrants going up against NVIDIA is this idea

0: that, well, you know, like NVIDIA chips, they're great and all, but the real moat of NVIDIA's business is CUDA, right? The software stack that goes with it. What's your take on that? Like, is that a realistic concern for someone who's trying to go up against a company as big and I guess as embedded in the software system as NVIDIA currently is?
1: NVIDIA is probably the greatest company in the first part of this century, right? You know, Jensen's one of the great CEOs of our era, along with Hock Tan at Broadcom and maybe Lisa at AMD. Just extraordinary. And CUDA was really important in the creating of the AI landscape. But it's not important now. And it has no role whatsoever in inference. If you want to move from running a model on GPUs today to running it on us, we can move it in 10 keystrokes. Just move, point to our API.
2: Mm-hmm.
1: So that's the first part. Second part is that a year ago, every major frontier lab model had been built on a CUDA foundation. And today, two of three haven't. So they lost 70% market share. There are three leading frontier models, Gemini, Claude, and GPT. Gemini, built by Google on TPUs, trained on TPUs, served on TPUs, no CUDA. Anthropic's models, trained on Trainium, no CUDA, served on TPUs, on Trainium, and on GPUs. And OpenAI's GPT, trained on GPUs in the CUDA environment. So two of the three leading models today use no CUDA. That's a hemorrhaging of share. And so I think what was true 3 or 5 years ago, in which CUDA had a dominant position with Central, has shrunk significantly and not important at all in inference and shrinking in its role in training.
2: There's been this flurry of announcements of these attempts to financialize the market for compute. And so it's like, oh, you're going to like buy some capacity, the H100 benchmark, et cetera. And people want maybe theoretically hedging it. Like maybe, but on the other hand, like an inference provider can lock in a very long-term relationship bilaterally with a data center and so forth, and no need for like these spot hedging markets. Do you think the market is going to evolve in such a way that there will be significant demand for financial instruments that allow inference providers to hedge their price exposure?
1: I don't know. I'm not a financial engineer. It's the first thing.
2: Okay.
1: But we can look a little bit at history.
2: Okay.
1: The guys at CoreWeave were enormously innovative in how to fund some of their massive deployments. They were some of the first to use a debt instrument that had a backstop with the GPU. And this enabled them to really leap out and sort of have first mover advantage in the neocloud space. And that was an innovation in financial engineering and extremely creative. Others followed, and now there's a big and active debt market in funding the building and the fit out of data centers. When you have a market that is that big and that active, you have people who want to make bets on either side. And I think over time, those bets normalize and regularize, and you can wrap them up and you can make it easy to make the bet. When sort of Coatue was one of the first to loan money against GPUs for CoreWeave, this was really innovative. And not only does CoreWeave get credit for the creating of the instrument, but so does the other side of the deal for doing it and making a successful, innovative bet. And as sort of more and more people jumped in, and these could be regularized, they could be more easily priced. And then once it's regularized and you have a market, then derivatives of that market are easy to make historically. And that's sort of the way I see this unfolding. That as this market for data centers and compute matures, there'll be people making bets on either side and financial instruments will be created to do it. Whether it's a good idea or not, I have no opinion at this time.
0: Since we brought up finance, I was looking through the IPO filing and looking at some of the actual numbers in there. And I know you have the OpenAI deal now, but a huge chunk of your revenue comes from this company called G42 in Abu Dhabi. And I think they're both like your biggest customer and also a major investor. What does G42 actually do with all these chips?

0: Sure. Last year, they were a really important chunk of our business, a lot of it. They're a minority investor. They are the national AI champion of the UAE. And they build a cloud that is used across the UAE's ecosystem. So it's used by leading universities there. It's used by leading companies there, companies like ADNOC, their leading oil company. It's used by G42's nine operating companies. The deployments to date have been in the U.S. We have data centers, that massive data centers that run equipment for G42 here in Santa Clara, but also in Minneapolis, in Dallas, Texas, soon in Toronto. And so they're doing training and they're doing inference. The training they're doing, they have pioneered some of the leading English Arabic models. They've done genomic work. They are doing serving of models, and they're operating as a cloud, particularly for the UAE ecosystem, but also for global companies.
1: More to come from our conversation on Giant Wafers with the company that just IPO'd. We're speaking with Andrew Feldman, founder and CEO of Cerebras. I'm Tracy Alloway.
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11: This is a Bloomberg Money Minute. A wealth management giant is using artificial intelligence to help dole out financial advice. Charles Schwab is planning to utilize AI to extend its reach from wealthy clients to everyday investors. Customers must have at least $1 million at Schwab to qualify for a dedicated relationship, but the vast majority of their clients don't meet that minimum. CEO Rick Wurster says AI will be a real accelerant to its business.
12: It will help us reach and help a new demographic of client that we couldn't before. Many people in America don't have $1 million. Using AI, we'll be able to offer them some of the same personalized insights that we're giving every day in our branches and in our dedicated relationships. So that'll be a huge unlock.
11: Schwab has also recently launched an AI product for its customers, combining insights on portfolio performance, relevant market news, and analyst commentary to help investors make better informed financial decisions. Courtney Donahoe, Bloomberg Radio.
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15: This is a Bloomberg Money Minute. The unofficial kickoff of summer is here, and with it, the start of summer travel season. And even with gas prices and jet fuel on the rise, people still want to go. AAA says 39.1 million people are hitting the road for Memorial Day weekend. That's a little bit more than last year. And United Airlines sees summer travel demand jumping by double digits with the World Cup and a solar eclipse in Europe on the way.
16: Consumers are definitely pivoting. They're definitely responding. They're definitely reacting, but they're still going on vacation.
15: Janet Lurie is a credit analyst for Bloomberg Intelligence.
16: People are feeling it at the pump, but they're saying, even so,

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16: 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I'm Joe Weisenthal.
17: And I'm Tracy Alloway.
16: On today's show, we are discussing the economics of inference and the chips that will be used to power AI. We are speaking with Andrew Feldman, founder and CEO of Cerebras. Do you think that over time, corporate users, and perhaps individual users, but corporate users will want inference served from a company that's separate from the model maker such that they can be certain that they are not revealing and thus training the company that might replace them? I mean, look, Anthropic every couple of days announces some new thing. Oh, we have a new markdown file that could do this for taxes, or that could do this for whatever, and then a bunch of companies fall. Yeah. Like, are companies that use AI increasingly going to want to use data centers and inference providers that aren't the model themselves?
18: Well, first, I think there is a type of professional, a type of job that is most directly under threat from AI.
16: Okay.
18: And they're almost always white collar. And they require you to have expertise over a body of knowledge, right? That's what an accountant is, right? They have you have expertise over a body of knowledge of rulings, of previous examples of tax case law, et cetera. That's exactly what AI is good at right now. Exactly. So lawyers, accountants, this sort of these professionals who have stood between sort of the ordinary person who doesn't know anything about IRS tax rules and the tax rules, that is under threat. And that is something that it will be very easy for companies like OpenAI and Anthropic to chew through. There are other areas, like, say, drug design, genetics, genomics, where companies like GlaxoSmithKline have remarkable and unique data sets. This is true for one of our large customers, Mayo Clinic. It's true for GlaxoSmithKline and other of our pharma customers. They have unique data.
16: Yeah.
18: And they will be able to find insight in that data, and they will be able to get value from that data. And they will certainly not want to share that data with the foundation model makers unless they are guaranteed that it will not sort of make the general model smarter.
16: Right.
18: And these are companies that have spent 20 or 30 years spending tens of billions of dollars a year gathering data, right? Patient care records or test results for drug design. They're going to mine the insight in this work, and they're going to find extraordinary things. And those are much more protected because the insight's in the data, and they have the data.
17: You know, you were talking about fabs in Taiwan earlier, and I'm now regretting not going on a fab tour when I was in Taipei, but it just didn't cross my mind at
18: next
17: that time.
18: Next time,
17: yeah, hopefully. And there have been various efforts under the CHIPS Act and some other industrial policies to try to build more chip-making capacity in the U.S. In your view, what's the big, I guess, impediment to actually doing
16: it?
17: A, is it happening? And then B, why does it seem so difficult to actually make happen?
18: Right. The first thing is difficult because it's a difficult problem. They're hard. They cost $30 or $40 billion and take 5 or 6 years to build. So that amount of money in that amount of time cuts across administrations, right? And that's a problem with the politics in the U.S. is it's hard to make policy that's durable across administrations and across time. It's the first thing. The second thing is these are remarkably complicated buildings. And

0: And we have a sort of a hodgepodge, a sort of strange lattice work of local regional building codes that, a fab maker has to negotiate. Third is we're trying. TSMC has dedicated tens of billions of dollars to their fabs in Arizona and have committed hundreds of billions more. Samsung has dedicated tens of billions of dollars and committed hundreds of billions more to their fabs in Texas. But they take a long time, and we have to remain committed to building not just the fab, but the surrounding ecosystem, not just for 3 or 5 years, but for 20 years or 25 years. Because you want not just one fab, but you want a whole trajectory of fabs. You want them working at today's cutting edge, but tomorrow's and next year's and in 10 years cutting edge as well. And those are things that have proven really challenging in the U.S. And I think we need it. They are strategic assets. And I think we need to find ways to collaborate with those that have the expertise and to find ways to build policy that is durable over a length of time that can build a vibrant ecosystem in the fab and the associated elements.
1: So the other big political economy theme, I guess, when it comes to semiconductors is this idea that they are, in fact, a strategically important technology. And so the U.S. should place some limitations on their use abroad. And so we've seen things like export controls, export restrictions. You're an actual chip company, and so I'm very curious at an operating level what your experience of these kind of export controls has actually been. Like, how much time does that take up for you? And then also, given that one of your biggest customers is an international firm in Abu Dhabi, like, how important is the trajectory of those export controls to your future business?
0: I think, you know, 3 or 4 years ago, I would have said not important at all. I think today they're really important. In the last administration, I got to know the leadership in the Department of Commerce and in the BIS Division of Commerce, which oversees the licensing. I think this is an extraordinarily difficult job, and we saw really hardworking, smart people doing a job that is very, very difficult. I got to know the people in this administration, and I found the same. Every single one of them is earning a tiny fraction of what they could earn in the private sector and is doing this because they believe that this is an important mission. The problem is that there are differing views about the right way to do this. And there are differing views on, you know, the right way to achieve the goal, which is to not give your most precious technology to your industrial enemy. Mm-hmm. And I think we can agree that today, in today's environment, China is an industrial enemy. Good, well-meaning people can disagree on whether the right strategy is to limit them from gaining access. Others argue, as those at NVIDIA have argued, is that the right strategy is to give them access and to keep them working on our product, on U.S.-made, on U.S. sort of designed product. I come down on the other side of that argument. I understand they're good arguments in both directions. I think limiting the distribution, the diffusion of our most precious technologies makes sense. And I think we have to do it thoughtfully, and we have to recognize that means some markets will be foreclosed to us. And I'm okay with that.
2: Just quickly on the sort of like current business stuff, you mentioned the deal with AWS. How does that work? Can customers right now, like, can customers of AWS pay them to have inference served specifically on one of your chips?
0: Not yet, but soon.
2: Okay.
0: They will be, it will be served in Bedrock, which is their AI as a service offering.
2: Mm-hmm.
0: And they will, yes, be able to go down the click down menu and get super fast inference, which will be delivered via a combination of what's called a disaggregated solution, which is using some Trainium for some of the inference work and using the Cerebras technology in our systems called the CS3 for other parts of the work.
2: And presumably someone who scrolls down and selects that, they would pay some premium for that ultra-fast inference.
0: I think they will pay a premium. We will see. This is entirely as Amazon wishes to price it. It's their product.
2: So you IPO'd this week, it's May 2026. This is not the first time that

0: you've tried to or look towards going to the IPO market. There were headlines going back to 2024 about wanting to try for the IPO market. And then there were headlines last year, especially because of the relationship with G42 about CFIUS and some of the national security concerns. And maybe that was an issue with the IPO. And then, but also last September, you got in one of your, G round, one of the participants in the G round investor was 1789 Capital, which is, of course, the firm that's associated with Donald Trump Jr., which is a lot of things. And then the IPO happens. I'm a cynic, so I wonder if the participation, if Donald Trump Jr.'s investment in your company made it easier to get the green light from these national security concerns to do an IPO.
1: I wish it were that easy. No, it had no role at all. We resolved all CFIUS issues in March of 2025.
0: Okay.
1: I believe that was before we took money from 1789.
0: Okay.
1: Moreover, I wouldn't ask. That's not who I am, and that's not the way we roll. So we took money because they're a thoughtful venture firm.
0: Okay.
1: And we don't believe that there's only one point of political view. There are lots of political views.
0: Sure.
1: They all have some merit. They all have some weaknesses. And so we have right-leaning political, some investors. We have left-leaning. The fact that this firm had some right-leaning in sort of investors. We were looking only at their ability to help us build an extraordinary company. And we have asked, and we will not we have never asked, nor will we ever ask for political access or anything of the kind.
2: What's it like to become a billionaire in a single day? This is something I assume will never happen to me, so I might as well ask you.
1: No, I think the honest truth is it was a big nothing for me. I had some wealth before and have some wealth after. I think this is a very difficult way to make money, right? Being a tech CEO. I think what you have to do is you have to love the work, you have to love the people, and you have to think every day about how to make your team rich. And far more important than sort of some change in my wealth was we made more than 800 millionaires.
0: Nice.
1: And that's something I'm proud of every minute of every day. And at my last company, we made 100 millionaires. And at this company, through our IPO, we made more than 800. And that's something that you wake up feeling good about yourself every single day.
2: This has been All Thoughts on Bloomberg Radio. I'm Tracy Alloway.
0: And I'm Joe Weisenthal.
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5: This is a Bloomberg Money Minute. There have been a lot of headlines recently about the cruise industry, but it remains resilient.
6: Well, the most recent one was the hantavirus outbreak that was found on a cruise ship that had been going to Antarctica and various other places.
5: Felix Salmon wrote the story for Bloomberg News.
6: Cruise ships are very, very worried always about norovirus, which is also bad, but not quite as bad. And we had a norovirus outbreak as well.
5: So how is it that the industry continues to sail past the headlines?
6: In general, these are not things that the cruise industry has to recover from because there's actually almost no evidence that they hurt it in the first place. The only thing that actually seemed to make a dent on the cruise industry, and of course it made a very big dent, was the pandemic.
5: Yes, cruise ship deaths are rare. There were about 550 passenger deaths between 2000 and 2019, a period that saw over 370 million paying guests. I'm Charlie Pallett, Bloomberg Radio.
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13: This is the Bloomberg Black Business Beat. Media mogul Byron Allen's been busy lately. He recently announced his takeover of BuzzFeed, buying a majority stake and becoming chairman and CEO. He's also taking over the time slot vacated by Stephen Colbert on CBS across the nation, weeknights at 11:30.
14: He's had these syndicated comedy programs that run local stations for years, Comics Unleashed in particular is the one that's going to be in the Colbert spot. This has been going on for 20-plus years, I think. 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
14: 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Maybe you'll find it on BuzzFeed now.
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16: It speaks to like the bears in their caves hibernation mood that have missed every transformational tech stock the last 20 years. They'll continue to miss the AI trade, underestimating the scale and scope of what the spending looks like. And I've seen it, you know, just even a few weeks ago in Taiwan, in Asia, demand and supply is what, 12-1? And that is right. Going to continue to drive this massive CapEx and the ripple effects across tech, energy, and everything else.
15: Damian, Torsten Slack publishing moments ago for Apollo Global Management, IT CapEx now accounts for more than one-third of S&P 500 CapEx spending.
17: Wow. I mean, but I have to, you know, let's just shift away here. We have the world's largest, I mean, on record IPO coming out in SpaceX here. And I just got to ask you, Dan, I mean, what are your thoughts here on Musk and shareholder rights and minority rights and control? I mean, is this unusual, the type of structure we're seeing?

0: race. He lost the presidency, the House, and the Senate. And he's just on and on and on. Then all of a sudden, we get to January 2026. Trump, my man, Trump. Trump voted for this. Trump did this. Trump did that. Trump did this. Trump did that. And all of a sudden, 2 days after he get his butt whipped, man, he's anti-Trump again. That's psycho.
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6: 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Hey, it's Hal Dane taking the show on the road Tuesday and Wednesday, leaving the friendly confines of the 180 Pro Studio to go down to New Orleans to the Morial Convention Center for the annual Teacher Leader Summit. Dr. Brumley puts this thing on and it's fantastic. 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
8: The global lab-grown diamond market valued between $26 and $30 billion. We reported this across Bloomberg. The synthetic segment now accounts for over 50% of all engagement rings. Surging volume and falling prices have severely disrupted the $80 billion traditional diamond industry. And I got to say, you walk into any jewelry store. I have a jewelry store my mom went to, we grew up with, and it's like mined diamonds, real diamonds, I guess you should say. Synthetic diamonds right next to it. And then you've got like CZs and some other things. But it's just amazing, the category, when you go into a jewelry store.
9: I wonder if Natalie Morrison is going to take issue with the word real that you used just
8: I know.
9: Now.
8: That's why I hesitated.
9: She is the founder of Astria London. The brand, by the way, counts Sarah Jessica Parker as its global creative director. Natalie, welcome. Make the point for us, though, this sort of distinction or no distinction between a lab-grown diamond and a diamond that's mined in the quote-unquote traditional way. Is there a difference?
10: No, there is zero difference. Chemically, optically, structurally, it's a seed of carbon who all grows under the ground and take billions of years to get up the surface and a lot of money and deforestation and time to extract versus putting it in a microwave. But it's a seed of carbon.
9: But if I take
10: baby at the end.
9: If I take one lab grown and one mined diamond to my friend Brian's dad in Midtown, who's been doing this for, 40 years, can he tell the difference between the two?
10: No, because there is none. There's no gemologist in the world who can see the difference between a lab and a mined diamond. Do you know, I often made a really bad analogy, but it's a little bit like IVF versus non-IVF baby. I've got four of them. Trust me, they're all the same.
8: Well said, well said.
9: All right.
8: I thought early on when they started doing lab-grown diamonds that there were limitations in size. But tell me, is that not the case? Can you do anything in terms of size, shape? 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

0: higher, utilities higher, efficiencies higher. The unit economics of the fleet are very different.
1: That's George Mattson, CEO of Wheels Up. Still ahead on Bloomberg Business Week, we double down on private aviation. SenginJet President Alan Walsh joins us next on what's driving today's flyers.
2: We have 6,700 card owners within our community. And the demographic ranges right now from obviously personal travel, personal aviation, right down to some corporate travel. And the changes that you mentioned, we're seeing too, I think, a kind of demographic changes, which is getting younger. But secondarily, the other change that we're seeing as well is multi-generational family trips.
1: Don't go away. 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
7: Unprecedented adoption of the oral pills from the early data that's coming out.
6: The pills are GLP-1 medications, not injections, but oral medications. Former CEO of X, Linda Yaccarino, is now CEO of telehealth company eMed. She talked to Bloomberg News at the Milken Global Conference about eMed and the overwhelming demand for weight loss drugs.
7: One of the biggest adopters or segments are men because they have hesitancy when it comes to injections.
6: In March of 2026, eMed raised $200 million, bringing its valuation to more than $2 billion. The company will use the funds to expand its AI platform and fund new models for employers, including GLP-1 access.
7: We're kind of in a moment that now breaking the cost curve, that time is here. We're able to do that.
6: Yaccarino says 50% of people get their health benefits through their employer, and only one in five employers cover GLP-1s. Amy Morris, Bloomberg Radio.
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11: This is a Bloomberg Money Minute. A wealth management giant is using artificial intelligence to help dole out financial advice. Charles Schwab is planning to utilize AI to extend its reach from wealthy clients to everyday investors. Customers must have at least $1 million at Schwab to qualify for a dedicated relationship. 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CEO Rick Wurster says AI will be a real accelerant to its business.
12: It will help us reach and help a new demographic of client that we couldn't before. 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Using AI, we'll be able to offer them some of the same personalized insights that we're giving every day in our branches and in our dedicated relationships. So that'll be a huge unlock.
11: Schwab has also recently launched an AI product for its customers, combining insights on portfolio performance, relevant market news, and analyst commentary to help investors make better informed financial decisions. Courtney Donahoe, Bloomberg Radio.
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1: It is time for the Teacher Leader Summit. Hey, it's Hal Dane taking the show on the road Tuesday and Wednesday, leaving the friendly confines of the 180 Pro Studio to go down to New Orleans to the Morial Convention Center for the annual Teacher Leader Summit. Dr. Brumley puts this thing on, and it's fantastic. We will have a cavalcade of guests for you all through Tuesday and Wednesday show. Educators, stakeholders, legislators, community leaders, all working towards better education for your kids and mine.

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9: Our Bloomberg intelligence team out with a note recently that reminded us that private aviation surged during the pandemic. Yet this could ebb with slowing economies and higher fuel prices due to the Iran war. It's a trend that could disrupt market plans for charter and fractional operators and prompt some to shrink or exit the market. Yet others say that higher income travelers are still willing to pay a premium to protect their time and bypass commercial airport chaos, especially as we head into the busy Memorial Day weekend. Alan Walsh can tell us more. He's president of Sentient Jet, which is known for its jet card. It offers customers a fixed number of hours of private jet travel.
10: First of all, Carol, Tim, thanks for having me. I really appreciate it. Good to see you again. From our side, being here for, over 25 years and 6,700 card owners in our community, it's something from our specialists we constantly look at as well. So, overall fuel, I'm going to say right now, not really having material impact. And,
9: are you just passing on the additional costs in the form of fuel surcharges?
10: Exactly. So we look at that on a monthly basis. And as I said, for us, it's just a straight pass through. It's not something that, we look at, but
9: it's not leading to demand destruction.
10: It's not. If I actually look at it, Tim, in April of this year, private aviation flying in North America is actually up 11% year over year. And globally, 5% year over year. So, not right now, not having an impact.
9: You think it's up because last year during April was the tariff meltdown in the equity market? And I know this is so tied to the equity markets because if people feel, they look at a statement, they feel incredibly wealthy. They say, okay, I could justify, a couple hours on the private jet here.

0: rather than flying economy?
1: Yeah, you know, there's always external factors for sure. That would have been one. I mean, obviously what we're seeing right now in the Middle East is another one. And then the knock-on impact to commercial flying, you know, tongue-in-cheek comment is commercial flying right now is probably the best advert for private aviation because it does become that reliable alternative for sure with everything that we're seeing. You know, people are buying and manipulating their time by using private aviation. So certainly, as I said, you know, there's cyclical factors right now. This is one. Yeah.
2: So who's all flying? You know, remind us about your demographic and kind of if those trends remain consistent.
1: Yeah, so thanks, Carl. So as I said, we have 6,700 card owners within our community. And the demographic ranges right now from obviously personal travel, personal aviation, right down to some corporate travel. And the changes that you mentioned, we're seeing too, I think, a kind of demographic changes, which is getting younger, certainly into kind of like mid to late 40s. But secondarily, the other change that we're seeing as well is multi-generational family trips. You know, I think post-COVID, what we certainly saw was people doing that revenge travel aspect of it kind of hasn't slowed down in that regard. Mm. The experiential part of it is certainly top of mind for folks now. And, you know, we see it manifest, especially during the seasons, the seasonality and the peak travel seasons through, you know, I said multi-generational, bigger, further travel.
0: Can you remind everybody about the relationship that you have with Flexjet and, you know, the parent company, Directional Aviation Capital, like how that structure works and if you're using each other's aircraft?
1: Sure. Thanks. So, yes, we are part of the Directional Aviation family. I will say we have very defined swim lanes, though, that we don't really cross over on. You know, sister company FX Air is very firmly rooted in the charter market. Sentient very much in the jet card market where we have our own operator network that we stringently and rigorously control through our safety program. We probably use about 35% of the available network of operators across the US, whereas Flex obviously very much in its own swim lane with its own assets that are fully focused on the fraction and lease business.
0: So would you ever use Flex's assets?
1: You know, not necessarily.
0: Because those jets are owned by the Flexjet customers, right?
1: That is correct. As okay. I said, you know, different brands within the global brand.
0: So it came on my radar last year because L. Catterton, the private equity firm backed by Bernard Arnault, the French billionaire, led an $800 million equity investment in Flexjet. You don't see any of that money. That's a completely separate business.
1: It is a completely separate business, and I think there's a much longer, you know, term strategy there with the Flexjet business, I should say. So, you know, from Ascension side, even though we're part of the same family, I think that's firmly rooted in the Flexjet space, you know, and we'll see that manifest over the next couple of years.
0: Okay.
2: What's the benefit of having them all, you know, as investors investing in all these different properties? What's the advantage that you get being under this umbrella?
1: So that's a really good question. So I think from our side, Carol, it's like this, you know, when we come across any type of a prospect into the private aviation world, part of our role is being consultative. And, you know, entry into that is we'll have that conversation around, you know, what's the problem you're trying to fix? What's the solution? What's the right solution for you? And what we'll do is work on that solution with you. So in some cases, it could be fractional. Some cases, it's jet card. Some cases, it could be charter. For us, coming together as the global brands, what it really allows you is we have the right solution for you. Mm. And as your needs over time scale up or scale down, depending on your personal, you know, business situations, you can move within the family thread. So it certainly provides the one-stop shop. That's really advantageous because, you know, we know each other's brands pretty intimately and we guide you in the right direction.
2: No infighting? You know how that is, you know.
1: I call it
2: wanting to be the favorite child.
1: Yeah, healthy co-opetition. That's probably the best way to say it, right? There's always I think there's some healthy competition. But ultimately, do you know what? It makes us all better because we learn from what each other is doing. But yeah, of course, I mean, we wouldn't be in it if we weren't somewhat competitive, right?
0: Alan, it's a special aviation day for us because we spoke with George Mattson over at Wheels Up, the CEO of the company. And I'm breaking like a cardinal rule here. I'm asking you to weigh in on a competitor. But, you know, it's Wheels Up is a publicly traded company and has been for some time. And the stock has just gotten hammered. And the company has had its share of challenges, which have been publicly documented.

0: and it's in the midst of a turnaround right now. Just from a strategy perspective, I'm curious about your view, why that strategy hasn't necessarily worked out.
1: Yeah, that's a great comment. For me, I'd look at that one, Tim, and I just say, the way they run their business is certainly, it works for Wheels Up. They're doing what they need to do. I think ours, when we look at it, is really coming from a very much a position of financial strength across the brands, which is very deliberate. I think George, they're working through their plan. We're working through our plan. That was just probably the way it is for now.
0: How do you see that? How do you see sort of the value proposition that you offer customers? And to borrow a phrase that you used earlier, like your swim lane versus their swim lane, and sort of where they overlap and where they don't overlap. Because at the end of the day, I think it's fair to say you are going after similar demographic.
1: We are. Our swim lane is really looking at the reliability, the consistency, the guaranteed availability. When we look at what we're doing is our own dependability. Mm-hmm. We've consistently delivered that for over 25 years. That's why we've got such a high loyalty, within our cardholder community. They know what we're going to deliver. We're there for them 24 hours a day from a service standpoint and an experience standpoint. But really what we're giving them is that reliability and the confidence that we're there.
0: We're speaking with Alan Walsh, president of Sentient Jet, joining us from Quincy, Massachusetts.
2: Well, it's interesting, just going back to, Tim saying, okay, we don't like to ask you about a competitor we just had on. But having said that, they've been doing some capital raises. Is also being part of this larger company that when you do need capital, it's easier to access?
1: Well, yeah. I mean, if you look at the financial position, I think, of the Directional Aviation Group, it's been in a very, very, very strong and healthy financial situation forever. There's never been that time where there's been that type of a constraint. I think if you look at the overall strategy on a car, it's really based on that, is what's going to work, what's best, how do we optimize it, but also take advantage of, the confidence of the financial situation. The company is run strategically on that. It's worked on making sure that we hit our financial targets. It's made hit that we're exceed our financial targets and never really compromise it in any way.
2: One thing I'm curious about, and just talking with our George Ferguson, who covers all the majors and the aerospace sector overall, and it's a story we've talked about, Alan, I feel like over the last couple of years, a shortage of pilots. Can you guys get all the pilots that you need?
1: Yes. I mean, when I look at, again, so the way we work in this, Carl, we have an operator network that we do business with. The pilot, we have, I suppose, contracts with them. They will actually go and source all of the pilots. It's not been a challenge. I mean, certainly we have people that move back and forth between the airlines for sure. Mm-hmm. But right now I'm going to say, it's not a major challenge. The operators and the contracts and relationships that we have give us what we need in terms of availability. It hasn't come up as a concern.
0: Alan, back to the relationship with your sister company, Flex. If we think about their swim lane, would somebody like Sentient Jet would be like an entry level or like a gateway drug to private aviation, for lack of a better term, and then once they're hooked on it, maybe they make more money, maybe they have a big exit, then would they move to Flex because that would actually include fractional ownership and that's actually a more expensive product?
1: It's a great question, and help explain the swim lane a bit more. We look at it, and certainly people's needs do change them for sure over time, where they can scale up and they can scale down. But if you look at it in terms of the hours that you would typically use in a year, the jet card fits right in that swim lane of somebody that's flying between 25 and 75 hours per year. If you scale up beyond that and your needs change and you're in, 100 hours plus a year, depending on what your personal needs are, then fraction certainly is the right fit for you in that regard, because it's going to give you the economies of scale there for sure. So, again, I go back to us being the consultative mode, is if we see somebody that's graduating into that swim lane, by all means, we'll make sure that we broker and bridge the relationship so that they can scale.
2: All right. Sense. You mentioned that your demographic's getting younger, mid to late 40s. Just tell me, has Tim taken a ride on your plane?
0: Hey, highly confidential segment. Okay?
2: It's just between us.
0: That's
2: part
0: of it.
2: Between us.
0: That was Alan Walsh, president of Sentient Jet. And that wraps up the weekend edition of Bloomberg Business Week.

0: 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I'm Tim Stanovec. Carol will be back next week. Have a good and safe Memorial Day weekend, everyone. Stay with us. Today's top stories and global business headlines are coming up right now.
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4: This is a Bloomberg Money Minute. The unofficial kickoff of summer is here, and with it, the start of summer travel season. And even with gas prices and jet fuel on the rise, people still want to go. AAA says 39.1 million people are hitting the road for Memorial Day weekend. That's a little bit more than last year. And United Airlines sees summer travel demand jumping by double digits with the World Cup and a solar eclipse in Europe on the way.
5: Consumers are definitely pivoting. They're definitely responding. They're definitely reacting, but they're still going on vacation.
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7: This is the Bloomberg Green Report. Climate change has some developers building homes that are resilient to extreme weather and more environmentally friendly at the same time. When Hurricane Michael hit Mexico Beach on the Florida Panhandle, one house stood out among most of those around it which were wrecked. It was built on 14-foot-tall pillars. The storm left vehicles piled up to its windows, yet the house itself was unscathed except for a few lost shingles. The house's rounded shape helped it withstand the Category 5 winds that collapsed most conventional structures. Developers are not only rounding out the outside corners of their houses, they're installing solar panels snugly. Winds can't lift them, and clean power remains available to residents throughout any storm. Wetlands and native vegetation are being preserved. That reduces flooding vulnerability. And builders are using recycled or advanced construction materials that reduce energy use, as well as the need to make new material. Jeff Bellinger, Bloomberg Radio.
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10: The rumors in the market, comments in the market are around the brand, which is 78-79% owned by Puig, Charlotte Tilbury, and that there is, you know, there's a put call option in place till 2031 with a view that perhaps more was expected in terms of valuation from the original owner. But really, we don't know that it is that. And there was a lot riding on this deal coming together, really, given that Estée Lauder was amid a big strategic overhaul under its CEO, Stéphane Delafevre. So, you know, there are a lot of things going on. Also, the added risks in the market, too, with what's happening in Iran, the knock-on impact on to travel retail, which has been with us since the middle of March. So many different things, really.
11: Where does Estee Lauder go from here on out then? Because they're left to focus on reviving their company, and they've reported 3 years of annual sales drop.
10: They did. I think if I look at both companies, the reason for them coming together was because if I think about Estee Lauder and where the market's been in the last couple of years, Estee Lauder only has about 19% of its business in fragrance, whereas the majority of the business of Puig, although it's built in makeup and skincare, its history is in fragrances with Jean-Paul Gaultier and then also Carolina Herrera, Paco Rabanne and others. So it was a combination of the two of those coming together that if there was some excitement, that was it.
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12: 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I'm Nathan Hager in Washington.
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2: Good day to you. I'm Nathan Hager. We begin today's program with some key economic data in the U.S. The Fed's preferred gauge for inflation, the PCE price index, comes out this Thursday, along with April readings on personal income and spending. For more on the numbers and what they could mean for Fed policy, we're joined by Stuart Paul, U.S. economist with Bloomberg Economics. Of course, we saw those hot April readings on consumer and producer prices. Are the PCE numbers, do you think, going to be any different, Stuart?
3: Where they're also going to be hot. We're expecting about 0.4% month-on-month headline PCE inflation. That'll push the year-on-year PCE inflation rate up to about 3.8% from 3.5% in March. So still far too hot for comfort for the Fed, that's for sure.
2: Yeah. Is it just these elevated energy prices that are driving things for this index?
3: You know, even in the core, it's going to be hot. We're expecting core inflation to inch up to about 3.3% from 3.2% prior. Look, there's some energy prices that bleed into the core. For example, in airfares, there's also a little bit of a quirk this month where shelter prices basically jump. It's all downstream of data collection issues during the government shutdown last October. So it's going to be an elevated core reading. The annual pace of core inflation also just still too hot for comfort for the Fed. And the bottom line really is that spending is continuing apace despite the fact that elevated energy prices are weighing on households and are effectively bleeding households a little bit drier than usual because they have to spend more at the pump. Even though energy prices are really causing a little bit of an issue for households, household spending is continuing apace, so the Fed can afford to wait. It can afford to sort of keep its foot on the brakes a little bit. It doesn't need to hike to address energy-induced inflation. Instead, it can afford to wait to watch whether inflation pressures start to broaden. I don't expect to see that in this personal income and outlays report and PCE inflation report, but still just inflation too high for comfort, spending continuing apace, and that's all reason for the Fed to remain on hold.
2: So is that going to be reflected in what we get from the actual personal spending and income numbers as well? And what's the trend right now? Are we seeing the trend shift toward, I don't want to say it, persistent inflation?
3: Well, so the personal income element that we're going to get in this report on Thursday is going to show about 0.5% month-on-month growth in personal income. Remember, we had a very hot jobs report, a lot of hiring, a lot of wage growth. That personal income, in tandem with elevated tax refunds, also paired with positive wealth effects, those are all supporting spending right now. So we're going to probably see spending on, about a 0.5% month-over-month pace in the month of April. It's not as strong as in March, which was mostly driven by gasoline prices and gasoline spending, but it's still hot income, hot spending. Households are weathering the storm created by higher energy prices, and so the Fed's going to be on pause for the foreseeable future.
2: For the foreseeable future, you're not expecting that we could see hikes anytime soon then?
3: No, I don't think so. The Fed has this balancing act that it needs to deal with right now. It's two different risks. The first is that low and even negative real aggregate labor income growth means that there will come a point in time where households do have to tighten their belt. We will get to that point in time at some point. The other risk that the Fed has to contend with is that low real interest rates fuel a credit-induced expansion. So that would be inflationary. That's exactly what the Fed does not want to see. I think that right now the Fed is betting on the former risk, that a relatively cool labor market through time will prevent inflation pressures from broadening,

0: And that's really what's going to matter. So the Fed is going to lean towards that risk and is going to, I think, stay on hold rather than try to tighten financial conditions. Remember, financial conditions are already tightening a little bit. And for every move that we see upward in interest rates in the market, the Fed can afford to wait a little bit more because markets are doing the heavy lifting for the Fed by tightening financial conditions. The Fed doesn't have to rush to tighten financial conditions itself if the market is already doing it.
1: Well, but then what is the risk of a potential policy mistake if the Fed does stay on hold for a long time?
0: Well, so it's exactly that issue, is that markets don't do enough of the heavy lifting and the Fed is too slow to move, and that we start to see a relatively low real interest rate lead to a credit-induced expansion. That would really be the market. That would really be the policy failure that the Fed runs the risk of dealing with. But I don't think that that's something that we would expect to see the Fed trying to address or trying to get ahead of, perhaps even this year.
1: Thanks for this, Stuart. Good having you on with us. It's Stuart Paul, U.S. economist for Bloomberg Economics. Let's take a look now at some stocks making news in the week ahead. I'm Nathan Hager with Bloomberg Equities reporter Avalon Purnell. Even more tech earnings as the season winds down. We're going to hear from Salesforce Wednesday, Avalon. Investor sentiment doesn't look all that great for this stock. What's weighing it down?
2: You're absolutely right. AI and future growth will definitely be top of mind for investors as Salesforce heads into that third quarter earnings report. Investors will be looking for greater clarity on Salesforce's second half growth acceleration outlook. Many analysts across the street were saying that at this point, it doesn't look like they're going to be able to reach the very high bar that they've set for themselves. And part of that is based on the question marks that remain on how exactly their business is going to continue as AI continues to get more sophisticated. They were definitely an early victim of the SaaS apocalypse, as some of our reporters were calling it. So definitely something that we'll be keeping an eye on.
1: We'll talk a little bit more about how high the bar is right now and why it might be so tough for Salesforce to hit it.
2: Yes, absolutely. Absolutely. So those gross margins for the second half of the year are very much a key concern, as increasing AI investments are expected to eat into operating margin. Also important to note that Bank of America had a great note out. They reinstated coverage of the firm with an underperform rating, noting that the company is facing an AI-driven reset, as companies that typically would have gotten contracts with them are either easing off or choosing to wait. And that's also causing a lot of issues for Salesforce. A lot of question marks about how exactly a slowdown in new contracts as heightened geopolitical concerns driven by the Iran war and also longer sales cycles are going to impact companies like Salesforce.
1: So a little bit more of the software story to be told this week, and a little bit more of the broader tech story as well, because we're going to hear from Dell on Thursday. After all we've heard from the computing names this quarter, what are we expecting from Dell?
2: Absolutely. Dell is also facing a very high bar heading into earnings next Thursday. Investors will be looking for the tech company's AI and server results to meet a fairly high hurdle. Worth noting that ahead of the results, analysts at Morgan Stanley and Bernstein have already boosted price targets. So clearly some people on the street think that they're going to be able to reach that high bar. Meanwhile, though, UBS does have a great note stepping to the sidelines and saying that they are going to go ahead and downgrade the stock to neutral, saying that investors are largely already pricing in Dell AI server demand, and they don't necessarily see a ton more left to do. Bloomberg Intelligence had a really great note out as well, saying that they expect the print to illustrate strong demand momentum across all of Dell's business segments.
1: Well, even with that sort of divided investor sentiment going into this print, this stock has had an amazing run so far this year. Does that raise the bar even more for Dell to sort of outperform for analysts and investors?
2: Absolutely. And I think that's really reflected in the options data, which currently at the moment is implying an 11% move after those results. Obviously, that could be to the upside or to the downside. But considering they've had a lot of really good news, even this past month, they announced that they had added another 1,000 customers for their key AI product line in the past quarter. And now that they're at around 5,000 clients for its AI factory, and they're counting companies like Eli Lilly, which I cover very extensively, Honeywell, and also Samsung among its customer base. So that's definitely going to influence some investor sentiment and continue to make the bar higher and higher.
1: Yeah, you got to think about, so many of these companies feeding into the AI story, whether it's pharma or any

0: anything else. I don't know if we can say that for Abercrombie and Fitch when they report on Wednesday. What are we expecting going into their results?
1: It's a really good question because analysts remain fairly mixed heading into that print. Raymond James has already trimmed its price target on expectations based on their expectations that it's going to have softening trends at Hollister, which for those unfamiliar, Abercrombie & Fitch does have a brand geared towards younger consumers, those teens and tweens at Hollister. Jeffrey's also writing that decelerating data has been a key concern for investors and is likely weighing on shares. Abercrombie & Fitch has been a company that we've had in focus for the past couple of years as they've been in the middle of a wider turnaround. They very much got a lot of upside as teens and tweens got really interested in the 90s and early 2000s clothing styles. But now there's a lot of question marks as fuel costs increase, whether those customers are still going to be going to Abercrombie and Fitch or if they're going elsewhere. It's definitely something investors will be keeping in mind.
0: Making me feel old about the 90s trend coming back. I remember when Abercrombie and Fitch was a brand for teens and tweens. But at any rate, we're going to hear from a lot of other retail names as well. Not just Abercrombie, but Gap is reporting and Dollar Tree. Could they give us a different sense of what we can expect from the consumer?
1: Absolutely. It's really going to be a question of how is a consumer across a very wide spectrum of price points like a Dollar Tree, like Gap, and even Abercrombie & Fitch, how exactly is a U.S. consumer faring? We already know from Abercrombie & Fitch, they were very early to say that they are expecting those headwinds from the Iran conflict on its business, from those extra fuel costs, and also customers being pinching their dollars, to say the least, as gas prices increase. But it'll be really interesting to see if companies that are geared more towards the lower end of that price spectrum, like a Dollar Tree, will see a little bit of upside.
0: Thank you for this, Avalon. Great having you on with us. That is Bloomberg Equities reporter Avalon Purnell. And coming up on Bloomberg Daybreak Weekend, we'll look at how central banks should respond to growing global economic anxiety. I'm Nathan Hager, and this is Bloomberg.
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10: This is Bloomberg Daybreak Weekend, our global look ahead at the top stories for investors in the coming week. I'm Nathan Hager in Washington. Up later in our program, we'll look to a key inflation reading in Australia. But first, in the coming days, senior policymakers and academic figures from the world of macroeconomics gather in Iceland to discuss the evolving role of central banks in today's landscape. This year, the Reykjavik Economic Conference is set against the backdrop of geopolitical tensions and persistent inflation worries. So how will central banks respond? For more, let's go to London and bring in Bloomberg Daybreak Europe anchor Caroline Hepker.
11: Nathan, as a net importer of energy, Europe's economic growth forecasts have begun to be cut. Inflation is expected to rise, and governments have little ammunition to shield their citizens and businesses from the Middle East shock. The Secretary General of the OECD is just one voice raising concern. Matthias Cormann, speaking on the sidelines of the recent Group of Seven meeting, said the challenge for central banks will be to deal with the combination of elevated inflation risks and weaker economic activity as they weigh possible interest rate increases. The Paris-based OECD became the first major international institution to warn in March that the Iran war would fuel price increases and dampen economic activity. Since then, a bond market rout has injected urgency into the situation, forcing ministers and central bankers to reckon with growing policy challenges from the shock of rising oil prices. The increasing uncertainty is something at the forefront of Iceland's central bank governor, Ásgeir Jónsson, who is hosting the event.
12: We've seen inflation expectations rise, although the situation in Europe is different. The labor market is cooler, there is a slower growth. But the main problem is that the oil price development is very difficult to forecast.
13: You have a lot of central bankers assembling here next week. Can you just briefly tell me what's ahead, what you are expecting from that meeting or from that conference?
12: Iceland is just between you know Europe and America. And in this conference, we have both academics, mostly from the US, and policymakers. And now also, you know, chief economist from the main banks, main commercial banks.
11: That was Iceland Central Bank Governor Ásgeir Jónsson speaking to Bloomberg's Ragnhildur Sigurðardóttir. This ahead.

0: head of the Reykjavik Economic Conference that is taking place in the next few days. And joining us now for more on the event and the macroeconomic backdrop is Bloomberg's Director of Global Economics, Jamie Rush, and our Iceland-based reporter, Ragnhildur Sigurðardóttir. Ragnhildur, what can we expect?
1: So the Reykjavik Economic Conference is happening now for the third time, and we will have central bank governors and academics along with economic leaders from all over the world, and they will gather and discuss the current economic situation and its main challenges. As you say, it does come against the backdrop of major and sudden geopolitical shocks that have been changing the inflation calculus for central banks globally. So that will obviously be discussed. And there's a really high profile lineup of central bank speakers, including multiple Fed presidents. There's the governor of the Reserve Bank of India, Sanjay Malhotra, and the Bank of England's Andrew Bailey, and many others, including from Europe, Scandinavian countries, and so on.
0: Jamie, so the conference does come at a particularly challenging time for the global economy. And as Ragnhildur was describing, there will be a lot of important central bank leaders and economists there. So what do you think are the kind of major hurdles that central bank governors are thinking about right now?
2: Well, I think for all central bank governors, it's a difficult time because they're faced with the worst kind of shock that they can have, one that makes the economy weak and inflation high. So they ought to be trying to support the economy through the shock, but they can't because they're worried about inflation. And so for them, balancing what to do in this sort of environment is extremely uncomfortable. It'll be occupying all of their thoughts. And they'll be hoping to get the decision right because their careers will be won or lost on this.
0: Yeah, Ragnhildur, what do you think is going to emerge? Do you think that there will be common themes? That's a big question, isn't it? Europe, for example, is a major energy importer. Other parts of the world, it might be a slightly different story. How much consensus? What are people going to be discussing?
1: The major topics are likely to revolve around the oil price and geopolitical uncertainty. Tariffs will be discussed, and as well as currency and how monetary policy will need to react to these varying factors. They will be talking about currencies, for instance, and how they can both work as buffers and amplifiers of shocks, and the pros and cons of bigger currency areas, and the effects of interest spread between different currency areas. One of the things that will also be discussed is how tighter regulation for financial institutions are leading to financial services being provided outside of the banking sector. And there is currently a concern over the growth of private credit and lending that's happening away from the underwriting standards of the banks or public bond markets. So this is a trend that can essentially increase economic fluctuation rather than diminish it.
0: Yeah. Okay, so lots then for people to think about. Jamie, we seem to be at a pivotal moment also because of the uncertainty around the inflationary shock, around, you know, how that's going to be dealt with. We've started to see downgrades to European economic growth, deterioration in terms of PMI type data, and the worry that inflation is going to start rising. How much is that going to weigh on central bank governors, and how are they going to try to respond to some of these threats?
2: Well, I think the initial feeling was, or the hope was, that the conflict would be over quickly, the strait would open, and things would get back to normal. And of course, that just hasn't happened. So central bank has basically started off by saying we need time to assess the data and see what the lay of the land is. That's reasonable. Well, the lay of the land is becoming clearer, and it's not looking very good. And so they're now moving towards acting. And so acting means trying to signal that they are credible actors and probably hiking, or at least cancelling any rate cuts that they'd had planned. Mm. So I think that's how things are evolving.
0: Do you think that central bankers and economists are preparing for a longer closure of the Strait of Hormuz, or at least trying to signal, anticipate that they might be ready were that to happen?
2: Well, I really think they ought to be. If you look at the negotiating position of Iran and the US, they are very, very far apart. If you take into account the views of Israel as well, who are not at the negotiating table, but the Israeli view matters, then they're even further apart. And of course, Iranian leverage just increases as the midterm elections in the US get nearer. So I don't think there's any particular incentive for them to reach a deal. So yeah, central bankers should be thinking this could be a prolonged conflict.

0: oil could be missing from global markets, 20% of oil could be missing, how are we going to respond? And they should be thinking about that in advance of time, not waiting for it to show up in the data.
1: Ragnar Hilde, you've been speaking to the Icelandic Central Bank governor. What are the particular issues for Iceland and his assessment of the uncertainty around the backdrop economically?
2: Well, Iceland has been battling high inflation for quite a while now, and that's the central bank has been struggling to bring down. So, you know, Iceland being a small open economy, we are very dependent on what happens in the rest of the world. We are dependent on decisions that are being made on both sides of the Atlantic with the Fed and the ECB, but obviously just all macroeconomic developments also will factor in Iceland. So I think they are just watching very closely. They stand ready to hike if needed. I think this is a very critical moment this summer for Iceland to bring inflation down. So I would say they stand ready to react as needed.
1: Yeah. Jamie, in terms of that question then about European policy, how much will it be determined by the US Federal Reserve? That's also been a major issue in bond markets, hasn't it, in terms of the recent run-up in rates?
0: Yeah, I mean, the answer is not much, I think. I mean, first of all, the US is just in a different position from Europe, right? As it's not a net exporter, really, but it's neither an importer nor an exporter of crude. So it doesn't have the same economic consequences. There's politics happening in the US, which isn't happening here in Europe. So you wouldn't want to follow the Fed playbook if you think that there's a political element to the decision making. I don't think there's a big read across from what's happening in the US to ECB or Bank of England policy. But of course, global bond yields, they're determined globally. So we will be seeing some of that co-movement in bond pricing and indeed tightening of financial conditions.
1: That's interesting because we're going into a new era with the Federal Reserve under new leadership. It's also noteworthy when you mention politics that the US Treasury Secretary, Scott Bessent, you know, is very active. I wonder what your thinking is around, you know, maybe those US central bank governors, what might they be thinking about and discussing? What will be their perspective as they visit Iceland?
0: It's a tricky one, isn't it? So we don't know very much about the new Fed chair and exactly how he's going to interact with the rest of the governors. And that'll be the key relationship to follow. Will he be able to persuade them that they shouldn't hike? That seems to be the question in markets at the moment. Meanwhile, our US team think that actually, despite all the Hormuz-related, oil-related inflation, that actually there's some reasons to think that inflation may be coming down more on a more sustained basis, and that would argue for cuts. So there's a lot. We'll see how it unfolds, but we will certainly be monitoring that very closely.
1: How concerned are you about the kind of current picture in terms of the deterioration of the economy in Europe? If I can ask you that broad question about where we are for consumers and businesses in Europe.
0: Well, the economy is not exactly going gangbusters. So coming into this, the labour market wasn't all that strong. But I think there are some reasons to be optimistic. Because if you think back to 2021 when oil prices, gas prices went up, well, even since then, actually a lot of resilience has been achieved in the European energy sector. And so our reliance on oil, our reliance on gas has been falling over the past few years. And so we're actually in a slightly better position, I think, to deal with the shock. Also, because the labour market is weak, the ECB, the Bank of England, they don't have to respond as forcefully as they did in 2021 because they already know that they're not going to get loads of wage growth. It's very unlikely to happen. So I think for a couple of reasons, it's going to be a bit different to what happened last time.
1: So my thanks there to Ragnar Hilde Sigurðardóttir and to Bloomberg's Director of Global Economics, Jamie Rush. So we learned something about economics and also about Iceland. We'll have more coverage of all the talking points from the Reykjavik Economic Conference on Bloomberg platforms. I'm Caroline Hepke. You can catch us every weekday morning here for Bloomberg Daybreak Europe beginning at 6 a.m. in London. That's 1 a.m. on Wall Street. Nathan.
3: Thanks, Caroline. And coming up on Bloomberg Daybreak Weekend, we'll look ahead to some key economic data down under. I'm Nathan Hager, and this is Bloomberg.

0: out here in the middle of these acres, it can feel like you're the only person on earth. 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
2: Yeah.
3: This is Ben McDonald. 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
5: This is a Bloomberg Money Minute. There have been a lot of headlines recently about the cruise industry, but it remains resilient.
6: Well, the most recent one was the hantavirus outbreak that was found on a cruise ship that had been going to Antarctica and various other places.
5: Felix Salmon wrote the story for Bloomberg News.
6: Cruise ships are very, very worried always about norovirus, which is also bad, but not quite as bad. And we had a norovirus outbreak as well.
5: So how is it that the industry continues to sail past the headlines?
6: In general, these are not things that the cruise industry has to recover from, because there's actually almost no evidence that they hurt it in the first place. The only thing that actually seemed to make a dent on the cruise industry, and of course it made a very big dent, was the pandemic.
5: Yes, cruise ship deaths are rare. There were about 550 passenger deaths between 2000 and 2019, a period that saw over 370 million paying guests. I'm Charlie Pallett, Bloomberg Radio.
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10: This is a Bloomberg Money Minute.
11: Unprecedented adoption of the oral pills from the early data that's coming out.
10: The pills are GLP-1 medications, not injections, but oral medications. Former CEO of X, Linda Yaccarino, is now CEO of telehealth company eMed. She talked to Bloomberg News at the Milken Global Conference about eMed and the overwhelming demand for weight loss drugs.
11: One of the biggest adopters or segments are men because they have hesitancy when it comes to injections.
10: In March of 2026, eMed raised $200 million, bringing its valuation to more than $2 billion. The company will use the funds to expand its AI platform and fund new models for employers, including GLP-1 access.
11: We're kind of in a moment that now breaking the cost curve, that time is here. We're able to do that.
10: Yaccarino says 50% of people get their health benefits through their employer, and only one in five employers cover GLP-1s. Amy Morris, Bloomberg Radio.
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23: 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I'm Nathan Hager in Washington. We go to Australia next, where markets expect an elevated reading on consumer inflation in the coming week. 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
24: Nathan, there has been no escaping the global worry over higher inflation as the result of war in Iran. In Australia, the central bank was quick to tighten policy after the conflict began. Now, in the week ahead, we'll get the consumer inflation data for Australia. To help us preview these numbers and what they mean for the RBA, let's bring in Bloomberg's Swati Pandey. Swati is a member of the EcoGov team for Southeast Asia and ASEAN. Swati, thank you so much for being here. Can you give me a sense of what the market is expecting in terms of the cost of living in Australia?
25: So, Doug, in Australia, we have had elevated inflation for quite some time.

0: Even before the war in Iran began, the Reserve Bank of Australia was sounding quite worried about high or strong domestic demand and strong inflationary impulse across the economy. And the war in Iran, which has caused an energy price shock, further exacerbated those concerns. So the Reserve Bank targets inflation at the midpoint of its 2-3% target. So that's 2.5%. And we have had inflation overshooting not just 2.5, but also the 3%, the top of the band, for quarter after quarter. And the RBA released latest forecasts earlier this month. And it's not looking like we will be back hitting the midpoint until 2028. So that is the backdrop against which we get this monthly report next week, which will be the first month of the new quarter. And the RBA looks at the quarterly data because the monthly report is still new for Australia, mm-hmm. and it's not that reliable. So a lot of the economists would look at the April data and try and see whether inflationary impulse are getting stronger. Feeding into services or other parts of the economy, or is it just restricted to fuel prices?
1: So beyond fuel, are there certain components that you think might represent sticky inflation? You and I were talking a moment ago just about housing, and I'm wondering whether shelter cost could be a contributor to this upward push in inflation.
0: Yes, housing is the biggest contributor for inflation in Australia, and it has been the case for many quarters now. That includes electricity, so utility prices, which are also elevated. The cost of building a property is also quite high because material costs have gone up and expected to go up further, right? Because of the supply chain issues as a result of the war. And the other thing that goes into the housing basket is rents. And even though we are seeing some slowdown in house price growth, rents remain elevated. Rental vacancy rates are near record lows. And there are still a lot of anecdotes around the big cities like Sydney or Melbourne where people are queuing up for rental inspections to find a place to live.
1: In the last week, we had the Bloomberg Forum for Investment Managers, and we had a chance to visit with the assistant governor for the RBA, Sarah Hunter, and she highlighted the danger of rising inflation expectations. And I'm wondering, away from the reading on CPI, whether the RBA is perhaps more concerned about what the expectations for inflation may be in the future.
0: Absolutely. Inflation expectations currently have been anchored, especially the long-term inflation expectations. And that has been the biggest reason why the RBA was very cautious when it was raising interest rates just after the pandemic and then was cutting interest rates. And throughout, it kept saying that we want to make sure that inflation expectations are anchored, not just inflation. And they also wanted to preserve the gains that we have had in job market. So unemployment is quite low here. But there are now worries that with inflation remaining elevated for so many quarters, like it's probably been 1.5 years or so of elevated inflation, that they are kind of getting worried that it may get entrenched. And once that happens, then it starts to feed into other things like people demanding higher wages or businesses feeling more confident about passing on their costs and so on. So when that happens, then it becomes a vicious cycle that is a nightmare for any central banker.
1: Right now, I believe that money markets are pricing in at least one more rate hike from the RBA this year. Is there the possibility that we get a second?
0: Yes, it definitely looks like that, especially because the RBA's forecast, which I mentioned a little while ago, which point to inflation returning to target not before 2028, that is based on expectation that the cash rate would go up to 4.6%, which is one more interest rate hike. And

0: and their forecasts actually show 4.7%, which means there is a chance of another one after this. So if they are not doing that, then probably they may not reach their or meet their inflation forecasts. And right now, one thing, the biggest thing that they are really worried about is inflation. And against the backdrop of the Iran war, they don't want a situation where inflation gets out of hand.
1: What is this doing to the growth story, the risk that interest rates in Australia will be rising? Are there concerns now that growth will be compromised as a result?
0: Doug, when we finished 2025, Australia's economy was on a strong footing. The start of 2026 also looked pretty good. And that was one of the reasons that we had strong economic demand, which was flaring inflation as well. So the starting point for the economy was good. However, there are increasing reports now of subdued consumer sentiment, which basically means consumers will be a little bit more reticent to spend. So we may probably see a slowdown there. We are seeing signs of slowdown in the housing market, which is one of the biggest contributor to economic growth in Australia. One thing that is going well is resources exports. So Australia is one of the biggest exporters in the world of LNG, liquefied natural gas. It's also the top exporter of coal and iron ore. And we've seen commodity prices skyrocket in the aftermath of the war in Iran. And that is benefiting Australia. So the trade side of things, the external demand side of things remain good. The domestic side of things are starting to look a little bit shaky.
1: Swati, we'll leave it there. Thank you so very much for helping us understand what's happening with the economy in Australia as we look ahead to that CPI data in the coming week. Bloomberg's Swati Pandey from our bureau in Sydney. We go to Shanghai next, where the 22nd annual JP Morgan Global China Summit happened in the last week. And it was there that we had the opportunity to catch up with JP Morgan Chairman and CEO Jamie Dimon. Dimon spoke with Bloomberg's Haslinda Aman.
2: It's not just about markets, it's about AI, it's about tech. I mean, you know, JP Morgan has come out to say it is actually a tech company that just happens to be a bank. You have a huge tech budget, I think $9 billion, $3 billion for $20 billion, and then I think $3 billion for cybersecurity. Talk to us about how you're mobilizing the capital. Yeah, where are your areas of priority?
3: So we don't actually deploy capital based on anything. We'll put capital there. We and everywhere we do in every business, we grow in China. Like here, if you look at just China, we've gone from banking 10 companies to banking, I think it's 200 or 300. We've gone from banking 30 multinationals coming here to banking 600 multinationals coming here. And as we serve them, it deploys capital. So the deployment of capital, deployment of loans are an outcome of building the business. That's true for every country. It's true we open branches in the United States. It starts to demand capital as people give us deposits. We start to make loans. And so we are pretty comfortable we can deploy capital intelligently serving clients. We don't deploy capital like an investor saying, oh, this is the best place to put it. It's a kind of an outcome of how we kind of grow the business.
2: Always, in terms of AI, though, I mean, how are you investing?
3: Oh, absolutely. Well, AI, if you were any business meeting we have, and we've been doing it for 13 years, at every business meeting you have, we talk about how you can use technology to do a better job for your clients. What are the projects you have? So we're using AI for risk, fraud, marketing, design, document management, who you should call in the morning, Salesforce type things, branch location, hedging, and it's the tip of the iceberg. You know, it's moving very, very quick. Coding is moving very quickly, so we want to just stay up there and use AI to serve our clients. And we're going to do that. How can I do a better job for our clients using a technology called AI? Just like we did it with a technology called digital, a technology called cloud, and way back a technology called mainframe. Like, it's no different. We got to do a better job for a client because that's how we compete.
2: So how will JP Morgan look like in 3 to 5 years on the back of developments in AI?
3: How will what?
2: How will JP Morgan look like? I mean, how will business?
3: I hope it's thriving, but like, what's not going to change? People have to hold money, move money, invest money, raise money. I think how that happens will probably change. You know, we use blockchain. There may be more blockchain being used to do that. There may be more people in AI jobs and less people in certain jobs. You know, so it'll all morph, but that's our job to serve the client. And of course, you know, I always point out that we, in the old days, we had, you know, the big banks were our big competitors, the investment banks, and that was global. Different banks in every country. Now it's fintech in every country. And they're good. You know, a lot of these people, Revolut, Stripe, and Citadel, they're quite good. So we have to compete with all.

0: And a lot of that competition will be technology and AI. So we are investing that money to be competitive, to do a better job for our clients. And if we're not fast and nimble, we'll lose.
1: And you're fast and nimble, right?
0: Sometimes we're fast and nimble. Sometimes I feel like we're a dinosaur, an elephant riding a bronco.
1: It is about manpower in the end. We've had the likes of
0: Women power.
1: It's about the workforce. We heard from Standard Chartered shedding about 8,000 jobs over the spread of 3 years. We also had Meta saying it's shedding the same number of people. I mean, how are you looking at manpower, women power? How are you looking at the workforce on the back of, you know, advances being made in AI?
0: So I think the most important thing is we do a good job for our clients and use AI. Will it change the structure of jobs? Yes. I think there have been very few announcements that are AI related. I think a lot of companies have too much bureaucracy, and they may use AI to cover up the fact that they should never hire those in the first place. But AI is going to change jobs. I don't know. I think it'll reduce some of our jobs down the road. I don't think it'll be all different types of jobs, and you have to deploy it at a level. I think we'll be hiring more AI people and probably less bankers in certain categories, and it'll make them more productive.
2: That was Jamie Dimon, J.P. Morgan chairman and CEO, speaking with Bloomberg's Haslinda Aman. I'm Doug Krisner. You can catch us weekdays for the Daybreak Asia podcast. It's available wherever you get your podcast. Nathan?
3: Thanks, Doug. And that does it for this edition of Bloomberg Daybreak Weekend. 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I'm Nathan Hager. 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
6: 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Good. Because I personally

an engineer in India in 1986, where he joined a Honeywell joint venture. He spent his entire career at Honeywell, rising through successive roles, managing director of Honeywell Automation India, president of Honeywell Process Solutions, president and CEO of Honeywell Building Technologies, and president and CEO of Honeywell Performance.

0: Fun fact, Allied Signal acquired Honeywell and changed its name to Honeywell, which doesn't happen. The acquirer keeps its name because they figured Honeywell brand was so powerful and was more impactful, so they changed their own name. So that was a big movement, your question, on cultural assimilation of two large companies. It was kind of merger of equals. And it did go through its own motion of ups and downs. And that's when Dave Cody came in as chairman and CEO of Honeywell. And Dave did a great job to rebuild the Honeywell culture, which was much more one company mindset. We are not two companies. We are one company. We're going to work towards one stock, one Honeywell mindset. Put a lot of operational culture in the organization. So that was one phase of, under his leadership. Then my predecessor, Darius Adamczyk, he became CEO in 2017. He further enhanced our operational excellence skill. He invested a lot of effort to build more digital backbone of the company, simplifying Honeywell in terms of internal systems we have. Darius was very passionate about digital, on how to mine data and create more capability for our customers. So he created a culture of more operational excellence, more operational rigor, while Dave was much more focused on one Honeywell mindset, culture integration, not multiple companies. And as my tenure comes in over the last now 2+ years, we are now pivoting from the more growth-oriented company.
1: Coming up, we continue our conversation with Vimal Kapur, CEO of Honeywell, discussing turning Honeywell into 3 standalone companies. I'm Barry Ritholtz. 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
1: That medical emergency unfolding Wednesday when Bush was at a Chevrolet racing simulator in North Carolina.
0: A suicide bombing killed at least 19 people in southwest Pakistan. 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
5: As Americans, we celebrate all the things that make us different. So what is the thing that connects us? The thing that makes us Americans? It's simple. It's our shared belief that we are Americans. We the people of the United States, in order to form a more perfect union, establish justice, ensure domestic tranquility, provide for the common defense, promote the general welfare, and secure the blessings of liberty to ourselves and our posterity, do ordain and establish this Constitution for the United States of America. That belief that we each can be who we are and live the life we dream, in harmony with one another, in our system written in the words of the Constitution. Know your Constitution. It's who you are. It's who we are.
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7: 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Hey, it's Hal Dane taking the show on the road Tuesday and Wednesday, leaving the friendly confines of the 180 Pro Studio to go down to New Orleans to the Morial Convention Center for the annual Teacher Leader Summit. Dr. Brumley puts this thing on, and it's fantastic. 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
7: 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I'm your host, Brian Haldane, and I thank you for joining me on this Sunday morning. Community Concerns is all about community. So before we even get started, let me let you know that if you've got something going on in the community that you would like featured or celebrated, hit me up via email, brian.haldane@guarantee.com. Also, I want to remind you that this is a pre-recorded show. No, we are not here on this Sunday morning. It is Memorial Day weekend. We'll have a conversation or two about that. A lot of people out on the highway this weekend. We'll have a conversation about that. We are going to talk with both, or I should say all, the head of Leaders for a Better Louisiana, the head of the Louisiana Association of Business and Industry, and the head of the Southwest Louisiana Economic Development Alliance coming up in a little bit. We're going to be talking about a big announcement about what started off as an awards luncheon has turned into a three-day conference. That's coming up a little bit later. But I want to start off by talking about the importance of having your affairs in order as you move through life. Yeah, we're talking about getting a will. I got to speak with Todd Godin about it on my show during the week. Let's go ahead and hear that conversation right now. We are pivoting real quick here to touch on a completely different topic, kind of stepping away from the headlines a little bit. I want to welcome Todd Godin to the studio. Todd's an attorney here in town. We're going to talk about some topics that can be pretty heavy, but I think we're going to do a little bit better descriptive job of showing how from time to time they're not as dire. Well, not as dire, but like not as doom and gloom as one might think. Yeah. Dark is a great word for it. Todd, how are you, man?
9: I'm great. Thanks. Good morning.
7: Let's start off with the background here. Godin Law Group, what, nearly three decades practicing. Give us a little background on who y'all, who the Godin Law Group is.
9: So we've got five people in the office, and I'm just lucky to have, all of us are very dedicated to just serving to the community. So we don't advertise heavily, but we believe in the old-fashioned way of just doing the right thing in the right way and just connecting with people. So that's kind of our mission.
7: Let's start on the succession end, if we could, because that's a big deal. a lot of people think a will covers everything, but there's a difference between a will and a trust, and there's all kinds of, you know, gaps in between. Tell me a little bit about, how do you know what you need?
9: Great question. So you come with questions, and then you find somebody who's knowledgeable, and I'd really caution people to, there's a lot of information out there, but a lot of it is just marketing hooks, and try not to be swayed by that. So if I could really impart something important to your listeners, there's a lot of information out there about you need a trust. Most people don't understand what that means and why they need it. I would just caution people that trusts are very valuable and necessary in some cases, but they are, for the most part, not for your average family. Mm-hmm. They are for specific situations where somebody can't manage any funds. So most people will be just fine with a well-crafted will, mm-hmm. With somebody that they trust and can be honest about what they want and share their questions.
7: What happens if you don't have a will? Like, I'm sure it varies from state to state, but here in Louisiana, what happens if you don't have a will?
9: Yep. So we've got at least 100, 150 years worth of laws that have been honed. And I, you know, for the most part, they're really good. The difference between having, in a high-level way, the difference between having a will and not having a will is really customize. Mm-hmm. Can you customize what you want to see happen? If you don't have a will, then there's a body of law that's going to share things, for the most part, equally amongst all the heirs. Mm-hmm. So that might be appropriate for most people. But, you know, we've got blended families. We've got a lot of, you know, family issues. And so sometimes it helps to customize things. You want to give a little bit more to somebody than the other. You might want to give some things to charities and whatnot. And unless you have a will, charities are not going to get anything. So it's going to go all to your heirs, whoever they are, according to this hierarchy in the law.

0: the better, but you might have to change it a few times, which is just fine. Like, you know, people's families evolve over time. So if you're very young, I would say the general rule is when you start having kids, either that or you start acquiring a lot of wealth. Those mm-hmm. are kind of two touch points in people's lives where it makes sense to be intentional about the assets that you have. But just don't wait until you're like really starting to forget a lot of things and people are questioning whether you can remember where you live. So
1: yeah, this is going to hit close to home real soon. That's because there is a point where you're still here, but you're not really here.
0: Yeah.
1: And that's a dangerous spot to get in.
0: Well, and it's just growing. I don't know if it's the food we eat or the air we breathe, but I just a joke in my office that, you know, is it something in the air? We all of us are suffering from memory loss. We're forgetting little tiny things. And I don't know if it's just, you know, digital overload, but, you know, there is a point where you
1: cross COVID. The ribbon.
0: Well, it's something. And so, you know, like I've just had a lot of people call me and say, you know, mom is really starting to forget a lot of things. Can we come sign something? Mm-hmm. And I would say yes, but, you know, I really need to talk to mom because, you know, his mom really gotten to a point where she doesn't even know where she is today.
1: Yeah.
0: You can't really, you shouldn't go there. You should be proactive and not wait till it gets that bad.
1: Talk a little bit about successions with Todd Godin. Want to ask you, this. I know for a lot of folks, when you start talking about a will or you start talking about estate planning, it'll be like, you know, we're still living paycheck to paycheck. What do I have to put in a will? I mean, is there an evaluation, like some kind of sheet that like makes it definitive that says, no, you actually have things that are worth taking care of?
0: So, yes, I would say 98% of the population would benefit from a will if that's what, you know, like at least sit down and talk about it. There have been people who came to me and you know, they had a car mm-hmm. and they had a bank account, but they were renting and, you know, besides their personal stuff, that's all they had. And so they're like, do I need a will? And I'm like, well, I don't know. Like, how many kids do you have? Are they all in harmony? Right. There's lots of other considerations to think about other than just the assets that you've acquired. But there is kind of a threshold. So if your assets are below 50,000 and your kids are all in harmony, I wouldn't stress about it too much because there's some really cost-effective ways to deal with that if you have not written a will. But for the most part, a will can never hurt, even if the thing that you want to do is appoint somebody to help organize your stuff when you are gone.
1: Right.
0: Just having somebody that you trust that know they're going to treat everybody else that remains fairly is important. And I want to say that you don't have to spend a lot of money on preparing a will. Maybe that's what people are thinking. But even still today, you can take out a sheet of paper and write your own will and sign it and date it. And that is perfectly valid.
1: Really?
0: Yes.
1: Okay. I mean, it doesn't take any act of the court or any notarization or anything?
0: No, it does not. Although I've written an article that would help guide people as to how do you know what you need. And I think the title is How to Write, W-R-I-T-E, Your Will Right, R-I-G-I-H-T.
1: Nice.
0: And, you know, it gives you some tips about what to cover, what not to do. Some people want to make it more important or more official, and they'll go handwrite a will and then they'll go get a notary to sign it. And just don't combine those two things. Just write it very clearly. Be intentional about what you want to say and do. If anybody's interested, I'll happy to send you that little article about things to steer away from. But look, that's about as costly as the piece of paper that you're going to use.
1: Right, right. We're talking with Todd Godin. We're talking estate planning, succession, and the like. I want to get into your background in a little bit, but let's stick on since you talk about writing it out on just your own sheet of paper. What are some of the other myths that surround estate planning and wills that, you know, people, it sends them down the wrong path?
0: Well, one of those things is that you can't do it. There's no such thing as a handwritten will, and there absolutely is. It's been around for a long, long time, and so I like that option. It's not, it comes with risks. Some people don't write it very well. Sometimes they'll say, this is a typical

0: landmine that you want to avoid is that somebody takes out a piece of paper and writes, I give all of my assets to all of my children. And then later in the document, they say, and I give my truck to my oldest son. And so now you're faced with, okay, well, who gets the truck? Does my son or does everybody get it? Uh-huh. And so there's two things that kind of contradict each other. And so you want to stay away from those things. And also using very vague language. I mentioned, you know, trying to make it more official by adding things to it when you don't need to. Here's a big one. Not making a copy. I've had an actual situation where sister was worth probably $1 million. She died, and her surviving sister said, I know she had a will, I had it, and couldn't find it. And so she remembered the will gave her all of her sister's assets, but because she couldn't find the will, she had to split it with four other people. So not necessarily a tragedy, but, you know, was that, could that have been avoided?
1: Yeah.
0: Yeah.
1: Yeah, big time. What happens if both parents die without anything in place?
0: Well, you're going to have to figure out who the heirs are and figure out who died first. So if both parents died at the same time, and that's unlikely, but, you know, like the proverbial, okay, the plane goes down.
1: Right.
0: Then I guess it just depends on the situation. Did they have kids? Did they have kids from a blended family? You know, did they have children, stepchildren, and whatnot? And I don't know that there's any one single answer, because it's going to depend on the method of death and who the heirs are and what the assets are. But it requires an analysis. And if everything was community property, then it's going to be split equally amongst all the heirs.
1: Well, we got exactly 2 minutes left with Todd Godin talking succession, talking wills. Let's bring this back around to your story. Your background's pretty unique for an adoption and a state attorney. How has your personal life shaped the way that you work with clients?
0: Yeah, so my wife and I, back in the late 90s, we adopted a son named Barnabas. And so going through that experience, you know, when you adopt somebody, you are opening your heart in house to somebody that wasn't born to you. And so that's a different mindset and a different dynamic. Mm-hmm. Both special, all special. But you realize that sometimes your family becomes a decision, not necessarily an accident, not necessarily something that was, you know, you found out you were pregnant. You're doing so intentionally. You're actually choosing someone and being very intentional about how your family grows. And so the same concept is, there's a lot of, been very blessed with to meet a lot of adoptive families who are very intentional about growing their family. And the same concept applies about planning for your future. And I'd like to say that, you know, having a will, yes, it's good. I think it's important to say, well, this is what I want to do with my assets. But it's equally important that how am I going to leave my family? Like, am I going to do so in a way that helps them manage when I'm not around?
1: Very good stuff. He's Todd Godin. Where can folks find you?
0: So downtown, 703 Laurel Street. Mm-hmm. Our office number is 225-412-8048. And Godin Law Group, Laurel Street. We'd love to help you as best we can.
1: I barely scratched the surface. I mean, we had so much more, but we're just straight up out of time. Todd, thank you so much. For those who are unfamiliar with it, there's a thing called Legisgator that happens every year in Southwest Louisiana. It's predominantly an awards banquet, an awards luncheon for legislators who are making moves in the business world or creating a business-friendly environment here in Louisiana. Legisgator's about to expand, and that was a big announcement made this week. And I had Adam Knapp, Will Green, and Scott Walker on to talk about it. Yes, that's a lot of folks all at the same time. This was on my show on Talk 107.3 FM. So if you could bear with me hanging up on the guys once or twice, it's actually a really good conversation about where Legisgator's headed. All right, I want to make sure, I'm hoping I'm doing this right, to get everybody on the line at the same time. And, oh, nuts. I may have hung up on two people. I always do that wrong. All right, big announcement was made yesterday. Legisgator is growing. I'm pretty sure the one that I was actually able to get up on the line here was Scott Walker from the

0: Southwest Louisiana Economic Development Alliance. While we get Adam and Will back in line here, let's get Scott on with us. Scott, how are you? Scott, do we have you?
1: Brian, it's Will.
0: Oh, hey, Will. Okay, she told me that Scott was on the hotline. All right, let's get the ball rolling here as we reconnect with Scott and Adam. I accidentally hung up on them. Big announcement coming down yesterday about the legislature growing here. Scott's on one. All right, then we're going to add him into the mix here. Scott from the Economic Development Alliance, good morning. How are you?
2: Good morning. I'm doing really well this morning.
0: Glad to have you on. Glad to be talking about this. For those that are unfamiliar with Legisgator, tell us all about it.
2: It's an event that we put on here in Southwest Louisiana to honor legislators who are moving the agenda forward for business, industry, Southwest Louisiana, and really the entire state of Louisiana. Mm-hmm. We've been doing it now for, this will be the 21st year mm-hmm. of Legisgator. It's an incredibly well-attended event. And we're looking, last year we looked at the event, and it was our 20th event. We thought, where do we go from here? How do we build this in a way that adds more vitality, but also drives the agenda for the state of Louisiana? Or maybe better to say, helps drive the agenda for the state of Louisiana.
0: And this is where the collaboration comes in. Okay, I'm going to try one more time. If I hang up on both of y'all, I apologize in advance. I think it's not going to let me do both Scott and Adam at the same time. I thought we were good to go on that front. Adam's on with us. Will's on with us. Let's start with Adam Knapp from Leaders for a Better Louisiana. Adam, let's go to you here. Tell me how this collaboration came together.
3: Hey, Brian. Good to see you or hear you. Thanks for making this work out.
0: I'm trying. I got to toggle between you and Scott as soon as he calls back.
3: I've been a big fan of Legisgator. It's kind of amazing, and what Scott said is right. It's a very well-attended event.
0: Yes.
3: That most of the state really feels like, and the political leadership are there every year. And from a guy who used to run a chamber of commerce, that you'd have people showing up on a Wednesday for a Friday chamber, lunch, political event. It was already this thing that had great momentum. So we were just impressed and thought it'd be pretty neat to take up the call that Scott was putting out to look for events that could move in and be a part of it.
0: Will Green from LABI. Hindsight, once you see the announcement, Lobbyist Partnership here feels like a no-brainer, but Will, we'll get you involved.
1: Yeah, Brian. So, look, I think Scott's being a little humble talking about the event as a luncheon and an award show. I mean, and to piggyback a little bit on what Adam said, Legisgator really was is just a tremendous event, and it really was already so much more than a luncheon, and it really turned into a morning program, and it kind of evolved into even the evening before. And I attended every year, and there was already conversations happening around dinner tables and around cocktail parties about, policy discussions and where do we go after session and what's everybody doing, looking at next year. And there was business leaders at the event. There were legislators at the event. And so when Scott approached Adam and I with this idea of the informal conversations are happening, why don't we just formalize them in a 2.5-day event? It just, like you said, it just seems like a no-brainer. And so we're so excited to partner with Better Louisiana and to partner with the Southwest Louisiana Alliance and to really create an environment for not only businesses, but chambers and legislators and really leaders from all across the state to come in and bring ideas together and continue the conversation about how we move Louisiana forward going into next year.
0: So the way it's going to break down is it looks like Wednesday, August 19th, is going to be the LABA Policy Forum. Before we get back to Adam, let's stick with you here for a quick second, Will. Tell me about what the plan is there.
1: Yeah, so August is really a good time to sort of bring everybody back together after we've had, a couple months off from session, the dust has settled. legislation has either been signed or

0: as you know, Brian, legislation goes into effect one of three ways, right? It goes into effect either upon governor's signature or per the Constitution, it goes into effect August 1st. Mm-hmm. Or sometimes, you know, if legislation is specific, it'll go into effect, you know, like at some later date. But because the legislature is in August, so many bills will have gone into effect just at the 1st of August. And so we thought, what a great opportunity to bring legislators together, to bring the administration together, and to sort of update everybody on what did pass, mm-hmm. what didn't pass. And then it's always that time of the year where we as an organization, we start looking at our program of work, talking to coalitions like Better Louisiana and like the Southwest Louisiana Alliance, and we start thinking about, okay, where do we go from here? What's new? What's next? And especially, you know, in an election year coming up, those conversations become even more important. And so we're going to look at insurance. We're going to look at expanding Louisiana's energy dominance. And we're going to look at a panel around strengthening cradle-to-career pathways and so on, workforce development. So we've got some great speakers lined up on those three topics. And we're going to put together a great panel to talk about legislation, what passed, what didn't pass, and then really have intentional conversations around where we go from here.
1: As Will Green from the Louisiana Association of Business and Industry, let's pivot over to Adam Knapp, back to Leaders for a Better Louisiana. Thursday, August 20th, will be the Future Louisiana Conference, Ideas for Leadership. Give us the genesis of this, Adam, of that particular day.
2: We kicked it off last year with an idea that we wanted to move beyond a kind of a traditional annual lunch and try to do something that pushed the state forward, much like all of us have been talking about, and brought in national thought leaders to help kind of spark conversations of things that are happening in other states that we wanted to consider how they might come to fruition here. So what we're going to do this year is, because the venue is so much better and bigger, it gives us a chance to have more kind of breakout tracks. And so we've been asking, you know, Will and his team and Scott and his team and a lot of others about folks they've seen at conferences or events or they've heard speak elsewhere that we want to bring to Louisiana to share practices for community redevelopment, tools that other states use to kind of make their cities kind of spark and get rejuvenated, go deeper into things that we've seen in education and in workforce change that makes the state really have a more productive economy overall. Mm-hmm. And then we really want to have a track that goes deeper into what Will was touching on about how we see the energy industry continuing to thrive and grow and change. And hear, you know, expressly practices from elsewhere. And then what's best about, you know, legislator really is the chance just to be in the hallways and talk about this with others. Really for us, because of this huge network of Leadership Louisiana alumni, you know, 1,600 people have gone through Leadership Louisiana over the last nearly 40 years and gives us a chance to bring leaders from across the state together and have them talking about this conversation in one place in Louisiana, which is exciting.
1: So I've had the opportunity to attend Legislature the last 2 years, and my take on it, Will really stole the words from my mouth. My take on Legislature is it's a look back, like the hallway talk, right? The individual conversations. Legislature is kind of the what did we miss during the last session. Washington Mardi Gras is the where are we headed. And then when we get closer to session, when Lobby has their annual meeting, that's the how do we get there part. I just we're the level of communication and networking and collaborating that these things create. I think broadening out legislator, and Adam, I'm going to drop you back on hold real quick so I can get Scott back in here. The broadening of these things to just put this energy in a bottle, man. Tell me a little bit, Scott, about bringing it all into Lake Charles into Southwest Louisiana because, well, quite honestly, y'all have been hot lately.
3: Yeah, that's right. We do have a lot of great investment happening, and we're growing. We've launched a new strategic plan, which mm-hmm. really works on that to grow our region by 100,000 people by 2036, called Accelerate Southwest Louisiana, and it's out on our website. And you're right, the opportunity to really help drive the state forward, that's what attracted me to Louisiana. I moved here last year in 2025 from Indiana, where I'd been doing a combined job for economic development and Chamber of Commerce work. And I looked at this event, or we looked at this event with Michelle McGinnis, who's our VP in charge of

0: legislator and said, how do we grow this? How do we make this the event that people want to come to talk about where the state's heading? And so that's why I approached Will and Adam, was because I knew their organizations. That's what they're about too. And so it made a lot of sense for us to move forward with this partnership. And we're looking to grow it and bigger and better even next year.
1: The luncheon itself, I mean, are we looking at the same venue? Because that thing's about maxed out.
0: It is. And so we are in the same venue. That is one of our constraints. We're, you know, jointly working on sponsorships that get people in the room. And we'll figure out the event moving forward, how to make it so that we can accommodate larger and larger crowds.
1: We are talking with Will Green, President and CEO of the Louisiana Association of Business and Industry. Adam Knapp heads up Leaders for a Better Louisiana. And Scott Walker heads up the Southwest Louisiana Economic Development Alliance. Let's go back to Will real quick on the policy forum. And Will, when do you start putting together all the ideas? I mean, you talked in some generalities right there. Obviously, we're not expecting specifics just yet. But the evolution of this as we move towards it is going to look like what kind of timeline?
2: Yeah, so we got, obviously, the event is the 19th through the 21st. Mm-hmm. Our event specifically will be 2 to 5, and it'll follow kind of a welcome reception. But we've already got some speakers confirmed. We've got Representative Dickerson, who, as you know, filed some really, really good insurance reform legislation confirmed. We've got Representative Bamberg, who filed the CARE Act for us, confirmed. We've got Secretary Dustin Davison to talk insurance on that. Energy on that panel confirmed. Chairman Guyman confirmed. And so we have already put a lot of pieces of the puzzle together on our panel. I know, as Adam said, he's got an exciting agenda the next day that he's already got some great ideas, and he's asked Scott and I to collaborate and to put our heads together to put together an exciting agenda. And then Scott's just got such an amazing anchor event that Friday that you said is busting at the seams. And so while you ask a great question to Scott about, that thing's busting at the seams, and so we can't put more tables in there. But to Scott's credit, he said we can add more days and more opportunities for people to get information and to come to more events. And so if you can't necessarily expand the luncheon, we can expand and offer more opportunities like this policy forum, like the Better Louisiana Day. And so that's what we've tried to do. And I think, again, this is just an incredible opportunity to have one of the most intentional, thought-provoking events in Louisiana that really will be a shot in the arm to this state, to the thought leaders. And like you said, it'll only build upon the lobby annual meeting. It'll only build upon Washington Mardi Gras, and especially as we move into an election year and into really what's going to be an important fiscal session next year.
1: Adam, do we have a quick preview of what the second day is? Or because basically the same question I just asked Will is, I know we have 10,000 foot ideas probably right now, but that's being refined, do we know where it's headed?
3: Yeah, so we have a keynote speaker, a woman named Margaret Spellings, who was George W. Bush's education secretary, who is the CEO of a group in D.C., a big policy organization now, in her next part of her career, coming in to be our keynote. I think what we really hope from their work, when we look at her organization, they're deep into the issues facing the nation, trying to find a way forward in a very difficult political environment, right? And so that's the exact kind of conversations that we've seen that work well in Louisiana. You and I have talked about this before, but some of the most impressive things that happen in the Louisiana legislature are when you can find common ground on something that really moves Louisiana forward. And I think that's what Scott was alluding to earlier, is in the hallways at Legislature and in the hallways at D.C. Mardi Gras, those kind of conversations are really what are inspiring. And
1: yes,
3: we hope
1: they are.
3: That this is

0: event can do that more. Mm-hmm. And what we can foster is having that conversation around specific topics that we can go deeper. So each of the breakout tracks, we're going to have folks coming in from different states like Mississippi and Indiana and Texas and beyond to share some of what they've done differently that we want to learn from. And Scott and Will have been great to bring recommendations of speakers we should try to bring in.
1: You can drop Adam back on hold real quick to get Scott back in one more time. We're just about out of time. But Scott, same question for you going into that Friday, though. I mean, I love getting over to Legislature because, you know, we don't often make it to the southwest corner of the state very much. It's so eye-opening every time we're over there to see what y'all have going on. How much of Friday is going to be about that in particular? I mean, you know, you talk where we're at with LNG. We're talking about what y'all are up to. How much of the Friday, I mean, aside from the luncheon, is about, like, keeping focus right there?
2: Right. It kicks off in the morning with coffee and our energy partners talking about where they're heading. And so that'll be consistent. And we will, you know, build into those sessions this conversation about where we're heading as a region, mm-hmm. especially in that next energy phase and where we take or where we go from this growing economy that we have with billions and tens of billions of dollars of investment into what's the next phase for the 2030s. How do we actuate that? We just did a great kickoff yesterday of an investment at the Port of Benton, $270 million for Aclara, which is a heavy rare earth elements company. And so those are the types of opportunities we want to keep moving forward.
1: Only question still to be resolved is, where am I setting up to do my show? I mean, we'll figure that one out later. In the meanwhile, Will, Adam, Scott, thank you all so much for a couple minutes this morning.
3: Thanks, Brian.
1: Thank you.
2: Thank you.
1: Appreciate it, Adam. Thank you so much. We now have a much better idea of what Plan Baton Rouge Phase 3 is going to look like. Eric Dexter from the Baton Rouge Area Foundation hopped on my show to explain. All right. Not unlike Eric B. and Rakim, Baton Rouge Area Foundation has been thinking of a master plan. Breaking it down for us right now, Eric Dexter. How are you, sir?
4: I'm doing well. Nothing but sweat inside my hands. Come on now.
1: That should have been the theme for the Plan Baton Rouge Phase 3, man.
4: That's right.
1: Get theme music going. Some walk-up music for Braff.
4: Yeah.
1: So we've got the plan out now. We know what the highlights are. Give me some of your favorite high points.
4: Wow. So there's this planning process. You know, we spent most of last year having a number of public meetings and open houses for a lot of community members to come out there with thousands of surveys that were filled out, mm-hmm. Which resulted in 80 plus recommendations. Yeah. From those, there are about six or so big ideas. But for me, it has to be the riverfront. There's three different projects along the riverfront that have been highlighted. This is a part of the downtown area and the downtown development district that I think if it was top of the list. And so that's why we ended up with three different projects that were named in there. But it's really returning to the riverfront and turning it into a front porch instead of the back door, which is kind of how we've treated our riverfront for many years in downtown Baton Rouge.
1: Now, we can break down. I'll dedicate as many segments as possible to get through all of it, okay? But let's start with the riverfront itself. What are the three projects on the riverfront?
4: Yeah, so I'll start with the north. And that's the northernmost site is right around the Queen Casino, which is the old Hollywood, but now the Queen Casino, not far from the Pentagon Barracks as well. And so one of the ideas around that area is to develop a kind of an entertainment district, mm-hmm. Maybe sports and entertainment district that is owned. There's some private property, of course, that is there. And so if the developers want to put something there, I think the idea that came out of the planning phase was capitalizing on our sports and youth tourism that, of course, we're investing in Baton Rouge, but I know in Lafayette and other parts of the state, that's a big, big deal. And so activating that not northernmost point along the riverfront, which you already have kind of like that catalyst site around the Queen Casino and developing that. Maybe you have a hotel, parking garage, of course, because people always are going to ask about parking. But it's also part of the area that doesn't flood. It's got that natural area that is not flooded.
1: So you said that's privately owned right now?
4: Yeah.
1: Where they sell aggregate out of there or something? Or it's gravel or...
4: I'm not sure exactly.
1: When I look at it, that's what I see.
4: Yeah, it's acreage of land. It's a nice piece of property. But yeah, that's an idea, of course. You know, everything I would always say, this is illustrative, not necessarily prescriptive. So there are some areas that are named that are owned either by, you know, public ownership or by private developers, private owners as well. So this is, of course, ideas. But at the end of the day, folks that own the land are going to want to do what they want to do.
1: Right.
4: But these are just some ideas based on what the public wants and needs.
1: Well, and right there, what I love about that area right there, and I believe there's an apartment complex that's like got that weird octagonal shape or whatever shape it's got. But

0: what I love about that area right there is you're confined in your space between the Queen and like moving over towards Scenic, right?
1: Yep.
0: You're confined in your space right there. So while you're given a blank canvas, potentially given a blank canvas, you know you have to work within some certain confines. So you can come around to specific ideas within. If you're building out a sports complex, it's like, here's what we can do right here.
1: Sure, sure. And then, of course, if you you have your a lot of your legislative housing there, and then there was plans to build additional housing along that area. Mm-hmm. The visitor center is right there as well, with now part of LED's new office, one of their new offices there. So it's really activating a space that is kind of laid dormant for a while. Mm-hmm. I'll tell you another big part. And so this has just been talks and plans. When the USS Kidd, when she returns, when of course the water level is high enough, they've been looking, exploring, I don't think it's any secret because we've said it time and time again, of some different places to potentially put the USS Kidd and the museum where it is now, if you know,
0: to
1: right,
0: move it,
1: yeah, what, yeah, to put it at a different place.
0: Interesting.
1: Yeah.
0: I don't know, I'm just so used to it, you know. It's because, okay, when you have a plan Baton Rouge phase 3, you want to fix what's broken, and while she's not here right now, and we all want her back very, very, very soon, that's not one of the things that I would think would be broken.
1: Yeah. Well, I mean, I think if you talk to the folks there, it wasn't necessarily, the ship wasn't necessarily in the best place they would have it along the river, nor is the Veterans Museum. Because oftentimes,
0: I agree with that completely.
1: They kind of go hand in hand in a sense. And so it's been locked right behind the railroad tracks. Oftentimes, people don't really realize they can take the pedestrian bridge right there that goes across from the River Center right north, right south of the LASM. And so being able to not be so locked behind that railroad track might, of course, enhance visitorship along the museum as well, and the USS Kidd.
0: But I guess a bigger point would be, no matter what you do with the Kidd or the museum, the Kidd and the museum need cheerleaders that prop it up and support it and really, really show off what a gem that it actually is.
1: Certainly, yes. And I think Baton Rouge deserves that type of Veterans Museum and attraction as well.
0: Yeah. Okay, so we had the northernmost part.
1: Mm-hmm.
0: What else? What were the other two?
1: Yeah, so if you kind of go in the middle of the activation, it's about 2 miles or so along the riverfront. We have what we call the Riverwalk Loop. So that is, if you're coming down Laurel, heading towards the riverfront, there's some large pieces of property that has existed for a while, kind of looks like an old parking lot, but is where the old Advocate building was at one point in time in downtown. And so it splits if you go right past.
0: Oh, you ready to go back in time? Go watch The Toy with Richard Pryor.
1: Yes.
0: The building they sneak into. That was the Advocate.
1: Yeah.
0: That's where that was.
1: Now, that's a throwback.
0: Yeah, it is.
1: So it's Eric B. and Rakim and The Toy. We really showing our age today. but yeah, if you go down Laurel right past Lafayette Street, of course, you're heading to River Road. There's two parcels of land there. Of course, we've had folks, conversations with some folks that own that land. But it's kind of at a natural elevation. So part of this is being able to have people access and be able to view the river without necessarily having to go on the levee itself.
0: Okay.
1: And so that would be involved maybe closing that street from Lafayette to River Road and having it pedestrian only, where you'd have to even turn off on Lafayette. But it's creating a ground, there's little cafes and shops, maybe even a little small stage where you could have a little band or something like that perform. But it's an area that, we, you know, it's one of the most valuable pieces of properties we have in downtown.
0: Oh, yeah.
1: But nothing's there yet. Well, and so it's full of potential and opportunities. And I think in the plan you'll see it's called that Riverwalk Loop, where you actually create a little bit of a pedestrian bridge that elevates that area where people can view the natural, you know, the sunset and the beauty that is the Mississippi River.
0: Would you have to get rid of River Road right there?
1: No. River Road would stay as it is. It's really just kind of shutting down that area along, you know, from Lafayette, or from 3rd Street to Lafayette.
0: Okay.
1: It's really kind of how you close. Or, excuse me, from Lafayette to River Road.
0: Yeah.
1: Yes.
0: Yeah, that one block right there.
1: One block.
0: Yeah.
1: Essentially.
0: I can be down with that for sure. Because what you can do with that is, I mean, with the potential within there to have an attraction that's going to just bring people regularly.
1: Yes.
0: Yeah, like a sporting event sort of place that's out-of-town tourists a lot more because tapping into the sports market, everybody wants to do. But something for the locals on the weekend.
1: Yeah.
0: You know, why are we not going down to the river on Sunday afternoon?
1: Right. And if you talk about the northernmost point that I was just mentioning towards the Queen Casino, there's such a large gap along the riverfront where there's something to do. And so you start filling in those gaps.
0: Right.
1: And eventually that third project that we mentioned, or the third project areas, if you move further south, right around the LASM, in between where the USS Kidd and the Veterans Museum is now, where you have a lot of that kind of like hard infrastructure that's been like a promenade that's been there for years and turning that area into a children's playground, because that's one of the things we heard the most out of our surveys and feedback throughout the open houses, was that there's not a lot of things for families to do when they bring their children downtown. Outside of the museums, which we have an abundance of those, and those are great as well, first free Sundays, but there's not like a children's playground. So you add in a playground.

0: background, and then moving to that is creating this great park right there along the riverfront, which I think that to me will be the one of the biggest things we ever do in downtown Baton Rouge, if folks can actually hang out at a park along the river.
1: Mm-hmm.
0: And that's been done in other downtowns, also downtowns that have a railroad, of course, which is one of the biggest barriers we have. And we also have a working river. So those are things we're going to have to navigate, no pun intended. But it is something I think is one of the biggest projects we'll ever have if it comes to fruition.
2: So one question I have about all three in the tie-ins here is, have we finally figured out how to work within having the railroad tracks there no matter what? Because I feel like every other plan that's come up before, the railroad tracks were a hindrance to the public being there.
0: Sure, sure. Yeah, and I think as we start getting down into the nitty-gritty, because of course these are all conceptual, we're going to have to work with our state officials, maybe all the way up to our federal officials as well, to how do we navigate a lot of those issues that will, you know, from the railroad. The railroad and the Army Corps of Engineers, there's a lot of things and a lot of investigations that need to be done to see what you can actually do and how you can do it. But that is where the fun begins, I guess, if you want to call it fun.
2: Yeah.
0: But that's going to happen here soon as we start naming these projects and we get more into the specifics, and we get, you know, some public interest, because this is going to be something, a lot of that's either state owned or part of it may be city owned, that both of those would have to take an interest in doing something more.
2: Eric Dexter with the Baton Rouge Area Foundation is with us. We're talking about Plan Baton Rouge Phase 3. So within these three projects, where do we go next? Where is, I mean, we're start moving towards the feasibility of what each one of them looks like in real life?
0: Sure, sure. So the good news is that within the plan, and it's about 140 plus pages of plans, of pages in the entire plan. So part of it is they have a prioritization schedule that's in there, which is good. They also have some sheets where you have like a lot of construction numbers. So it gives you an estimate of what this might cost, but also tells you who should probably be the lead agency or lead organization, as well as the supporters. So it gives us an idea of how do we move forward. But one of the next big steps that we'll need to do once the plan is finalized or at least adopted is form a plan implementation committee or a PIC.
1: Mm-hmm.
0: And then we'll have some various subsets of committees, people that may focus on investors and developers in the downtown area. We may have our arts and tourism and attractions. We may have folks that are retail, small business focused as well, to actually start moving some of this. And some of this is not your big land moving projects or vertical construction. Some of it may be policy decisions. Some of it may be programmatic. So activating some spaces that have not been used before. We've done demonstrations around the years of like Better Blocks, where you see the result of what we have on Government Street and the Perkins Road overpass. So activating some of those spaces to give people an idea of what this could be. And that's where you drum up a lot of that public support.
2: Stepping away from the downtown projects, we had 2 minutes left, and I knew we were going to spend more time on downtown than, or on the riverfront than anything else. But one big highlight away from the riverfront would be what?
0: Away from the riverfront, I think downtown east. So downtown east, to me, is a sleeping giant that sits there. It's only what it is now is because we've been dissected or broken up by what we have in 110. And so I think there's a lot of area and potential just right there across from my 110. We've had a lot of affordable housing and mixed income housing over the years, but I think there's an opportunity for that missing middle housing, which missing middle housing is folks that we work with every day. You know, your state office workers, people that work at the city as well. There's not a lot of housing that's a housing stock that's available there. And I think we add more housing stock in that downtown east area where there's still a lot of land to be developed.
1: Mm-hmm.
0: That's an opportunity to bring them more residents.
2: So for those that are unfamiliar, downtown east we would call from, well, if you're moving west to east, downtown east would be 110 to the tracks?
0: Yeah. You
2: roughly?
0: Got it. You got it. You got it.
2: Boy, it's a lot of cleanup, man.
0: It's
2: a lot of crime cleanup specifically.
0: It is. A good thing is we've Baton Rouge, 20 plus years ago in downtown Baton Rouge, we've done a lot of investment in this area and to be what it is today. We're not alone. Cities across the country that are, you know, relatively the same size as Baton Rouge are also doing something similar. So we can do hard things here too, I believe.
2: No, absolutely. I'm not disagreeing by any stretch of the imagination. I just, that's a large bite out of the apple.
0: One small bite at a time is what I would recommend.
2: Absolutely. He's Eric Dexter with the Baton Rouge Area Foundation. Not done with the conversation, but we're all done with the segment today. So we'll pick it up next time. Always appreciate you, man.
0: Thank you. Same to you.
2: With Memorial Day on the horizon, could not have a better time to talk to our next guest. Scott Davis is the author of The Last of the Old Breed, an oral history of the final Marines from World War II. He's on with us now. Scott Davis, how are you this morning?
3: Good. How are you doing?
2: Doing very well. All right. Take us through it. The Pacific Theater, your book. Tell us all about it.
3: Yep. It's an oral history of the final living Marines from World War II. The youngest guy I spoke with is 90. Phillips is 103, and the book takes you through the war from, before the war, actually. It takes you from the Great Depression all the way to the footsteps of Japan, and then actually brings you through their post-war lives, too.

0: and it gives you a little bit of a glimpse that maybe a lot of other books don't give you about some of the struggles they had with PTSD. And a lot of these guys fought in other wars in Korea and Vietnam. So it's tries to encapsulate the entire experience of the United States Marines from World War II.
1: What was your first impression? And I know it's going to be different with each Marine that you sat down with, but what was your first impression from each as far as, like, just character, makeup, the person you're talking to?
0: These people, it was always very impressive to me. They were very, self-assured is not the right word, maybe confident is a better word, because they had faced a great challenge in their youth, and that would be in World War II, and they stood up to it. They'd answered the country's call, and there was a great pride in that, and a lot of these guys were very proud to have served in the Marine Corps. They thought very highly of that branch of service. So sitting down with them, even, you know, 90-something years old, they may not have been in the best of health. Some of them may have been in hospital beds, but there was still a certain pride and confidence in them that always struck me.
1: I want to get around to the importance of the work in and of itself in a little bit, but I do want to stick on the personalities and the makeup of this generation. Is that, I mean, we dubbed them the greatest generation. Does it exude from them in a one-on-one conversation?
0: These people are special. And it's hard to explain to people who haven't sat down with World War II veterans, but that generation was special. They grew up during the Great Depression, had suffered through the deprivations that are associated with that, went and served in the war and then came back and in a lot of ways developed this great society. Now, obviously, there's certain people that had difficult times through that, and they weren't all great people, but talking to them is special. I mean, you think about the way they grew up, too. It's almost at this confluence of time, but whereas when they're growing up, some of these guys are riding horses to school or riding in Model Ts, and by the time they're dying, some of them have iPhones. It's just incredible. So it's like talking to a character out of history.
1: Yeah, literally just two completely different worlds from start to finish, with a handful of other worlds all in between. We're talking with Scott Davis. The book is called Last of the Old Breed. Your focus was on the Pacific here. Was there intent on that, or was it just a matter of you were able to grab those individuals?
0: A little bit of both. Some of it, I think, was, fate or circumstance or whatever. I would bump into Marines when I would go out. And the part of it is the war in the Pacific really captured my imagination. I mean, we took a group of young men from different backgrounds, different socioeconomic standings, and trained them and sent them off to fight on little islands that nobody's ever heard of, to fight against an enemy that would rather die than surrender. That captured my imagination for whatever reason, so I really decided to focus on that. And I felt like there was a lot to be told in that theater as well. You hear a lot about Europe, and the Pacific sometimes takes a back seat to that, so I felt like there was more of a story there that needed to be revealed.
1: All right, following up on that story that needed to be revealed, oral history is, I believe, unbelievably underlooked, or overlooked, I should say. What was it about this particular project that made you want to tackle it, that made you want to sit down with those who are still living?
0: It is incredible what these guys went through on these islands. I mean, not only do you have to survive human wave attacks from Japanese, you have to survive the jungle. It's hot and steamy and muddy. Some of these are coral atolls that are like 115 degrees. What they experienced and lived through. And then they came back, and for the most part, these were normal people. I mean, you sit down with them, and the guy looked like your grandpa or something. He looked like this just nice old man, and then he'd start talking and telling these stories, and you go, oh, my gosh, I cannot believe what you went through. I cannot believe that it actually happened to you when you were a young man. So that captured me. That really caught my attention.
1: Without spoiling too much from the book, give me one story that just stuck with you this whole time since first putting pen to paper.
0: There's one I like to tell, and it's a little bit of a lighter story. I knew a guy by the name of Dean Ladd. He was a good friend of mine. He was a platoon leader in the 2nd Marine Division. During the Battle of Tarawa, he got loaded into a landing craft, and they were circling offshore waiting for orders to land. And they circled and circled and circled. They ended up circling all night. They were in that boat for about 8 hours, getting choked by diesel fumes. The sea was choppy, so guys are throwing up. Other guys are trying to lay down and sleep. First light, they get orders to land. Well, off of Tarawa, there's a reef about 600 yards out. So their landing boat hits this reef. Dean's a platoon leader. Dean Ladd, he's in charge. So he jumps off first, and he's yelling, come on, let's go, let's go. Machine gun bullets are flying in from the Japanese. Mortar shells are landing. Dean ends up getting hit in the gut, and he gets dragged back to a casualty collection area, taken to a hospital ship, goes into emergency surgery, and loses, I can't remember how much of his intestine. It was a nasty, nasty wound. But he ends up in a hospital in Hawaii, and a doctor comes by, and he picks up Dean's chart, and he looks at it, And he goes,

0: son, I'm really sorry to tell you this, but you're probably not going to live much past 50 years old. Your wounds are just so severe. Well, Dean Ladd ended up telling that story at his 100th birthday party. He lived to be 101 years old. So he far outlived that doctor, I'm sure. But I always loved that story. I thought that was funny. And he always loved that he got one up on that doctor. So that was one of the... A little bit of a lighter story, but I always love that one.
1: I mean, as you're saying, it's a little bit of a lighter story. And then as soon as you said lost intestines, I'm like, when's this getting light?
0: Yeah, just at the end there.
1: We got Scott Davis for another minute or two talking about The Last of the Old Breed, an oral history of the final living Marines from World War II. Let me kind of re-ask a question from earlier. Did the times make the men or did the men make the times?
0: It's hard to say. The time definitely had an influence on them. I mean, you go through the Great Depression, you don't have things. It was remarkable how many people I talked to as well that had parents die and they grew up orphans. So you got to kind of think that influenced them and hardened them. But then again, there were guys from that generation that grew up with great privilege, and they went as well. I mean, the president's son, James Roosevelt, went. He served in the Raider battalions, and the Raider battalions were at the tip of the spear. So it's hard to say exactly what it is, but it's something interesting to think about for sure.
1: And the postscript on it before we get you out of here is that, you know, so much time since World War II, how much were you able to delve into their takeaways on America since?
0: Yeah, it was very diverse. There's some people who were pretty pessimistic, and then there's people who are incredibly optimistic. It all varied to each man. There was a sense in all of them that they feel that maybe patriotism is starting to lack a little bit in this country, and not the patriotism where you wave the flag on 4th of July. I mean, real patriotism, 365 days, that's what they had. It was a quiet, unassuming type of patriotism that they really believed in this country, and that was something that they hoped that can be reinvigorated in this country. And that's part of the reason they told their stories for this book. They wanted people to have pride in this country and really believe in the ideals that it was founded on.
1: Absolutely amazing stuff. He's Scott Davis. It's called The Last of the Old Breed. Man, I appreciate you sitting down with this interview, and I appreciate you sitting down with every one of those interviews along the way.
0: Oh, yeah. Appreciate the time. Appreciate the opportunity to talk about it.
1: And that is going to just about do it for this installment of Community Concerns. I appreciate you joining me on this Memorial Day weekend, Sunday of Memorial Day weekend. One more reminder about Community Concerns is that it is about the community. And if you got something going on that you would like celebrated on the show, shoot me an email. You'd be shocked at the number of people who email and end up on the show talking about their event in the community. It's brian.haldane at guaranteemedia.com. Spelled Brian with an I, spelled Guarantee with a Y. brian.haldane at guaranteemedia.com. All right, in our next installment, this will be the end of the legislative session and the beginning of the hurricane season. However, I could tell you that on Tuesday and Wednesday of this coming week, I'm going to be at the Teacher Leader Summit down in New Orleans. So our next installment is going to be really education heavy before we pivot over to the end of the session and the beginning of hurricane season. So that's what's coming next week. In the meanwhile, I greatly appreciate you listening on this Sunday morning. I'm your host, Brian Haldane, and you've been listening to Community Concerns right here on your Guarantee family of stations.
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5: Yeah, so I work for my father-in-law. 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
6: 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What does he want from his business after this transition's over? And he needs to decide that now. The more gradual the succession plan, the higher the probability that it's successful.
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8: As Americans, we celebrate all the things that make us different. So what is the thing that connects us? The thing that makes us Americans? It's simple. It's our shared belief that we

0: are Americans. We, the people of the United States, in order to form a more perfect union, establish justice, ensure domestic tranquility, provide for the common defense, promote the general welfare, and secure the blessings of liberty to ourselves and our posterity, do ordain and establish this Constitution for the United States of America. That belief that we each can be who we are and live the life we dream, in harmony with one another, in our system, written in the words of the Constitution. Know your Constitution. It's who you are. It's who we are.
1: Unity. It's an American thing. From AmericanThing.org.
2: From ABC News. I'm Brian Clark. Nearly 3 months since the U.S. and Israel attacked Iran, Secretary of State Marco Rubio said in India there's been progress on a potential deal to end the war.
3: Leave us not just with a completely open straits, and I mean open straits without tolls, and with addressing some of the key things that underpin what has been Iran's nuclear weapons ambitions in the past.
2: He said there could be more good news coming out today. The man who opened fire on Secret Service agents at a White House checkpoint Saturday is dead. The shooting happened as ABC correspondent Cecilia Wang was recording a report on the North Lawn.
4: President Trump has said a deal is close, only for the two sides to remain far apart.
2: Crews were evacuated into the White House. A bystander was struck by gunfire at the checkpoint. Tourists in the area, like Robin Nagels from Boston, said,
5: "Scary. I mean, we live in scary times. It seems like there's violence all the time, especially recently. So it's, you know, it's sad to hear that, you know, people just can't be united and it's just violence."
2: At least 50,000 residents forced to evacuate their homes in Orange County, California, as a large pressurized tank filled with the toxic chemical remains at risk of failure. Some families headed to a high school in La Palma that turned into a shelter.
6: Gotta go somewhere safe, right? I mean, gotta think about the kids.
7: We all want to be in our homes.
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2: And fire and hazmat teams right now working around the clock to try to cool the tank to prevent an explosion. Today's one of the biggest auto racing days of the year. It's the Indianapolis 500 this afternoon, NASCAR's Coca-Cola 600 at night. But this year's festivities marred by last weekend's sudden death of NASCAR legend Kyle Busch. His family said in a statement the 41-year-old died after severe pneumonia progressed into sepsis. 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
9: Thanks so much for being here, everybody. I come to you from New York City, from 48th and 6th in Midtown Manhattan, heard around the country and around the world. This hour, Rachel Campos-Duffy is going to be with us, celebrating America's 250. Inside Politics with Josh Krasauer, Fox News Radio political analyst and editor-in-chief of the Jewish Insider, with anti-Semitism raging around the country. And keep in mind, too, I got this great YouTube page going. Everybody's talking about it. YouTube.com/@TheBrianKilmeadeShow. And keep in mind, in a matter of 2 weeks, it used to seem so far away, I'll be in Reno, Nevada with History, Liberty, and Laughs. I'll bring history to life, and it's time to celebrate this country. I'll do it through my 6 history books and 2 sports books. And then, of course, on July 11th in Pensacola, Florida, and then get set for the launch of my book, Uniting the States. That's coming out in the fall. So let's get to the big three.
10: Number three.
11: If you are a Zionist, meaning that you believe that you are just entitled to land based off of religious beliefs and that you'll kill all of the Semites for it, then yeah, I think that you're a danger to humanity and belong in prison.
9: And I think you're a danger to the country. That is a congresswoman, an aspiring congresswoman in Texas who wants to get the Democratic nomination. Deranged anti-Semitism. It's a global problem. But here in the U.S., another leading Dem turns out to be a raging anti-Semite. You just heard it. When will the Dems straighten out their own house?
10: Number two.
12: What's happening here is politicians are using the kind of age-old technique. So there's this tale of two economies, and they're using this age-old technique of, you know, picking a villain and pointing fingers.
9: That is Jeff Bezos. I am so glad the rich are attacking back. Finally, as socialists get a reality check and begin to walk back their vilification of success, Jeff Bezos of Amazon is among the many who have had enough.
10: Number one.
13: We're here in the final stages of Iran. We'll see what happens. We'll either have a deal or we're going to do some things that are a little bit nasty. But hopefully that won't happen.
9: Yep, first deal.

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0: 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It's Brian Kilmeade.
1: Hey, well, we are back. Josh Krasauer coming up in 15 minutes. But right now, I want to bring in Rachel Campos-Duffy, Fox and Friends weekend co-host, filling in for Ainsley today and tomorrow. And she has this great book out, American Patriotism, Celebrating 250 Years of America Greatness, which is going to pick up steam leading up to the 4th of July. Rachel, who did you dedicate this book to?
2: Well, before I tell you that, can I tell you one little thing?
1: Yes.
2: You and I spent 3 hours on the couch. I left the studio. I jumped in my car to come home. So I'm having a break before I go and do the five. I'm hosting the five tonight. I jump in the car. My husband, Sean, gives me a call and he says, I watched you today at the top of the eight. And I'm sorry, honey. Brian and Lawrence are totally right. You're wrong.
1: Really? About Amazon?
2: Yes. Yes.
1: Yeah.
2: He's like, I get what you're trying to say, but like, no.
1: Wait a second. That took a lot of guts for him to say that. And by the way, I didn't put him up to that. So what you were saying is, well, I want to go over that too, but just real first, yeah. I just thought it answered my question. You dedicate to the President of the United States, right?
2: I did. So I dedicated it to the president and said, I dedicate this to the man who's taught us all how to love, serve, and fight for America. And I mean that from the bottom of my heart. I think he's changed politics. He's changed conservative, the conservative party, the GOP, I think maybe forever. And so I really love him. I think he loves America.

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4: From ABC News, I'm Brian Clark. President Trump says a deal to end the war with Iran's largely been negotiated but is not done. ABC's Alex Brochet says there are many questions for the president, who is under some pressure.
5: They want to settle so badly.
6: What's unclear is if this agreement includes a deal on uranium enrichment, missiles, or nuclear dust. It's been 2 months since Trump vowed to obliterate Iran's power plants within 48 hours if Iran didn't fully open the Strait of Hormuz. The strait is still closed and the cost is hitting home with gas prices soaring. But Trump insists that pain will be short-lived.
5: By the way, the oil prices are going to tumble as soon as I finish up with Iran.
6: But it's not just gas at the pump. Food and airfare are also surging because of the war.
4: And a source familiar with the situation tells ABC News there's serious concern and disappointment in Israel towards a potential deal. The man who opened fire outside of a White House security checkpoint Saturday was shot and killed by officers who returned fire. And ABC's Selena Wang says there's more information about the man's past encounters with law enforcement regarding the White House.
7: He encountered law enforcement in June 2025 for blocking a point of entry at the White House. He was detained and involuntarily committed for a mental evaluation. 1 month later, he was arrested after he attempted to enter a White House checkpoint, telling officers he was Jesus Christ and that he wanted to get arrested.
4: A state of emergency in Orange County, California, as crews work to cool a damaged storage tank with a dangerous chemical inside. County Fire Captain Wei Hao Wong.
8: Chemists, scientists, we're all working around the clock trying to find the best solution.
4: And fears of an explosion led to more than 50,000 evacuations. Ju Pui found a spot for her family in a shelter.
9: We are the last family allowed to come in at that point. 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
6: Hi, everyone. So glad you're here. It's the Brian Kilmeade Show, moving through a week leading up to Memorial Day weekend. We think about the 13 that lost their lives this year. Special One Nation on Sunday. I got Frank Siller on, the best in the business when it comes to giving back to the first responders, military, and 9/11. I also have a great guest, Landon Donovan, previews the World Cup, one of America's finest American soccer players ever. I have a great interview with Jake Steinfeld as we look at the presidential fitness test is now back. How does he feel about it as America's first ever personal trainer and Mr. Fitness, as well as the 90s? The 90s comes back in terms of the music. I'm sure we all heard about that. And he put that on his brand new iHeart channel, which is just fantastic. So those are some of the different guests that we have. Also, Rachel Campos Duffy with us, talking about her great book. So that's all coming up Sunday at 10 o'clock. And thanks to everyone, by the way, for watching, because the ratings have been through the roof. It's truly an honor, Sunday at 10. Doug Schoen standing by, as I mentioned. Judge Roy K. Altman. He's the author of Israel on Trial and a federal sitting judge in court at the Southern District of Florida, the youngest ever appointed to the bench. So before we get to Doug, let's get to the big three.
7: Number three.
8: If you are a Zionist, meaning that you believe that you are just entitled to land based off of religious beliefs and that you'll kill all of the Semites for it, then yeah, I think that you're a danger to humanity and belong in prison.
6: Yeah, that is a congressional candidate who was, prior to those statements surfacing, favored to win the nomination in Texas as a congresswoman. It is sickening. But deranged anti-Semitism is rampaging through the Democratic Party. And people like Chuck Schumer don't say a word. Some do. And we'll discuss that with Doug.
7: Number two.
9: What's happening here is politicians are using the kind of age-old technique. So there's this tale of two economies, and they're using this age-old technique of, you know, picking a villain and pointing fingers.
6: Yes, Jeff Bezos. The rich attack back, finally, as socialists get a reality check and begin to walk back their vilification of success. Jeff Bezos is among the many who have had enough.
7: Number one.
10: We're here in the final stages of Iran. We'll see what happens. We'll either have a deal or we're going to do some things that are a little bit nasty. But hopefully that won't happen.
6: Yep, that's the President of the United States. First in with, now this just in, him and Bibi have a clash, but it looks like Trump is going to hold off finishing off Iran. I think that's a big mistake. And we'll see where that goes. By the way, don't forget to go to our YouTube channel if you ever miss the show. YouTube, it's youtube.com/@TheBrianKilmeadShow. We're also going to begin posting What Made America Great, my series. It has 67 episodes with five more rolling off in the fall, doing them right now, where you just have just slices of America's past. I think you'll really love it. Premiering on Fox Nation. Doug, welcome back.
11: Thank you so much for having me, Brian.
6: So what's with the anti-Semitism, not only in this country, over 6,000 incidents this year in 2025, over 9,000 in 2024, and now you have this anti-Semitic candidate over in Michigan, and you just heard the

0: clip I played of Maureen Galindo over in Texas. What's going on?
1: Ryan, it is unprecedented. It is something akin to what we saw in Germany in the 30s. And I hate to make that reference. I wish I could say I'm exaggerating. But the idea that if you are a Zionist, you are somehow

0: but it looks like the DNC has released the autopsy about what went wrong in 2024. I don't see any problem with releasing it. We all know we've been over it. There's different theories. We witnessed it. What is going to be in the autopsy? Because you're usually on the inside of this, Doug. Doug Schoen's our guest. So what's going to be in the autopsy that I wouldn't have access to because I'm not involved?
1: Right. Here's what I think it shows, that the Kamala Harris campaign lacked coherence, lacked a message, lacked a strategy, didn't have a good candidate, didn't have a clear argument for why she should be elected, tilted too far to the left on cultural issues, did not have a rational alternative set of economic policies to those of Joe Biden. And the net result is, I think it's going to show something like, that's certainly what I heard when it was being done. And they covered it up because it's a devastating set of conclusions. But as you point out, the Siena poll points out, despite the fact that Trump is in that poll, a record low approval of 37, the Democrats are not doing much better.
0: So I just think this could, Kamala Harris, who's leading in the most polls, mainly at name recognition, couldn't this really crush her?
1: Brian, I think we can say one thing pretty safely, and you'll hopefully have me back on next year to defend this point of view. I don't think there's any chance in the world she's the nominee.
0: From a Republican perspective, they would love it. From the Democratic perspective, she's without substance and competence. Her resume looks great, and she looks great until she talks. And she's not conversant on any policy. I have no idea what she stands for. And even though Gavin Newsom looks the part, I have no idea what he stands for. I just hope whatever it is, we get to the quality debate that Obama and Hillary Clinton had. They were talking about issues. That was good for the country. Final thought, Doug.
1: Final thought is my party is drifting so far away from the values I grew up with and I believe in. I'm not ready to leave today, though I've certainly thought about it. But Brian, unless we can come back to the sensible center and have rational debates on issues, we all lose. And I certainly, as a Democrat, feel very lonely.
0: Thanks so much, Doug. I talked to Joe Manchin. He basically said the same thing. Back in a moment.
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1: The reason that most people become a Democrat, at least the reason, we don't dislike anybody. We're not against anybody. This anti-Semitic stuff is just, it's sickening, man. And it's a real problem. And it's getting worse. I don't want to be part of a political party that tolerates hatred or sometimes encourages it. I don't think that's where a majority of Democrats are.
2: Well, James Carville came out and said, I don't think that's where a majority of Democrats are. I think they are. I know this. I could just picture CNN hosting a debate amongst Democrats and probably 15 people or 12 people on that stage. And the question will be, put your hand up if you will deny Israel funding, any type of aid or any type of military aid. And every hand will go up. I mean, we already see it. Cory Booker is putting his hand up. You know, you're going to tell me that Pete Buttigieg won't put his hand up? Of course he will. And they'll say it's Netanyahu, but it's really Israel. And maybe by that time, he wouldn't even be prime minister. Then they're really going to be screwed. And they're going to say, well, I'd like to give the Palestinians aid, and it was genocide. It's already proven not to be genocide. I don't know why it's so hard to pick out the good guys in an effort like this. All right, you listen to the Brian Kilmeade Show. Back in a moment.
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1: As the president said, if we'll be asked to go back into kinetic activity with the United States side by side, shoulder to shoulder, wing to wing, we're ready to do it. We consider ourselves your model ally and junior partner. And what the president decides will fall in line.
2: And that is the ambassador to the United States from Israel, Leiter. So Ambassador Leiter weighed in, made it clear. But the story the Jerusalem Post has, and other people, according to two Israeli sources, the prime minister and president kind of battled about what the next step would be when it comes to

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12: Steven, I am here in support tonight for Steven because you're the first guy in America who's lost his show because we got a president who can't take a joke. Because Larry and David Ellison feel they need to kiss his ass to get what they want. So these are... anyway, Stephen, these are small-minded people. They got no idea what the freedoms of this beautiful country are supposed to be about. This is for you.
13: Well, or they could be losing $12 million a year, and they weren't jokes. They were statements against the administration every single night, and it stopped being comedy. So that could have been the issue. But Bruce Springsteen has totally lost his mind. Congratulations. So Bruce Springsteen, I can't tell you how many people say I'm done with him. But he doesn't care. He's 100 years old. And he's out there just being anti-Trump. And if that's where you want to dedicate the your waning years, go ahead and do it. You and Robert De Niro go tour together. For Stephen Colbert to leave and everyone, you know, go off and use vile terms and blame Trump or Larry Ellison, who now owns Oracle, owns TikTok, CBS, CNN, and as well as, basically has Paramount. So congratulations. Go ahead and alienate Larry Ellison. You can go do that. Or you could say that they're in the business of making money and that network television is a bigger challenge than ever and that maybe you lost the lead. In fact, Stephen Colbert came out and said it. I really didn't want to do politics, but my producers told me I had to do it because that's what the ratings were. So we got a 2-1. Jimmy Kimmel gets a 1-9. I think now Jimmy Fallon's down to a 1-6. And at one point, everybody looks at their bottom line and says, this is what it's costing me. This is what I'm getting. And I'm going to cut the cord. And that's what happened. And now you have everyone blaming Trump. But the thing is, it's so interesting. There was a time when they would include, you know, ripping on Fox and The Daily Show or Talk Soup or CBS. And that's what you hear about. Oh, last night they mentioned you. It's always an insult. You have all this stuff going on and nobody's talking about it. I mean, all these talk show hosts show up. We'll show a clip of it to show support for Stephen Colbert in his final. All right. Jon Stewart says horrible things. Can't wait for Donald Trump to leave. Okay. But doesn't even make news anymore. And that's part of the problem. You know, the days when Hugh Grant gets involved in the scandal and goes on a late night show, The Tonight Show, and Jay Leno looks over and says, what were you thinking? It becomes news everywhere. But now their lead guest is Elizabeth Warren. I mean, what kind of booker does that? They used to vie for Tom Hanks and the leading whoever, maybe Messi or somebody, the hottest people in the country. They kind of stopped doing that. So, Stephen Colbert's gone. And as I see all these guys, I mean, how long till the other guys are gone? And then in the end, they're going to be more successful as podcasts and they'll have their audience and they'll have their format. And he's made enough money to never have to work again. Congratulations. On to serious stuff before we go. The President of the United States is turning up the heat on Cuba big time. Now, what he's doing with the indictment of Raul Castro, he's letting them know that we're coming after the other guys in power, not the ones that used to be in power. And I think little by little, you build a legitimate case and you let them know you could either leave to another island, go over to Turkey, or you could do it the hard way and end up in a prison. Here's Marco Rubio, Cut 40.
14: In the U.S., we are ready to open a new chapter in the relationship between our people and our countries. And currently, the only thing standing in the way of a better future are those who control your country.
13: And that's what he's trying to do. They don't have power 20 hours a day. There's no more oil and gas. They're not getting resupplied for food. All the money goes to the army. Army set up this really their own government within a government. And then you have a government and they don't want, you know, they don't want a military confrontation. We don't want a military confrontation. What I think they do is just want to squeeze it. And why we have to do it, not just for the Cuban exiles, that would be great, but also to get China and Russia, get them stop with this foothold 90 miles from Miami. 90 miles. We've been dealing with this since the 1960s. What blows me away is that President Trump is below water when it comes to foreign policy. When you think about the threat that's been removed in Venezuela, when you think about what we've done to neutralize with the Abraham Accords and to neutralize at the very least, and hopefully it'll end spectacularly with Iran. And then would you see what he's doing with Cuba? You see also how he was able to flip Bolivia, Argentina, and work with El Salvador, and really with the Mexican government, and what they've done to destroy these cartels and then bring them to here to face justice. Along with what happened at the border, I'm pretty sure people realize at one point that foreign policy matters.
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22: On ABC News, I'm Brian Clark. President Trump said that a deal to end the war with Iran has largely been negotiated. And today in India, Secretary of State Marco Rubio said there's been significant progress, which could lead to good news.
23: I'm always cautious when I say that because you can agree to things on paper. They actually have to be implemented. You can agree to things in writing and then you actually have to go out and do it. But I do think perhaps there is the possibility that over the next few hours, the world will get some good news, at least with regards to the Straits.
22: And the closure of the Strait of Hormuz has had a significant impact on gas prices. That has been felt by holiday weekend travelers, says ABC's Andrew Dimbert.
0: For drivers, the holiday getaway is costing more this year. The national average for a gallon of gas is now $4.50, the highest Memorial Day gas prices since 2022. Meanwhile, traffic analytics firm INRIX says that the heaviest congestion for the return trip is expected Monday afternoon, especially in major metro areas like New York,

0: Boston, Denver, and Los Angeles.
1: The man who opened fire near a White House security checkpoint Saturday was shot and killed by officers. A bystander was also struck and wounded by gunfire. Law enforcement tells ABC the man had a history of interactions around the White House, including a court order to stay away. Tens of thousands of people under evacuation orders in Southern California. A tank holding toxic chemicals has a valve problem that could cause a leak or explosion, says ABC's Jacqueline Lee in Cyprus.
2: The tank is estimated to contain 7,000 gallons of methyl methacrylate, a highly volatile substance used in the production of plastic. The plant is located 35 miles from Los Angeles. At least 50,000 residents were forced to evacuate.
3: Police officers came into our area telling everyone to leave, and so, yeah, we all went, and it was kind of stressful because, like, where are we going to go?
1: 19 people were hurt in a stampede this morning in Atlantic Beach, South Carolina. None of the injuries were life-threatening. You're listening.
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5: 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How do they help you figure out where you are in income, investment, taxes, healthcare, all of that? 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Now, if you're retiring the next 5 years, or if you retired less than 5 years ago, maybe, this show is for you. Whether you know it or not, you're in the middle of what some may say is one of the most economically dangerous 10-year periods. This is where the decisions you can make impact your retirement for the rest of your life. So today, Matt's going to tackle this topic right out of the gate. And, you know, I think, Matt, when you think about that, the danger zone, are you in the danger zone? Why is that specific 10-year window one of the most dangerous times for our money?
10: Yeah, I think it's one of the most misunderstood things, Mark, about planning for retirement. I feel like we should crank up some Kenny Loggins right here. Don't you?
5: There you go. Yeah.
10: You didn't have that ready? Come on, man.
5: Oh, sorry.
10: Well, listen, we all put our nose to the grindstone. We work and we save. And it's what most of us know, right? I mean, maybe you're not a financial planner. You just are a good saver. So you have the 401k or you have the IRA or the workplace plan, 403b, 457, all those letters and numbers. But for so many people, you work, and you look up one day and you say, man, I'd like to retire this year. And if you're lucky, okay, if you're lucky, you retire into a very calm or even a bullish market. That's luck. But it could be that you're unlucky and you retire going into a bear market. We call this something, Mark, called the sequence of returns, SOR. And it's something that we are absolutely positively obsessed about here at Presley Wealth Management. It's called the sequence of returns because the way the stock market behaves in the 3 to 5 years before you retire, and the way the stock market behaves in the 3 to 5 years after you retire can have a monstrous impact on the actual success of your retirement. So if you're listening today, we're going to spend this segment talking about the sequence of returns.
5: So for anyone listening who needs a reminder, what is sequence of returns risk? And then how does it work? How does it affect us? Why is this 10-year window really the key of the sequence of returns risk?
10: So the sequence of returns is, to dig a little deeper, how does the stock market behave right before you get ready to retire? Let me give you a good example. This is the best example I can think of. So you're planning on retiring and it's 2006. And

0: You say, I'm going to retire in 2007. So you do, and you have money in your portfolio where you're probably, if you're like most people, you're going to go from putting money into your retirement savings, and you're going to switch to where you're pulling money out of your retirement savings. You have to replace your paycheck, right? So more than likely, you're going to start pulling money out of your retirement savings to live on. So you're going to go from averaging what we call dollar cost averaging into your savings to where you're dollar cost averaging. You're pulling out dollars slowly out of your retirement. In other words, you're going from accumulating money to distributing money. Here's the impact that can have. Let's use the story of two brothers. Let's pretend I have a brother. I have two sisters. Bart, you're going to be my older brother, okay?
1: Okay.
0: And you're going to retire in 2000 and you're going to have $500,000 in your 401k. All right. So you're my older brother, Mark. I'm the first book of the Bible. You're the second. Got it?
1: Good. Got it.
0: Okay. So you're my older brother. Let's have you retire in 1990.
1: Yeah, because I'm older, I'm wiser.
0: That's yeah, you're older, you're wiser. Yeah. So you retire in 1990. You got $500,000. And let's pretend you take $30,000 out a year. Remember, you're retired. You're not saving. You're pulling money out. You're taking out $30,000 a year, paying the taxes and using that money to augment Social Security. Guess what? 10 years later, by the time you get to the beginning of 2000, you probably still have about $1.1 million left.
1: And I pulled out $300,000 in a 10-year period.
0: How is that possible? Because you retired, A, into a bull market. You retired into a very positive sequence of returns. If you go back in time and look, the stock market was on fire. As a matter of fact, in 1995, 96, 97, 98, 99, the stock market averaged about 18% a year. It was the run-up to the dot-com bust. But you made so much money that you still had over $1 million. So your sequence of returns was good. You retired and you didn't have a danger zone. So I'm like, my older brother Mark retired. It's 2000. I'm going to do the same thing. And you stayed invested. I stayed invested in my 401k, or I moved my money to an IRA. But hey, Mark made so much money. I'm going to ride the wave, baby. Well, guess what happened in 2000? The dot-com bust started. And then in 2001, 9/11 happened. 2002, we had a recession. I began to slowly recover. I kept pulling my $30,000 a year out. We're pretending I still had the same amount of money that you had. Let's pretend I had $500,000. I said, I'm going to do it just like my big brother, Mark. I'm going to take $30,000 a year. But then I got crushed at the beginning of my retirement. And then in 2008, I had kind of come back and I thought things were going to be okay. And then boom, the 2008-2009 crash happens. Mark, guess how much money I have left at the end of 2009? If I've taken out the $300,000.
1: I'd say $150,000 to $200,000.
0: $69,000 left. That's it.
1: That's different than the 1.2 that I had.
0: You've got over $1 million and I've only got $69,000. Why? Because I experienced a very crushing sequence of returns. You say, well, okay, how do I eliminate that? You can't eliminate the sequence of returns unless you're completely out of the stock market. But at Presley Wealth Management, everything we do is focused on five areas, Mark. S-M-A-R-T. That's the acronym that drives what we do. It spells out SMART, and we build for you a SMART plan so that if you're cruising toward retirement, or maybe you just retired, we want to look at sources of income. What are they? Social Security, pension? How much can you afford to safely withdraw and not run out of money? And one of the things we do is we put your numbers and your desired spending into a computer, our retirement analyzer. It lets us mimic good and bad sequences of returns. So I can have the Mark portfolio. Look how much money I've got left after 10 years. But I can also stress test that. And I can see, what if we went through a terrible 2000 through 2010 period? How badly would it hurt you? Mark, can I change what's going to happen in the market?

0: not being prepared. People would come in and say, hey, Christy, we heard you on the radio, and our guy says it'll be okay if we just stop withdrawing money. Well, what kind of retirement is that? You've got bills to pay. But there was no forethought about what would happen if the market went bad and things got terrible during some choppy waters in a market downturn. Look, if you've retired in the last 4 or 5 years, it's been amazing. Now, it was a little scary in 2020 when the COVID crash happened, but that lasted all of about 5 minutes and the market roared higher. But markets are incredibly high right now. We are seeing historic market valuations. And there's a lot of soothsayers that believe this market is due to kind of clear the cobwebs, so to say, and a pullback could be on the horizon. Ask yourself this. If you're closing in on retirement, do you know how much risk you have, and do you know how a bad or good sequence of returns would impact and affect your long-term retirement? Here's the question. Do you have enough money to retire and stay retired? You know, a lot of you may pull up a calculator, say through your 401k company website, and it may say something like, oh, well, listen, if you average 6% a year, you've got this much money. If you take X number of dollars out, you're good. But those calculators give a very, mark a very false sense of security because they only look at the simple math. I have X number of dollars, I'm getting X return, and I'm pulling X out. Most of those calculators do not account for market volatility. We have to look at what happens if you retire and things go bad. What happens if you retire and things go good? So we want to help you stress test your portfolio. So if you're already retired and maybe nobody has ever figured out what's going to happen if things go bad, let's look at that. We can take your numbers, run them through the computer, and let you know what your odds of success are at your current setup. So here's how to reach us. You can text us, text the word VISIT to 225-523-6389. 225-523-6389.
1: 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Will Christy Smith join us when we come back? Stay tuned. We're back right after this.
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6: Welcome back to Your Money Matters with Matt Kennedy of Presley Wealth Management. I'm Mark L.A. 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This segment and next segment, we're going to talk about something that really keeps a lot of people awake at night. Because if you think about it, and this is certainly the case for me. I'm 66, soon to be 67. But my parents were both teachers and coach for my dad. My grandparents certainly had pensions. Because my parents were teachers, they have pensions as well. I do not have a pension. I do not have a guaranteed check every single month for the rest of my life like they do.
7: Yeah.
6: So, and you think about that. If you had a pension, the company's handling the investing, they're managing the risk, and our parents and grandparents just to cash the check. So if you have a pension, you're kind of ahead of the game a little bit when it certainly comes to income for retirement. But most of us do not have a pension. So pensions disappearing, Matt, is there anything that replaced it? I mean, the 401k was supposed to be when it originated back in 1978. It was going to be a supplement to your pension. And then the company said, we're paying people way too long for these pensions. Yeah. We need to change our goal here. How do we do this? And it went to the 401k. 401k is not a pension.
7: No, it's not. So a pension, you're right, they were incredibly popular. I think last year, zero private sector pensions were originated in this country. I'm meeting with people, been doing this a long time. 17 years ago when I first started working with Christie and Presley Wealth Management, it was not uncommon for 60% of retirees to have a pension. Now, that's down to about 6%, I think. It's fallen dramatically. And it's interesting, even some of the big chemical and oil and gas plants and things like that around the area. You'll talk to a younger person maybe who's in their early 50s and they're comparing to somebody who retired just 5 years ago and the pension's gone. And it just like that, it disappeared. So what replaced it was, hey, employee, we used to bear a lot of the burden of saving for you and then we would pay you a guaranteed paycheck. And if you set it up right, your spouse could keep getting that money. But that got really expensive. And you know why it primarily got really expensive, Mark?
6: Why is that?
7: Because people keep living so long.
6: Right, longevity.
7: You know, back in the 60s, you had a pension, and typically by the time the median age of maybe 72, 71, it's over. And then the company had paid out, hopefully, this sounds evil, but the company might be thinking, well, we'll pay out just a little bit less than we put in. Everybody's happy, right? People start living longer. People getting pensions into their 90s is not economically sound maybe for the company, especially in a falling interest rate environment like we had between, you know, 2020 and 2026 with all of that falling interest rates. Bottom line is, here's the key thing to remember. The burden has shifted from your employer to you. Yeah, 401k is a very powerful savings vehicle, but you could argue it was really meant to supplement or augment retirement, but it's now become the major provider for your retirement. And I'll tell you, the single biggest concern most of you have when you come and sit down with us is very simple. How do I turn my

savings into a check. If it's a pension and you're allowed to take it as payments, pretty simple. You fill out some paperwork and, you know, you have the payments coming in. Used to be, my grandpa used to have a cow, and I used to enjoy watching him milk the cow. I tried it once. It wasn't my deal. The cow kicked over the milk bucket. But once upon a time, there was the three-legged stool you would sit on, and the stool had Social Security, right? That provided some income. The pension provided guaranteed income. Then you had your personal savings. I remember grandparents, you know, they basically lived on Social Security, maybe a VA pension or a work pension. Then the savings was just there for the extras. But now your savings have to become your pension. So how do you turn a lump sum of money into a guaranteed payment? And so here's the challenge. Hey, I got $1 million in my 401k. And then you look up and things have gone bad. And all of a sudden, $1 million is 850, right? Markets eat me alive. And now that volatility, that loss, you know what that creates, Mark? Paralysis. You'll freeze. You'll put off that golf membership. You might not go out with your friends as much. You'll start canceling trips. You've worked for years and years for the dream only to be paralyzed by fear. Now, fear can be a good thing, right? Fear can stop you from getting bitten by the snake. Fear can also prevent you from ever going out hiking because you're afraid there might be a snake. How do we align these things? We work at Presley Wealth Management in five key areas, and it's an acronym we use, and it spells out SMART. So the number one thing we focus on, our typical meeting with the clients goes like this. People pick up the phone, and they simply say, hey, heard you on the radio. I'd like to come in, sit down. Well, there's no transaction that happens on the first sit down. We actually sit and talk, and we want to talk about, so where do you plan to play golf? You know, what do you do for fun? Do you plan to stay here, travel, move away? What's the plan? And the big question is, what does it take to finance your retirement and adjust for inflation? The single biggest concern most of you have is, how do I turn my lump sum of money, lump sum pension, 401k savings, you know, workplace plans, how do I turn that into a retirement income? Well, at Presley Wealth Management, we're driven by those five areas, sources of income. So what we want to do is build you a retirement money map and stress test things. Hey, if you stay invested the way you're currently invested and the market is phenomenal, what does that look like? What if we go through a series of market downturns, a 20, 30, 35% correction? Would it cause you to risk running out of money? Would it cause you to have to go back to work? Then we want to smooth out the highs and lows. My dad always told me, son, the sailor cannot control the seas, but the sailor can adjust the sails. So we don't want to have a knee-jerk reaction. So at Presley Wealth Management, we go into your retirement planning by preparing, looking ahead, knowing that there will be some volatility. There will be market downturns. So can we set aside some of your money that is not taking on market risk while the rest of your money is in the market, so that when it comes time for income, we've set aside a portion of money to see us through those volatile times? So when you come in for your annual review, are we good? Can we keep playing golf? Yes, because we've taken into account smoothing out the volatility. If you set it and forget it and you're investing like you're still working, you can get yourself in real trouble. I saw it, Mark, when I came to work here in 08, 09. I saw people who, not out of stupidity, but out of ignorance, they just didn't know. Or if they were working with someone, the advisory firm they were working with maybe didn't set up a plan preparing for retirement. They were taking on so much risk, and they looked up and boom, 40, 45% of their money's gone. That's life-changing. So what we do is we help you not have a knee-jerk panic reaction, because when volatile times happen, when the markets are irrational, we want to remain rational. And we can say, remember, we created a plan to deal with the highs and the lows. We want to smooth out the highs and the lows. We want to calm the seas before the storm hits. You know, Mark, we're in hurricane country around here. I don't see many people boarding up the windows while the storm winds are at 110 miles an hour. You do it in advance. The really smart people have the closable shutters on their home. That's called preparation. It's no different for retirement. Good times will be here. Bad times will be here. So we look at sources of income. We look at M in your plan, medical and Medicare. If you're going to retire before the age of 65 and you have to go on maybe private insurance or an Obamacare plan, we look at how do we help facilitate that? Then we have to look at A, and that's advanced planning.
advanced planning, Mark, that's things

0: like powers of attorney, wills, the stuff that so many of you don't think about because you're so busy working. You got your nose to the grindstone. Mark, I would bet you 70% of the people Christy and I speak with, we say, now, have you done any sort of like, you know, wills, powers of attorney? Nah, we've been thinking about it for 20 years and just haven't done it. And I say, look, no judgment. It happens. But you have to have that house in order because that leads to what happens with your legacy. Do you want to leave money to the kids? Do you want to bounce the check to the undertaker? Bottom line is, what about your spouse? Are they going to be taken care of in case of your early demise? We look at that. So there's sources of income, medical, Medicare, advanced planning. And the last two are risk management. In tumultuous times, planning for risk can have a massive impact on your retirement. We do not want you caught by surprise. We want to have a plan, a preparation for volatile periods in the market. And T is for taxes. 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We see it all the time, Mark. 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
3: 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The 401k, though, is not a plan itself. It's certainly important. You know, the balance you have in your 401k is certainly important. There's a lot of factors involved in that. So I want to talk about a couple things here that are part of your smart plan. One is, and the other one is certainly a factor in that smart plan. But you talked about it earlier. If you had $1 million and the market went down 20% and all that money was in the market, right, in your 401k, now you have $800,000. What a lot of people don't realize, besides the market, I think we all kind of get the market's going to make our balances go up and down a little bit. What we don't realize, though, is what you finished the last segment talking about is taxes. If you had $1 million in a traditional IRA or traditional 401k, Uncle Sam is a big partner of that with you that you may not even realize.
4: Yeah, and so market downturns can really upend your plan, but you have to remember that if all of your money is pre-tax, every time you take a withdrawal, you're having to pay taxes. So if the market falls, and I'm not being doom and gloom, markets rise, markets fall, but if you have a severe correction and markets drop substantially, okay, if your million turns into 700,000, if you're still working, you can put it back. But if you're drawing, say, 4% from that money, now you're drawing 4% from a declining amount and you still have the same tax burden. One of the keys we focus on is taxes. Why? Because what if you could take that money out in retirement and some or all of that money be free of taxation? That helps ease the burden from falling markets. Mark, I think the thing most people need to keep in mind is retirement takes a mind shift. There's a lot of things about retiring. Some of them are mathematical. Some of them are emotional. Can I talk about the emotional?
3: I think the emotional side is one of the more interesting sides of this whole retirement picture, because a lot of people, especially men, their identity is their job, right? Yeah. What do you do? Well, I can't wait to talk about what I do.
4: Yeah.
3: When you retire, what do? I play golf. I mean, it's a totally different identity.
4: I think it comes down to a sense of worth, and this is not true for everybody. This is an all-encompassing statement. But I have helped, along with Christy, thousands of people retire. And I noticed something, and I hope this does not come across as sexist, but it's just what I've noticed. Most women, not all, but most women can work, retire, and they're done. And I'll say, you miss work? I miss talking to a few friends there, but Lord, no, I don't miss it. It's like women can just turn that part of their brain off after a career and enjoy being retired. For some reason, dudes, not all, but a lot of us dudes struggle with that. Hey, I'm first retired. Man, the guy's going to the gym. Things are looking good, Mark. They look relaxed. And 6 months later, they got stubble telling me about the Gunsmoke episode they just watched. Because our sense of self-worth, guys, sometimes comes from what we do. So number one, don't retire from something. Retire to something. I know that sounds cliche, but do it. Retire to something. I don't care if it's woodwork, volunteering, retire to something. But also, you have to stop thinking like an investor. Did you hear that? You have to stop thinking solely like an investor. Well, the market was up 21% last year, so my investment should be up 21%. We've got to focus on income. I'll be quite candid. Presley Wealth Management, if we have a properly built income retirement plan for you, you will not necessarily match the market. But that's a good thing, right, Mark? You may not make as much as the market makes in a good year. Why? because we're trying to work on a plan that smooths out the highs and lows so that you give up some in the good years so that you do not get trampled.

0: in the bad years. Let me give you some quick math. Mark, let's pretend for a moment you and I are brothers and we're 10 years apart. Okay? We're not quite 10 years apart, but let's pretend that for a minute. You have $500,000 in your 401k. You retire in the year 1990. You're my older brother. You retired in 1990. And you're like, Matt, markets have been good, man. I'm going to take out 6%, $30,000 a year. Cool, you do you. $500,000 in the S&P 500, you take out $30,000 a year. You with me?
1: I am.
0: In the year 2000, January 1st of 2000, my older brother still has about $1.6 million left, and you've taken $300,000 out.
1: I'm doing very well.
0: You want to know why you're doing so well? Because the market dipped about 1% in 1990. Then it had a very good 91, 92, 93, 94. And then, Mark, all hell broke loose in a good way. The market averaged over 20% a year between 1995 and the end of 1999. It was the run-up to the dot-com bust. But you're fine. So I said, you know what? I'm going to retire. It's 2000. Look how good my older brother Mark has done. So I say, I'm going to call it quits. You know what? I've got a $500,000 and I'm in the market. And I'm going to go ahead and do exactly what Mark did, and I'm going to pull $30,000 a year out. I should be good, right? Mark, at the end of 10 years, by the time I hit 2010, I've got $69,000 left, and I'm begging you for a loan. How can it be so different? Mark retired into a wonderful bull market. I retired into a crushing bear market. Remember 2000, 2001, 2002? The market dropped nearly in half in that three-year period. At Presley Wealth Management, we love the stock market. But just because your buddy did great or your girlfriend did great retiring, your retirement is not their retirement. Sequence of returns is an enormous risk. If you retire and the markets are very good for the first 2 to 5 years, you probably have smooth sailing unless other factors like health, et cetera, pop up. But your retirement is not your neighbor's retirement. Timing matters. When things are good, we want to plan that can grow. When things are bad, we want a plan that offers some protection. And most importantly, we want to build an income floor, a foundation of predictable income. We need some money that's not at risk in the market, money that we can use that can still grow, but that money can come out to provide you the income so that when the market is in tank mode, you don't have to panic. No, we're just adjusting the sails on the rough sea. And we're saying, you know, we're going to shift your income to this bucket of money where we aren't getting hit to give our other bucket of money that's at risk a chance to grow and recover. We like to think about retirement this way, retirement investment planning, as a roof, walls, and a floor. A roof, that's money that's at risk. Hurricane comes through, guess what? The roof can get, it can get damaged, but it can grow great. When the sun is shining, hey, you can put solar panels up there, Mark, and create extra money, right? So when things are good, we want a roof that can grow. We need some walls. We need some money in the market, but money that is actively managed. And when things are good, it can push in and make more money. When things are bad, it is designed to pull back on said risk. But we need an income floor, money that isn't necessarily at risk in the market, but money that is there to help reduce overall risk and can become a source of income when things are rough. Rough seas are going to happen. When you have a plan, you can go play golf, take the trip, and not get hyper-focused. So, five areas we focus on. And Christy talks about these in her book. Christy has a wonderful book. It's an easy read. It's not very long. It's maybe 100 pages or so. The book is called Unlock Your Smart Plan, S-M-A-R-T. Sources of income, medical planning, advanced planning, risk management, tax planning, a comprehensive guide to retirement in Louisiana. If you would like the first chapter for free, do this. 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You'll get a link, and then you can download the first chapter for free. Then if you decide you want to come in and sit down and visit with us, we'll give you a copy of the book. 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
1: Welcome back to Your Money Matters with Christy Smith and Matt Kennedy of Presley Wealth Management. Christy had to step out. Matt's back in tow, and Matt's going to handle. We're headed to a mailbag segment. Now, we do this quite often. It's kind of a fun thing where Christy and Matt have events. People have questions. They might email them a question. They might call in with a question. And we just kind of save these. We hoard them, basically, and we go, You know what? It's about time to do a mailbag segment. But I will tell you this, Matt does not have all the information that he would need if you're actually sitting down with a team at Presley Wealth trying to figure out a strategy. But Roger, Matt's going to do his best to answer your question. Matt, Roger's from Baton Rouge, and you don't have all the information, Matt, you're going to need, but the questions are good, so I know you'll handle them. You ready to go?
2: Yes, let's do it.
1: Roger in Baton Rouge says this, Matt, I've always handled our family's investments, but I had a health scare recently

0: that made me realize my wife would be lost if I wasn't here. She has zero interest in learning about stocks or bonds. How can I help make sure she's taken care of without forcing her to become a financial expert overnight?
1: So, Roger, you and others may be surprised to learn how often we get this question and how often we sit face to face with people who tell us this. Here's what typically happens. It's kind of like when my mom, years and years and years ago, when my mom tried to give me piano lessons versus a lady in my dad's church, my dad was a pastor, giving me piano lessons. Guess what happened, Mark?
0: You paid more attention to the other
1: person. You nailed it. I paid more attention to the lady who wasn't my mom. So, Roger, if you try to sit your wife down at the table and school her up on your trading theory and stuff, she might get lost. Here's what we sometimes do. It isn't unusual for a client or a couple like you guys, Roger, to form a relationship with us where maybe you still manage a lot of the portfolio and we just hold a small position for you so that you have that relationship. You know, if you're comfortable doing it yourself, plenty of clients will say, look, I'm going to handle this old 401k. Why don't you take over this IRA or vice versa? Why don't you take over my old 401k, which I'm not managing, and I'll keep managing the IRA. And as long as there's clear lines of communication there, we can do that. But it always starts by you guys being a couple together in the office with our advisors together so that we clearly understand what are your wife's concerns? What are her goals? Because you're right. Maybe she doesn't feel like getting into the nuances of alpha and beta and exchange traded funds and all that. But she needs to understand the bigger picture, Roger. Is she okay? If something happens, how does that affect my income? What happens to Social Security? What happens to my taxes? You may find that she's a lot more curious about the what ifs around the larger picture than just the investments. So we'd be happy to offer some insight there. Don't hesitate to reach out. Our number is 225-523-6389. 225-523-6389. Just give us a call. Somebody from the office can buzz you back next week, and we can set up a time to have a meeting and just chat about what you and your wife's goals are. And good luck getting better with your health scare, too.
0: And I would say if Roger's no longer here, she's going to have a lot more interest about where their stuff is.
1: Exactly. Yeah. Much more.
0: That's why, Roger, you and your wife come in, sit down with Christy, Matt, and the team. Now she at least knows who to turn to if something would happen. 225-523-6389. Next question comes from Ben in Prairieville. I'm 62 and still working, but I'm exhausted. I want to retire now, but my financial spreadsheet says I should wait until 65 to maximize my pension. Is there a middle ground where I can slow down without wrecking my long-term plan, or do I just have to tough it out 3 more years? And of course, at 62, you'd have some health care you'd have to take care of before Medicare.
1: Correct. That's a big one. So, Ben, another one that we hear and see all the time here at Presley Wealth Management. I love your spreadsheet. Spreadsheets are really nice, but spreadsheets can't always take into account things like the sequence of returns risk. That is, you're trying to maximize your pension, but what about your 401k and other savings? If we go through a protracted bear market over the next 3 years, right as you're preparing to retire, versus if we go through a continued bull market as you are planning to retire. So what we would do to help you make this decision is I would have you guys come in, you and your wife, and we would look at the retirement money map. Put the numbers in and let's simulate what happens. How much income do you really need? Well, if you don't, Mark, you nailed it. Ben, if you don't have Medicare till age 65 and you're going to have to pay for healthcare insurance out of pocket, and I don't know your wife's age, we'd have to look at that. But if you have to pay for healthcare out of pocket between 62 and 65, would your portfolio be able to withstand the 3 years, the 2 years, the 1 year, whatever, of extra spending to cover healthcare? We would have to look at that. But Ben, let me give you some encouragement. About 70% of the couples, families, individuals that Christy and I sit down and meet with on a regular basis, about 70% could retire right now or could have retired, some of them a year or two ago. But you gang, I love you, but you keep working because you just don't know, am I going to be okay? And so we have to really dig deep into the numbers. It may be that your exhaustion over the next 3 years is not worth you getting a few more dollars in the pension when you could actually be perfectly fine by getting out of there now. Let's talk. 523-6389. You can

0: text the word visit to that number, 523-6389. Be sure to include the area code if you're texting. 225-523-6389. Ben, let's sit down. Let's talk about it. You may be better off than you think. And if you're not, I'm going to tell you, suck it up, buttercup. You got to work to 65.
1: There you go. All right, Sherry in Denham Springs says, we have a blended family. I have two kids from a previous marriage, and my husband has one. We want to be fair when we pass away, but fair seems to mean different things to different people. How can we structure our estate so that everyone feels respected and we don't accidentally start a family feud, which is something you're seeing more and more, I would imagine, blended families.
0: More and more. Becky, the time to have this discussion is probably not when you're filling out the beneficiary forms for your new accounts at Presley Wealth Management. But I see this, and Christy sees this a lot. The conversation starts happening when the decision is made to change investment accounts. That's the wrong time. This needs to be a discussion that's thought out and maybe even include some of the other family members. I don't mean to be glib about it, but communicate, communicate, communicate. Communication is the key to success so that there's no surprises, so that when you are ready to name beneficiaries or set up a trust, it's very clear, very clear. I would just say sit down as a family and discuss it.
1: All right, there you go, Sherry. You can always call them, 225-523-6389. They're not estate planning attorneys, but Matt and the team can certainly lead you in the right direction. 225-523-6389. All right, Matt, always a pleasure chatting with you. Final question comes from Carol in Port Allen. I keep reading about inflation eating away purchasing power, and I'm scared that the safe conservative portfolio built to help protect my principal won't actually grow enough to keep up with the cost of living over a 20 or 30-year retirement. How much risk do I actually need to take just to break even, which goes back to you need more information, but a good question.
0: It's a great question. Carol, think about your retirement savings this way. This is the way that at Presley Wealth Management, we really think about it. Think about a roof, walls, and a floor. When you go to build a house, you pour that foundation first. For us, the foundation, that's money that is protected from market losses, but can still earn some money, okay? And that could very well be your income producing money, so that if the stock market takes a big fall, your income would not be negatively affected. That's your floor. The walls, that's money that is in the stock market, but is actively working to hedge market risk so that when things are good, that part of your portfolio can push in and make more money. And when things are bad, it can pull back and reduce risk. But to fight inflation, you need a roof. Now, the roof can get the shingles knocked off if the hurricane comes through and the market is bad. This is your riskiest money, but it's the money that helps your portfolio really grow. 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If you have it all on the floor, you may not grow it fast enough to fight inflation. So, Carol, let's talk about a roof, walls, and a floor. That's what a well-designed retirement portfolio looks like. We can show you that. 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
3: 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The Presley Group is not permitted to offer, and no statement made during the show shall constitute tax or legal advice. Our firm is not affiliated with or endorsed by the U.S. government or any governmental agency. The information and opinions contained herein provided by third parties have been obtained from sources believed to be reliable, but accuracy and completeness cannot be guaranteed by the Presley Group. 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
8: Hey, Joe, what's up?
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8: 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Number one, calculate your profits and calculate your taxes as a result of that profit that month. I want you to keep your quarterly estimates separate because I don't want the tax money mixed in with my retained earnings. This money that you're saving is called retained earnings in business. Now, retained earnings can be used for buying tools, trucks. Retained earnings can be used to invest in people, adding payroll. And retained earnings can be used for emergencies. And that's what we use ours for, is those three things. So when we've got excess profits like that, of course, you could take them home. That's another option. But scale this up so you're ready to take the next step.
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11: From ABC News, I'm Brian Clark. Secretary of State Marco Rubio said the world could get good news soon on a deal to end the war between the U.S. and Iran.
12: You can agree to things on paper. They actually have to be implemented. You can agree to things in writing, and then you actually have to go out and do it.
11: He was speaking earlier in India. While in Washington, President Trump said the deal's largely been negotiated but is not done. ABC's Alex Perchet has more.
13: Iran's foreign ministry saying the two sides are in the final stages of drafting a framework that would give 30 to 60 days to hash out a broader agreement.
14: They want to settle so badly. We have the greatest military.
13: What's unclear is if this agreement includes a deal on uranium enrichment, missiles, or nuclear dust. It's been 2 months since Trump vowed to obliterate Iran's power plants within 48 hours if Iran didn't fully open the Strait of Hormuz.
11: And the Strait's closures increased gas prices for holiday weekend travelers in New Hampshire.
15: It's making me cry, man. It's bad.
16: We try and minimize the amount of mileage we're driving lately.
17: 10 out of 10 would not recommend.
11: NASCAR star Kyle Busch will be honored at today's Indianapolis 500 and tonight's Coca-Cola 600 after his death last week at 41. His family said Saturday it was caused by sepsis brought on by pneumonia. And ABC medical correspondent Dr. Darian Sutton explains how sepsis can turn deadly.
18: During pneumonia, the lungs can fill with fluid that can interrupt the exchange of oxygen, leading to shortness of breath. And there are times where that infection can spread to the rest of the body and cause an overwhelming response. And we define that as sepsis. And while there are certain groups that are high at risk, older adults, those with a history of conditions like heart disease or diabetes, this can also happen, although uncommon, to healthy people. I've managed certain difficult cases such as this one.
11: Crews in Southern California working around the clock to prevent an explosion or a leak at a toxic chemical tank in Orange County. At least 50,000 people have been forced to evacuate as crews work to keep the tank cool. You're listening to
19: 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They

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6: You know, a lot has happened over the past 72 hours. Maybe it's 96 hours. Let's just call it the past week. A lot has happened over the past week. I got the president in China. I got the president coming back from China. I have a trip that really didn't do much. We said the president didn't even have to go. There was nothing to gain from it. And maybe that nothing really wild happened was solid. Okay, we heard about trade and $17 billion in agricultural products being purchased from the United States by China every year for the next 3 years. But until a check is written and soybeans actually get sold, I'm going to hold off on celebrating. Tony Katz today, an absolute pleasure to be with you guys. And then we were going to get back to taking out the Iranian threat, which we should. You have to destroy the IRGC. You have to let the people loose on the nation and taking it back. You have to put an end to any threats in the Strait. And you have to say the Strait belongs to us and everybody else can kiss off. And that hasn't happened because we have another pause. Because the Crown Prince, Mohammed bin Salman Al Saud, the Crown Prince of Saudi Arabia, is like, whoa, hey, we hear a deal's coming. With whom? How? What exactly are we doing? Let's go to the experts. Major Mike Lyons joins me right now, retired United States Army military analyst, West Point guy. Let's start with the China trip, because the China trip leads us into some other interesting stories, and I hope we get time to talk about your piece regarding AI and the military, and specifically the threat that China is and the desperation for not only 5G protocols, but the chips from NVIDIA and how they can further develop. Are they just in the business of theft, or can they develop on their own, and the dangers it poses to our military and, of course, to civilians alike? But let's start with the China trip. The trip ends. Everybody shook hands. I think they had a nice meal, which was weird because a half hour later, they were still hungry. And in the end, I can't tell you that anything substantive came from it. What do you take of the China trip and what was discussed?
7: Hey, Tony, thanks for having me back. I took it as very performative, and it started out, from my perspective, as very Machiavellian. In fact, Trump kept flattering Xi, and he kept saying what a great partner he's going to be, and really overstating a lot of expectations about it. But I think deep down, he wanted to be feared, not loved, and brought with him this cadre of CEOs. He didn't bring a cadre of general officers with him to project power. And so I thought that at the end of it, when we really didn't see anything done or anything that was really qualitative, but then you had Xi say very clearly about Taiwan, about basically hands off Taiwan, and accuses America. He made this reference to a Greek battle that took place of a rising power against an established power, claiming that, you know, basically China was the rising power and the United States was the declining power, and said that Taiwan could lead to the overall decline of the U.S. So I was surprised. I didn't see anything on AI. I didn't see anything on substantive that I would wanted to see on the military. Maybe they'll talk again, but I don't think the president got anything out of it.
6: Now, what Xi discussed there was the idea of what they refer to as the Thucydides trap.
7: Yeah.
6: The idea that here's an established power,

0: here's a rising power. The established power fears the rising power, and war inevitably ensues. And it is meant to be an insult, in the same way that he, in that same kind of thought process, tried to refer to the United States as a nation in decline. But you brought it up clearly. What you said was that there was China saying, and this was my point, China saying, hey, hands off Taiwan. That was the first thing that came out of Xi Jinping's mouth. If America is a nation in decline, you're not worried about what they think regarding Taiwan, but they still are. Is that because of longstanding issues or positions we've taken? Or is this all because of Maduro and Iran and our ability to not only project power across the globe, but be able to back it up?
1: Yeah, I think it's just focused him on the region there. I don't necessarily think that the United States would do anything anyway. We've talked about this before. I think we have strategic ambiguity for a reason. But as Trump has often outlined, that Taiwan is so close to China, we would have to fire missiles into China to keep them from attacking Taiwan with missile bases, and then we open ourselves up to a West Coast attack from the Chinese, who have that capability. So.

0: this whole argument and tried to, you know, to bring Trump back to reality here. And I think the Chinese premier did a pretty good job of it.
1: But it was Trump who said, yeah, I'm not gonna answer that. I'm not gonna discuss my position on Taiwan. Talking to Major Mike Lyons, retired United States Army military analyst. I disagree with you there. That it didn't look to me, as the outsider looking in, that Xi Jinping looked like he had some kind of strength. And when it comes to Taiwan and China policy, we have to remember that we have an Undersecretary of Defense in Elbridge Colby, whose entire philosophy is China's the enemy, China's the focus, and everything else is an absolutely remarkable waste of time. And there are others who absolutely fall into this camp, that this is a massive issue, that we're losing our heads on some of these other subjects. And there are people who believe we're losing our heads, as in the Middle East. China's the focus, China's the focus, China's the focus. So how could we think that somehow some statement from Xi is going to remove our focus from the threat that the Chinese Communist Party really is?
0: No, I don't think they were doing that. And all Xi does have is words, because Chinese military equipment has not made a difference in Iran nor in Ukraine. It means nothing there. The Chinese don't have a general officer who's spent 1 minute in combat. And the last time that the Chinese were in combat was 1979, and they lost. So all they can do is try to project power rhetorically. And from Xi's perspective, given the fact that he's had a purge with some of the generals, and a lot of it we think has to do with the fact that they don't agree with doing anything and attacking Taiwan from a military perspective at this point. But he's not getting any younger, and the Chinese are running out of strategic patience. But it all still comes back to what I've said, that the United States is not a declining power, and China, they're trying to become a rising power. But until they can deploy their military kinetically and actually have a victory and actually show that their military equipment is superior to ours, I'm afraid all they're going to have is words.
1: Let's move it over to the Middle East, what's happening with Iran, and ask the question, Major Lyons, that needs to be asked. What the hell are we doing? I'm a guy who favored taking out the Iranian regime. I'm a guy who understands that they're a terrorist threat. I'm a guy who believes that we've been at war with them since they've been at war with us for 47 years. I believe that the Ayatollah and the entire regime has to be destroyed, and anybody who replaces them, until they are quite literally dead and the people are able to determine their own future. And we have now 5 weeks of pause, and this latest one at the behest of Saudi Arabia and other Persian Gulf nations, under the guise that a deal is close, when I don't know who we're making a deal with. So I ask you and me, a bourbon on the bar stool, Major Mike Lyons, what the hell are we doing?
0: And so I'm not sure. I spent all day yesterday talking to former military officers, retired. I was in the military community all day with hundreds of people, classmates from West Point, and people that you'd know nationally from their jobs in the past. And we all came to two conclusions. Number one, we're not sure what's going on. But number two, we're positive we have to finish it. And it seems as though Trump is doing whatever he can in order to try to gain some kind of peaceful solution. Now, he came out last week, and we went from zero nuke breakout to maybe 20 years is good enough. Well, if he does something politically that looks anything, it sniffs, looks, acts, sounds like the JCPOA, he's going to get crushed politically, and so will the entire Republican Party. So from a political perspective, he can't do anything like that. But there's also a second concern, and that is this idea of there are some that are not happy about what's going on. They're kind of sidelined for this engagement, and they gave me the idea that maybe we're running out of ammunition. I don't necessarily think that that's the case. I know you heard some congressmen speak to that, and I think leaking that classified information is not helpful. But there's no question there's going to have to be this ramp up of military assets, Tomahawks in particular, Tomahawks, Patriots, all those, you know, air defense systems, as well as those attack systems that we've been firing. And we probably have enough to finish this, like we said, but it'll put us in a weak position going forward for a couple of years in the Pacific and other places where we might have conflict. So those are the two things that I took from meeting military people yesterday. Number one, we got to finish this. And number two, there might be something to this idea that we're running out of ammunition.
1: Yeah, if that is the case, the latter part, running out of ammunition, I want every general of the last 50 years to be demoted to private. I want their pensions gone. I want... Right. I want

0: revenge in a way that I cannot describe, because it's an impossibility. It is impossible to think that we are a nation, a military that could run out of bullets, right? And I know we're not talking about specifically bullets here, but so we're clear, and you could tell any of the military friends that you have, that concept is so stupid that somebody has to lose their job. To quote Harvey Keitel, somebody's got to go to jail, sir. That's the way this one has to be. But I'm not 100% buyer or believer in that. I do not believe that we are somehow incapable of reconstituting this through a myriad of ways and opportunities to purchase bullets. But we go back to a generalized thesis. Trump seems desperate to want a deal. Now, whether he is or whether he isn't, whether he wants to just say, I exhausted quite literally every option. They just want to get destroyed, so I had to oblige them. That could very well be what he's doing. Yeah. But the idea that a five-week pause is what's necessary. Oh, and I have had people yelling at me, you don't know what he's doing. You don't know what he knows. He clearly understands. I don't say that the man is inept or incompetent. I say that he is searching for something.
1: Yeah.
0: Chasing something that doesn't exist. Is there any agreement as to whether or not there is an Iranian leadership in power, in place, that could make this kind of deal to begin with?
1: Yeah, it doesn't appear to be. And if it is, it's on the IRGC side. So which means we haven't taken out enough of their assets and enough of put enough pressure on the military there. That's kind of number one. But I do, you know, he thinks he's going to create something where the Iranians will agree to. And they probably might give an inch here. And then Trump will interpret that as saying that's a lot of big movement. But it really isn't. And we've seen with the Iranians negotiating in the past. That's another thing that I was reminded, that they're superior negotiators. I mean, look what they basically clean the clock of the Obama administration and John Kerry, and they just, you know, wore them down. So again, I think the president is doing all he can to try to make peace and try to make sure that it is. But at some point, he might have enough's enough. And I know the military feels that we have to finish it this point.
0: So let's talk about finish it, sir. Talking to Major Mike Lyons, retired military analyst, retired United States Army. I have been clear with everyone who's a part of this show that there will be boots on the ground, because if you say you're going to get the uranium, that's the way it has to go. Yeah. They won't be walking through the streets of Tehran. It's going to be coastal cities. It's going to be places where the uranium is. It's going to be taking out any threats to the strait, eliminating ability to put down any level of mines, taking out any gunners. I would utilizing a terminology that's not necessarily appropriate for that position, right? Taking out those people. That's what we're going to see. And it's going to be the U.S. and it might very well be the Israelis. And I believe they should have skin in the game in that regard. Same thing is true with, you might be UAE or Gulf states. It could be France that sent the Charles de Gaulle aircraft carrier to the Red Sea. There is no question that you're going to see boots on the ground, but that's different than whether or not you're going to see a level of that type of assault to get rid of IRGC members. Can the IRGC be broken without having some level of force on the ground to do it?
1: I mean, the IRGC does not exist as a centralized fighting force. It exists as separate, almost proxy-like ways that they've all operated in Iraq and Lebanon, Gaza, and places like that throughout the world. They don't really have even military formations. They don't even have the equipment. But that's not necessarily that we'll send, like we said before, Abrams tanks or Bradley fighting vehicles or self-propelled artillery into the region. But I don't think that they have any kind of cohesive fighting organization as they fight. If we did get there, they'd fight very asymmetrically and go from that perspective. We would have to put, let's say if we decided to go after that uranium, that enriched uranium, if we think we know where it is, it would be 2,500 troops that would have to go in there, and 1,000 of them alone would be the protection force to keep the soldiers that are working on getting it out of the ground. So that's a big mission. I think Karg Island still remains on the table. I think the military can easily seize that. That's not well defended. The coastal batteries are a real issue, and they remain an issue as Iran still believes they're going to eventually charge tolls there for the straits. I think that that's has to be an easy military objective that can be taken down one by one, and they still threaten the region because of their standoff. They have the capability of firing at a ship before we can intercept that missile. But every one of the things they fire has a return address, and so we have to be very clear that we should be going after them when they do that as well.
0: So you're advising President Trump, what should he do right now?
1: I would see

0: the next response, and if it's not absolutely substantial, if it moves the goal line a substantial amount, that they agree to three or four things that are major, then perhaps we can kind of move this along and then quickly get to things that we want right away, done right away. Operationally, we want to get the enriched uranium out right away. That's first and foremost. And the second thing is, if it's just an inch at a time, I would say thank you very much. The next time you hear are your power lines being destroyed, because we're going to go after your infrastructure in a way that no one's ever seen before. We won't necessarily take out the buildings, but we'll take out all the lines. We'll take out cyber. We'll use kinetic and soft power inside, and not because we recognize it has to be rebuilt very quickly. But it'll be enough of a damage that the rebuild can go very quickly, but it'll still put great pressure on the regime.
1: Major Mike Lyons, retired United States Army military analyst. I appreciate you taking the time. More show is coming up. I'm Tony Katz. This is Tony Katz Today.
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1: Massey is lost, and I'm not about to shed a tear at all. Tony Katz today. Good to be with you. I was a Massey fan until Massey made it impossible to be a fan. And people who weren't Massey fans all of a sudden became Massey fans because he became this beyond anti-Israel zealot. It's obsessive weirdo-ness, and it's okay to say. Well, AIPAC bought this election. You mean Americans who saw Israel as something that they were focused on, spent their money on lobbying? I, for one, am shocked. Let's see where Americans spend their money on lobbying for causes they feel are important. They're American citizens. They can do what they want. If you want to talk to me about foreign influence in elections and keeping foreign money out of elections, I'm 100% with you. Let's go to work. Americans, that's the problem. This is the argument that the woke right bigotry is making. There's no difference between this argument and the arguments made by Ilhan Omar. This was Thomas Massey as he was conceding the race. This was him in his own words. As the people are cheering, this is what Congressman Thomas Massey said.
2: I would have come out sooner, but I had to call my opponent and concede, and it took a while to find Ed Gowrine in Tel Aviv.
1: There's no difference between that and Ilhan Omar saying it was all about the Benjamins, that members of Congress are bribed by Israel. It's disgusting. It's despicable. It is bigoted. And to hell with Thomas Massey. Stop telling me you're an honorable guy. Stop telling me he was in favor of the Constitution. He was in favor of saying no. I don't mind a no. Your no about everything? Everything? It can't be about everything. You can't be a no about everything is a no about everything. It took a while to find Ed Gowrine, that was his opponent, in Tel Aviv. That is scumbaggery. And I have got people up and down my social media feed. Ah, you should just shut it. Oh my God, you don't understand. I get it, just because you're Jewish. You're an American and a rational person if you recognize that Thomas Massey lost the plot. Like Tucker lost the plot. Like Candace lost the plot. Like all of these people still following them, that they lost the plot. The argument is not, well, look at this support that came to him from AIPAC. Trump was opposed to him. Doesn't that matter? What about the people of the 4th District? They don't have their own mind and their own thoughts. They were all bought and paid for by the Israelis too. It's just too stupid for words. And it is hateful and it is bigoted. And these people can't accept the fact that sometimes your candidate sucks. And Massey didn't always suck. But he does now. And it's a damn shame. But he chose this, and now he goes into retirement. This is Tony Katz today.
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1: So it's very possible we're not going to get to some realistic oil prices until this war is over, until there's no more IRGC, Islamic Revolutionary Guard Corps, until we have the Strait fully open, the Strait of Hormuz. Now, do I think that takes a lot of bombs? It's going to take a fair amount of bombs. Will it take troops on the ground? I've already said this. You're already going to see that because of taking the enriched uranium. I mean, this is already happening. You're going to see troops on the ground now. Are they going to be an American? Are they going to be Israeli? Are they going to be the French? Because the French have sent the aircraft carrier, the Charles de Gaulle. Will this be the UAE or some conglomeration of Gulf states? It could be all of the above. Tony Katz. Tony Katz today. Good to be with you. But oil prices need to come down for, well, Republicans to have good opportunities in the midterm. But more importantly, what is happening in the Strait might be showing us and exposing an issue that maybe is correctable. EJ Antoni joins me right now from the Heritage Foundation, chief economist for the Thomas Rowe Institute for Economic Policies and the Richard Astor Fellow at the Heritage Foundation. He also goes by chief economist in Capo de Tutti Capo over there. And good to be with you. This is actually, I think, a larger scale economic conversation. How the oil conversation engages a mortgage conversation, because the war doing, I think, a 1-2 hit. And then are there changes policy-wise that we can be working on and thought process-wise in terms of trade that can make all this better? But let's start where we are. On a historical basis, we woke up this morning. We won't talk about it right now. Woke up this morning to West Texas crude at $106 a barrel. Brent crude at $110.90 a barrel. So let's call it $111 just for the sake of rounding up the numbers. From a historical perspective, these numbers massively high or just high based on recent events?
2: Well, Tony, it's a good question, but part of the problem with trying to answer that is there's so many other factors to take into consideration here. You know, people are saying, why is the price at the pump so incredibly painful right now for so many Americans? It's because we haven't had a roaring economy for the last 4, 5, 6 years, right? Ever since COVID, people have basically been falling behind. And so it's not as if you're seeing this price spike back in 2019 when for the most part, everyone's earnings were rising faster than the overall price level. You know, folks are

0: really, really hurting. They were hurting back in 2024. That's why they reelected President Trump. Folks were still hurting in 25. And yes, I understand that things were getting better, but things were still not as good as they were again 4 or 5 years prior. So while these are not record high oil prices, while these are not yet record high gas prices in terms of the national average, it is still incredibly painful for a lot of folks. I just think that's something we have to acknowledge right now.
1: But that's an interesting argument and one that I have to push back on. It's not that the prices are too high, even though they're too high. It's that we have less dollars or less value to the dollar, and that's what makes it seem like it's so much higher.
0: Well, sure, absolutely. You look, these two things are inextricably tied together, right? Why is the cost of living so high today? It's specifically because the dollar has lost so much of its value. One of the functions of money is that it's basically a yardstick, right? You use it to measure things, whether a yardstick is measuring distance or, in this case, the dollar's measuring value. Well, what happens if you shrink a yardstick from 36 down to 18 inches? And now it doesn't take 100 yardsticks to go from one end zone to the other on a football field, right? Now it takes 200 because, again, you've shrunk your yardstick in half. You need twice as many to cover the same distance. Same thing with the dollar. You shrink the dollar's worth. It's measuring, it's a measuring tool. So you shrink that in half. It now takes twice as many to cover the same distance or twice as many to buy the same stuff. That's the phenomenon that we've been seeing the last several years. That is, in a nutshell, inflation. So look, you're absolutely right. The dollar is worth less. That's why we have a cost of living crisis. It started under Biden. It still has not yet been resolved.
1: What's causing that? Talking to EJ Antoni, chief economist at the Heritage Foundation, do we look at inflation? Do we look at tariffs? Do we look at one compounding the other? Is there another force that has made the dollar hold less value?
0: Well, it's certainly the fact that the government is spending, borrowing, and printing money that it simply doesn't have. Again, that is unfortunately something that is still ongoing today. Part of the reason why bond markets have been throwing a fit lately, why you're seeing yields as high as you are, especially on things like the 2-year, the 10-year, even we're seeing it on the 30-year bond, it's simply the fact that people are losing confidence the government is ever going to get its spending under control. I will say, before the war, we actually were on the right path. We still had a deficit, but the deficit was shrinking. We were on a path to eventually getting that deficit down to zero. And then after that, obviously, you can start running surpluses and pay down the debt. But unfortunately, now that has sharply reversed. We've done a complete and total 180. We're asking for this huge Pentagon supplemental. We're asking for a $1.5 trillion budget for the Pentagon alone. I mean, that is going to cause severe problems. Look, the more the government spends and borrows, the more stress it's going to put on what we call the loanable funds market, basically where you go to borrow money, right? This is why interest rates are ticking up. This is why, and it's everything. It's not just government rates, it's consumer rates. Look at the 30-year mortgage, for example. That remains stubbornly high. It's not because of the Fed, right? The Fed has actually cut rates. Rather, it's simply because the government is spending and borrowing too much money. Now, to your point on tariffs, look, at this point, the tariffs aren't doing us any favors. I think the administration would be wise to really put the entire tariff fight on pause. We don't need a trade war at the same time we're dealing with a kinetic war.
1: So you bring up, by the way, I'm always been there on tariffs. Tariffs should have been focused and strategic, and I've never been a fan of the broad brush, and people agree with me and disagree with me, and we end up having a bourbon at the end of the day. We're just going to leave that be. Not a fan. But you bring up something interesting here about where these numbers are. Let me give you, as we're talking, right? So we're kind of like midday at the start of the week. The 10-year Treasury is at 4.587. And the 10-year is what we base the 30-year fixed on, which is why we have a 30-year fixed mortgage, what you go and get a mortgage at, of now back over 6.5%. And I'm telling you, this is going to creep its way back to 7%. You've got a 2-year Treasury at 4.056. But you brought up, by the way, we should be clear, in March, this was at 3.4. So now we're at 4.05. You brought up the 30-year bond, the 30-year Treasury. Now, this is not my expertise at all, and I'd love for you to walk down a little bit of the primrose path here. That right now, when we go

0: back to March. It was 4.63. It is now 5.126. That means the federal government is paying out almost another full percent on this bond. What does this tell us from the economics? And is this something you advise? Hey, get into 30-year treasuries while you can?
1: Well, on that last question, for legal reasons, I'm not allowed to give financial advice.
0: I don't give financial advice either. Check with anybody else.
1: But what I can tell you is what the markets are telling us by these yields. And it's basically a vote of no confidence. The markets are increasingly pricing in. Now, that's the long end, right? But on the short end of the curve, you can see markets are clearly pricing in not only a lack of interest rate cuts from the Fed, but probably interest rate hikes in the near future. Now, the probability on that, depending on which market you're looking at, is still just under 50%. But it was zero a short while ago. In other words, nobody was expecting interest rate hikes, and now we are. But going back to the long end of that yield curve, that 30-year bond, again, people are clearly thinking that this is going to be higher for longer, that again, although we were on the right path previously, we no longer are, and it's going to be increasingly hard to reverse this thing. I don't know what exactly the off-ramp is for Iran. I don't know what exactly the solution is here, but it does look like you're going to have not just a temporary shock to the system as a result of this, but rather a permanent level change.
0: EJ, is it your contention that Iran is the... Not the perpetrator in all this, but the firing gun in all this? Was it tariffs? Is there something else at play that starts us down this road to where we're seeing the economy at this moment? These numbers.
1: I think it's definitely the war with Iran. I don't think the data points to literally anything other than that. You know, for example, we had earnings rising faster than prices before the war. That has completely reversed. In fact, we've given up literally half of the gains we've made in terms of real wage growth under the second Trump administration. We've given up half of those gains since the war started. The inflation since the war started is running at an annualized rate of over 9%. I mean, think of that. That's higher than the hottest annual inflation rate we had under Biden. Not the highest annualized rate from a single month, but still, these are incredibly fast price increases that we're seeing. And the scary thing is, Tony, the fact that we're simply not out of the woods yet. Look, even if you were to completely reopen the strait today, and you're going to get the oil flowing in a couple of weeks, right? And you get the oil market relatively back to normal in terms of supply, you still are going to have a demand shock. So you're going to replace the negative supply shock with a positive demand shock, both of which cause upward pressure on prices. The demand shock is going to come from all of the reserves that we've been depleting to try to cope with losing a fifth of the world's oil supply. All of those reserves now have to be replaced. So again, you had this huge drawdown in supply, and you've been digging into your reserves to counter that. Now all those reserves have to be replaced, which marks a huge increase in demand. So prices are not going to go back down to pre-war levels anytime soon. And then on top of that, you have all of the supply chain knock-on effects from this war. You are going to see a ton of different shortages in a lot of basic materials or raw materials. And the difficulty there, Tony, is that it's going to affect countless different production processes throughout the global supply chain. I mean, what happens when you have a shortage of something basic like copper, like aluminum, like, you know, again, really, really basic components here, like glycols, things that go into countless plastics, pharmaceuticals. I mean, it's everything from car parts to components of your cell phone and everything in between, synthetic fibers in your clothing. I mean, I really can't. It would take us a couple of hours to go through all of the different products that we're going to start seeing shortages on in the supply chain.
0: And we've also seen shortages of helium because of this. And helium is a very important component in the making of chips and semiconductors. Mm-hmm. Talking to EJ Antoni, chief economist of the Heritage Foundation. This all now falls on the shoulders of Kevin Warsh, the new Fed chair, who has discussed for a while that we can bring down rates as long as we

0: reduce the balance sheet and take these mortgages and other things we have off of the books. That's how he discussed it. I don't know if that's going to happen, but you're now advising the Fed chair. You're Kevin Warsh sitting in the chair. It's like, okay, it's now your ship. This is called the Titanic, and the iceberg is right in front of you, and it's also mostly surrounding you. What are the steps that you think the Fed needs to take here?
1: Well, I think the Fed needs to basically not make the same mistake they did previously when we had an oil shock, which was to say, uh-oh, prices are up, we need to hike rates. This is a non-monetary phenomenon. You don't hike rates when you see prices going up independent of the money supply. Because here's what effectively happens, Tony. If there's the same quantity of money out there, right, what ends up happening is people spend a lot more on energy and they have less money to spend elsewhere. Demand for other products falls, and therefore you see prices compensate as a result of that. So although you may see the overall price level go up, that again, that is not a monetary phenomenon. That is not inflation in the strict sense of the word. I mean, people still say it's inflation because it represents a cost of living increase. We are made poorer as a result of that. But you can't fix a non-monetary problem with monetary tools. That's how you make things worse, not better. So what the Fed needs to do is, as they sometimes say, they need to look past the oil shock and try to look at what of the price increases we are seeing today, what is due to monetary factors like having too much money in the system, and what can be done about that, not what can be done about the overall price level.
0: We're going to have to dig into that another time. EJ and Tony, that was a mouthful. That requires more attention. We'll get into it. Heritage Foundation, EJ and Tony, Chief Economist, I appreciate you. More to get to. I'm Tony Katz, and this is Tony Katz Today. You stood in line at the DMV, you paid the fee, smiled for that terrible photo, and then the DMV turned around and sold you. 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

0: The clock is ticking, says President Trump. I mean, he put it out on Truth Social, so it must be true. For Iran, the clock is ticking, and they better get moving fast, or there won't be anything left of them. Time is of the essence, President DJT. There's no more clock, sir. There's no more clock. It stopped ticking. Tony Katz today. This ends exactly as we said it was going to end. And why is it that we were right from the beginning? It's because we were honest with ourselves from the very beginning. The only way to end the regime is to end them. There is no deal that could be made. Now that we know this to be true, and there is no other truth that can possibly come forward, there is no other way that this ends, we have to end them. It is us or them, and it has to be us. We are pot committed, and it is time to finish. And I just want to make sure everybody is aware of two things. A, it's not that we're smarter than everybody else. It's that we're more honest. And that's why we all saw this for what it was from the beginning, guys. We all understood exactly what was happening. Whether we agreed or disagreed, we knew once we were in, we had to finish. And you're going to see a troop on the ground. Question is, whose troops and how many? We'll get to that in the days ahead. Find everything at TonyKatz.com. 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
6: From ABC News, I'm Brian Clark. A deal to end the U.S. and Iran war could be close, as Secretary of State Marco Rubio said in India.
7: Leave us not just with a completely open straits, and I mean open straits without tolls, and with addressing some of the key things that underpin what has been Iran's nuclear weapons ambitions in the past.
6: And on social media, President Trump says this potential deal is the opposite of the one negotiated by the Obama administration. Some allies are questioning an agreement. ABC's James Longman has more from Israel.
8: And there has been a flurry of diplomatic activity over the weekend with delegations from Pakistan and Qatar, both in Tehran. But there was a feeling here that a return to war was imminent. Sources here in Israel, which has been largely shut out of the negotiation process, have told ABC News that the emerging deal appears to be bad as far as the Israeli government is concerned, because it signals to the Iranians how effective their closure of the Strait of Hormuz has been.
6: There's some bipartisan opposition to President Trump's so-called anti-weaponization fund in Congress. Republicans like Pennsylvania's Brian Fitzpatrick tell ABC's This Week.
9: The issue here, Jonathan, is the statute that basically bypasses Congress.
6: It's aimed at compensating people who say they were mistreated by the Biden administration. There is a state of emergency in Orange County, California, where a tank holding toxic chemicals at an aerospace facility could leak or explode, says ABC's Jacqueline Lee.
10: The tank is estimated to contain 7,000 gallons of methyl methacrylate, a highly volatile substance used in the production of plastic. The plant is located 35 miles from Los Angeles. At least 50,000 residents were forced to evacuate.
11: Police officers came into our area telling everyone to leave, and so, yeah, we all went, and it was kind of stressful because, like, where are we going to go?
6: You're listening to ABC News.
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9: So with everything being discussed about Iran, and now we've got indictments of Raul Castro in Cuba, you've got oil prices. There has been a level of insanity in our electoral process. The support of the most bigoted candidates out there from the political left and the absolute outrage from the woke right that Thomas Massie may not be popular in the fourth. Oh, it's all AIPAC's fault. Good God. The people who buy into that are purposeful in their hates. We need to ask ourselves what actually happened. What about the people in the fourth? What about the Trump endorsement? What about a host of other issues that all play into elections? Even in Indiana, my beloved Indiana, when people said, oh, Trump, he was mad about redistricting. All these people lost. There were other things at play. There are multiple pieces to how elections happen. But there seem to be very few pieces to how it is the political left constantly endorses the biggest bigots and scam artists there are. It's Tony Katz. Tony Katz today. Good to be with you. Ed Morrissey joins me right now from hotair.com, where he is the capo de tutti capo over there. And I do want to get into some Texas stuff with you, especially with the endorsement of Paxton over Cornyn with a week left to go before the primary. I mean, it's the special primary, I should say. Seems a little too late, even though it might make a difference. I don't know why he didn't do it earlier. But let's start where we start, which is Graham Plattner, the Democrat candidate in Maine with the Nazi tattoo, and Bernie Sanders still supports him, and Elizabeth Warren still supports him, and he hates this group, and he's mocking that one, and his whole history is just the nastiest stuff ever. And now we find out, oh my God, he's mocking the troops, and you deserve to get shot. Give me the story here. And then where do Democrats think they are still going with this guy?
4: I'm not sure where Democrats think they're going with this guy, because I'm just still mystified that they're trying to defend this guy. They actually had a good candidate to run in that Senate race in Maine. Janet Mills, who has won, I believe, two terms statewide in the state of Maine, was going to run against Susan Collins. And my guess is that Mills probably would have beaten Collins this time around. Instead, nobody funded Mills' campaign. Even though Chuck Schumer had endorsed her, nobody was coming to put money in her campaign. They were putting it in the pockets of a guy who had a Nazi tattoo on his chest for 18 years, which has been known since, I believe, October of last year is when this came out, Tony. And at that point, he belatedly decided to go out and get it covered up with this really outrageously ugly, supposedly Celtic wolf tattoo. It looks like a Celtic wolf swallowed a basketball. It was a Totenkopf, which was the symbol of the SS. This was the symbol of the group that ran the death camps. And it's just outrageous that this guy is even a major party candidate, let alone probably going to be the nominee. They haven't had their primary yet, but he's basically gotten all the money now in the race. And they're sticking with him. You have the Obama bros, John Favreau, not the director, not the Hollywood director, John Favreau, the other John Favreau. I think it's Pod Save America is his podcast, who's telling us that we need to contextualize the Totenkopf. That, well, you know, American war veterans, they all get Nazi tattoos. And America's war veterans are saying, what? We did? Since when? This guy's a nutcase. He's a self-proclaimed communist. He's a Reddit crank. I can't say the word because this is going on FCC-controlled air. But he's a crank. And he's a ne'er-do-well. He's a trust fund baby who's trying to play that he's some sort of blue-collar oyster farmer. And there is no reason that they needed to stick with this guy, and yet here we are. They are. And the reason why is because Jew hatred is mainstream in the Democrat Party. There's just no other way to put it, Tony. You know what? I know it. Jew hatred is now mainstream in the Democrat Party, and you can see that.
9: Oh, no,
4: around.
9: Pennsylvania. Ed, we clearly know that it's just anti-Zionism. You can't call it Jew hatred.
4: Yeah, anti-Zionism. Maureen Galindo in San Antonio is actually won the primary in Texas for the 35th congressional district. Texas is one of those places, though, that you have to get 50% plus one vote. So they're having a runoff. She this weekend said that she wants to turn ICE detention centers into camps for anti-Zionists, for Zionists, camps for Zionists, and she wants to castrate them in these camps. And nobody's ever suggested that in history before, Tony. I'm sure that that's just going to work.

0: President Trump and Benjamin Netanyahu fighting about what to do next in Iran. And I was told reliably from Tucker Carlson, from Candace Owens, and from Megyn Kelly, and from Dave Smith, and from Democrats here, there, and everywhere, and people on the woke right, that Trump did whatever Netanyahu told him to do. We were controlled by Israel, and now they're having a fight over what to do, just blowing up that narrative. It's never been about Israel. It's always been about Jews. And I keep trying to explain to this to people that Jews are not just the target. Jews are just first. Western civilization is the target. That much is obvious.
1: That's exactly
0: the problem,
1: right?
0: Is the Jew haters aren't bright enough to understand it. When it comes to Maureen Galindo, this is an outrageous statement on any level. And I would certainly tell her that I'm not lining up to be castrated, if only because my wife really likes what I have. And there's a reason I have the Second Amendment. And I certainly plan on defending myself in the case of sick people like you ever getting power, Maureen Galindo. But it really does go to the larger issue. The support of Plattner, the election of Galindo, or the possible election of Galindo. This is a mainstream part of the Democratic Party. And outside of Fetterman and, I'm forgetting the name of the Moskowitz, I believe his name is, in Florida, Moskowitz. Congressman Moskowitz, yeah. There is zero from the Democratic Party saying we can't have this in our party. And the reason is, as you mentioned, it is the party. It is part of their platform.
1: Well, and Josh Gottheimer, we should mention Josh Gottheimer, who's also saying this too. But Gottheimer and Moskowitz are both Jewish, so they have they have some skin in the game here. Fetterman is, I'm not suggesting that's not a position of integrity for Moskowitz and Gottheimer. It definitely is. Fetterman's not Jewish. It's definitely a position of integrity for him. You're seeing people who are standing up against this from a position of integrity. But the thing is that the idea that this is somehow aimed at Zionists is nonsense. There's a lot of people who are Zionists who aren't Jewish. I'm a Zionist. I'm not Jewish. I believe that the people of Israel have a right to have a Jewish state in the Jewish homeland, in their indigenous territory of Judea. And I'd add Samaria, too, but that's a whole other issue. And that the so-called Palestinians are Arabs that were part of an imperial conquest that began in the 7th century and extended into, today. So if you're going to do the occupier-occupied thing, the left has it backwards. The Zionism corrects that. It actually corrects colonialism, but they don't like that because their idea of occupier-occupied is that light-skinned people are occupiers and brown-skinned people are the occupied, and it doesn't make any difference what the actual history is. That's the paradigm. That's what the left is operating on. The reason why, and you drove right to it, they want to deconstruct Western civilization and get rid of it because they see it as illegitimate, as imperialistic and hopelessly corrupt, and they have no idea or they don't care what the alternatives are. And the alternatives are far worse, always have been far worse. And the whole idea that they come up with this whole ideology is only possible because Western civilization allowed the space for it to develop because of free expression, the values of free expression, enlightenment. You couldn't develop that philosophy in East. You couldn't develop that ideology in Eastern philosophies or in Islamist philosophies because it simply wouldn't be allowed. They don't have those same values.
0: Let me just take a moment right here. Talking to Ed Morrissey of HotAir.com. And no, they don't. And this is mainstreamed on the left. This is not mainstreamed on the right, although there are issues. I talk about the woke right, and I mention people by name. And I mention right now Thomas Massey, who loses his primary to Ed Gallrein. And when he came out to give his concession, you may not be able to hear this, but I know you know the quote. This was him.
2: Listen, I would have come out sooner, but I had to call my opponent and concede, and it took a while to find Ed Gallrein in Tel Aviv.
0: There's no difference between Thomas Massey saying, sorry, it took me a while to concede, but I had to call Ed Gallrein, and he was hard to find in Tel Aviv. There is zero difference between that statement and

0: Ilhan Omar saying it's all about the Benjamins. They're the same exact statement. It's not a joke. It's not cute. I had people in my social media feed on Twitter X at Tony Katz telling me, oh, you can't take a joke. Shut up. Dude, it's the same bigotry. It's not my fault that you're willing to excuse it because you're the same bigot as both of them. But it does get fought on the right, but it's clear that it exists on the right, what we would call the woke right or whatever you want to call it. How in the world do you move this out of the party, and do we think it has an influence going into the midterms?
1: It's got an influence on the primaries. I'm hoping that the influence goes, I'm hoping that there's a backlash against it in the midterms. I'm hoping that that's the case because I'm hoping that this does not represent the mainstream of America. It's been that way before. It was that way in the 1930s. People think that this is new, that this has to do with Israel. It's nonsense. We were going through this type of thing in the 1930s, 1920s, going back, centuries, millennia, in terms of how the Jews have been received around the world. But America went through this in the 1930s. This idea that the Jews were behind everything that was wrong with America. You Google Charles Lindbergh anti-Semitism or Henry Ford anti-Semitism, and you'll realize this isn't about Israel. This has never been about Israel. It's about the Jews. And so when you've got Chris Rabb in Philadelphia, who just won his primary, who was out the week before the primary ran with Hassan Piker, who is one of the leading anti-Semitic voices on the left, and who's Democrats are campaigning with left and right. They're bringing him out to their campaign rallies. Rabb won his primary. And Rabb's not the only one. I don't know that Galindo's not going to win down in Texas. I'm hoping that Johnny Garcia actually beats her in the primary because, look, I mean, I think Republicans would love to see Galindo in there so that they can say, well, look, what a nutcase. And whoever they're running against her has a better shot of actually winning the seat. But it's dangerous having people like that being mainstreamed. And I'm going to root against them every single time. I don't care if that makes them an easier target in a general election. People like Galindo and Rabb and Plattner are dangerous. They're bad for America. And Democrats should be the ones stepping up. You know, when David Duke ran for governor in Louisiana, this was, I think, in the 90s, Republicans campaigned for the Democrat because they recognized that it was dangerous, that he was a dangerous guy. And that's what's missing from the Democrats right now.
0: But when we talk about Thomas Massie, let's remember where we started here. It is a conversation about what is taking place on the right. It has to get addressed. And certainly we hear it addressed from our world, radio and content creation, and there's plenty of people pushing back on this stuff. Where is the pushback? I mean, there's relief that Massie didn't win, right? All the time, every time. You can argue principled on some things in terms of spending, but when you're a no on everything, it's not necessarily a pragmatic position. And certainly the Israel take has gone way off the deep end, and it's a real visceral hate there, and I don't think it's directed towards Israel. Where is the fight from the right to put an end to this on the right and say to these people, we don't need you, or you've got so many younger people who are falling for this stuff, you actually do need them?
1: Well, I think there's more fight on the right than there is on the left. I mean, Massie lost, and there was a lot of people on the right that were celebrating that for various different reasons, but there's a lot of people who are calling out Tucker Carlson and Candace Owens for their weird obsession with Jews as an explanation for whatever the ills are. They're getting called out. They're getting called out in a way that Democrats aren't calling out their own. And I think that that's actually something that is a hopeful sign. I would like to see more of it, but I'd like to see a lot more of it from the Democrats. And then I think that it's really mainstreamed now with the Democrat Socialists of America. I think that that has become very mainstreamed within the Democrat establishment, and they can't stand up against it. Instead, the Obama bros are telling us, well, you have to contextualize the Totenkopf. Well, nobody's doing that on the right.
0: You mean nobody will allow for that to happen on the right? And also some things don't get contextualized. So what I often stay away from things like hypocrisy and double standard because it gets thrown around so much and it's utilized as a crutch for

0: a way of interfering with or being a buffer against actual intellectual thought, right? They throw double standard, they throw hypocrisy out there as if somehow it's intellectual, and it really means I really have no other way of discussing this and nothing else that I can add to a conversation. But we do see that this is a very obvious case of the left saying, how dare you notice what it is we're doing? Our job is to notice what you're doing.
1: No, I agree with you on the point about hypocrisy. And our friend Adam Baldwin used to scold me a lot about that. When I would bring up hypocrisy, he would laugh and say, nobody cares. Nobody cares because everybody's hypocritical. But I think that there is. I think that this is an extreme of hypocrisy when you're accusing, when one side is accusing Republicans of being fascists while literally mainstreaming Totenkopf tattoos. And Marine Galindo is in San Antonio saying she wants to throw Jews in concentration camps. That's gone beyond hypocrisy. It's gone to projection. And I think that that's what we're really talking about here, is that this DSA influence on the Democrat Party has turned them into really a fascist sort of party, almost an embracing of fascism. You had the those women in New York City who were cheering on Luigi Mangione, right? And I forget what they called, but there was a nickname that they were calling him, who were saying, well, democracy failed. So, you know, of course, Luigi Mangione had to go out and shoot this healthcare executive. The kids were better off without him. I mean, that's a form of fascism. And you've got the mainstream media not pointing it out, barely even acknowledging it. We wouldn't even know about it except that somebody captured it on video and it started going viral.
0: His name is Ed Morrissey, hotair.com. Ed, I appreciate you being with us. More is coming up. This is Tony Katz today.
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3: 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And I'm a rye guy, right? 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I like rye more than I like bourbon. It's a beautiful expression. I can't wait to see what they do here. 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I'll be like, you know what? Good enough for me. Good enough for me. I'm that kind of sucker. Also, if you're looking for some good cigar choices, go to EatDrinkSmokeShow.com and you'll see our cigars for the race for the Indy 500. Really, they're the cigars for Memorial Day. They're the cigars for whenever. It's a great list of some really cool smokes you may have seen and you may have never heard of. And I want you to check that out for yourself, EatDrinkSmokeShow.com. Keep it here. There's more show coming up, guys. This is Tony Katz today.

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11: There are other things going on in the world besides war or a lack thereof or elections and the rest. There's your house and there's mortgage rates and there's interest rates and there is the economy that you are dealing with. Tony Katz today. Good to be with you. One of the things that has made housing more difficult has been the large-scale purchases of homes through corporate means or hedge fund means, these large investor groups buying up hundreds of homes, and it's created an issue because it has hurt supply.

0: Now, the contrary to this, the other side of this is, how do you tell me who I can and cannot sell my house to? Which brings about a housing bill being trumpeted by the Trump administration. And they want to pass housing legislation so Republicans can say, hey, look, we're doing something about affordability. Dr. Matt Will joins me right now, economist at the University of Indianapolis. And so this is about saying to the investor class, if it's more than 350 houses, that's it. That's your cap. You can't buy it. As a matter of fact, you have to sell that house in 7 years' time. And so the argument made by those who are part of this is saying, well, how in the world do you tell people who they could sell their house to, how much they could sell their house to? The other side of this is, we have a serious issue with housing. We have to do something to protect the American homeowner and not the corporate entity. Walk me through the legislation and this piece over at the Wall Street Journal that you seem to agree with wholeheartedly that states that it's a housing bill that would absolutely hurt housing. Start from the beginning there, Dr. Will.
1: Well, let me just say that the Wall Street Journal article is pretty good, but it emphasized not the wrong right things. So let's begin with the factual errors here. Corporations, the big corporations that this bill address, own less than 1% of all the homes and less than 3% of all the rental units. So right away, we're creating legislation to micromanage an insignificant portion of the population of homes. That's the first problem with this bill. The second is Elizabeth Warren and Trump are on the same team. If nothing sends red flags up faster than those two teaming up, this should be it. If Elizabeth Warren is in favor of it, the default should be I'm against it. Let me look into and see what the truth is. But the Wall Street Journal talks about two things, but they don't strongly emphasize it enough. There are two scary parts of this. They scare me to death. It gives the Treasury Department the ability to rewrite the law without approval from Congress to, quote, this is what it says, to minimize market disruptions and to, quote, mitigate negative impacts. Let me ask you, do you want to put that power in the hands of Gavin Newsom or Kamala Harris if they were unfortunate enough for us to be elected president, that they could totally rewrite the law and regulate the entire rental home market because it mitigates negative impacts? The second thing that scares me about this law is that the Department of Labor then can set labor rates for new construction. Think about putting that power in the hands of a Democratic president. They can dictate what the labor gets paid to build your home. Good luck on buying a new home. Good luck on being able to afford a construction of a home, because the government's going to control what the labor is charged. This is like, think EPA and Department of Education on steroids.
0: Let's take a step back. Talking to Dr. Matt Will, economist at the University of Indianapolis. First, let's discuss what it is I brought up. This idea of, we have too many of these corporations buying up homes. We can't let them do this. We have to limit the amount that they buy. Before we get into the rest, is that, I don't see that as a conservative principle in any way, shape, or form. We want to be in the limiting business of what they can buy. And the other side of it, which is a legit argument, they are harming supply, and it's a fundamental problem. Walk me through it.
1: Okay, well, we can do a bit of the supply second. Let's deal with the ownership issue. I mean, I didn't get into that. That's a philosophical point. And Tony, I think you are fantastic at explaining philosophical issues. Do we really want the government telling who can buy and sell what products? And to give that power to the president and the Department of Treasury, that is a scary concept, because we have seen what the federal government has done with that power in the EPA. They have stretched the EPA authority into every single part of your life. They want to control what gas, what grills you buy, the refrigerator in your home, the stove in your kitchen. That's the EPA has gone into dictating what kind of stove you can put into your kitchen. This power to control who can buy and sell stuff. So you want to go and buy and sell watches because you think they're a good investment. Good luck. The government might want to control that. So that's part of it. The second part was, you're talking about number of units that are short. Okay. First of all, I don't agree there's a shortage.

0: units. I think the market clears at whatever the price is. If there's too few units, guess what? The price goes up. Let's not argue about if there's too few or too many units. The estimate that is in the popular media now is that we're about 400,000 units short. Okay, 400,000 units short. Let's just take that for now as a given.
1: Right.
0: As soon as the Senate passed their part of this bill, the National Association of Home Builders estimated that 40,000 units stopped construction. Let me say that again. 40,000 units stopped construction and are not going forward because this bill will impact those owners. The Urban Institute, this is a left-leaning institute. Okay, they're not anything in the mainstream. They estimate that this bill alone will reduce construction by 72,000. We will have 72,000 fewer homes to rent because of this bill.
1: Talking to Dr. Matt Will, economist at the University of Indianapolis. So you're not even concerned about the idea of the caps, saying that these investors can only buy so many homes.
0: Right? I am concerned. I think it's terrible and it's going to have unintended consequences.
1: But you're more concerned about how things are done regarding the cost of a home. Now, I want you to go back over that, walk through it slowly. You're saying that this legislation that is being supported by the White House and Republicans, Senate Republicans, actually, I should say House members, might move forward on. This is going to be say that government agencies can dictate the cost of a home? How does that even happen?
0: There's two parts of this. So let's focus on the cost increase. I think that's a great question. The Department of Labor can set the labor rate for new construction. Read the Wall Street Journal article that talks about this, and then you can go in and look at the legislation yourself as I did. They can actually do what's a prevailing wage law. There's a specific rule. I can look it up here real quick, but there's a specific rule that would apply called the Davis-Bacon prevailing wage law, and it allows the Department of Labor to basically dictate what you pay the people who build your home. So right away, even if you're not in the rental market, Tony, not in the rental market, you're just a regular person building a new home, they can control the labor rate. They can cause your price to go up. But it doesn't stop there. How else will your costs go up? The vacancy rate for rental units is about 8%. The vacancy or owner-occupied inventory is 1%. What this law will do is reduce the incentive for people to have rental properties. So that means if you own a rental home, Tony, you say, look, I'm done. I can't own this thing. I'm going to move it into an owner-occupied home. I'm going to take it off the rental market. If you take inventory off the rental market, prices go up. This bill will increase prices for existing homeowners. You think, oh, this doesn't apply to me. I'm not in a rental unit. Doesn't matter. Your costs are going to go up. Oh, you don't think it applies to me? I'm not renting these things. I'm not.
1: Wait. How does my cost go up if I own my home?
0: Well, okay. If you build your new home, if you're going to build a new home, Tony.
1: Then okay. You're talking about actually building it. Right. If it's going to be owner occupied and it's new as opposed to something existing, that cost is going to go up. I understand what you're saying now.
0: It gives the Department of Labor control over construction labor costs.
1: Let's go back over Davis-Bacon, which is an interesting thing to mention. Talking to Dr. Matt Will, economist at the University of Indianapolis, addressing this Wall Street Journal piece right here. This piece titled, A Housing Bill That Would Hurt Housing. House Republicans improve a lousy Senate bill, but not enough to make it worth saving. When we talk about Davis-Bacon, that's about prevailing wage requirements. But that applies to laborers. It applies to mechanics, right? Tradespeople working on federally assisted housing. Are you saying that this legislation turns all housing into federally assisted housing?
0: No. I say it's like Davis-Bacon.
1: Okay.
0: Okay. It doesn't mandate exactly the wording of Davis-Bacon. What it does is it's like this. And even the Wall Street Journal says that. It says it's very similar to this power. It gives that power to the Department of Labor. Now, let's bear with me with a moment and tolerate my stretching of arguments here. Remember that when Congress or when we passed the amendment to the Constitution that said income taxes, only 1% of the people, it won't apply to anyone else. Don't worry. Well,

0: So we're supposed to trust government that when they give the power of setting construction labor rates to the Department of Labor, they're going to keep guardrails on. They promise not to do things to change it. But Tony, go back to the first scary thing. The Department of Treasury can rewrite the law to, quote, minimize market disruptions. So who's to say they won't stretch and say, you know, Department of Labor, you can apply that to any construction in the country. This is a tremendous power that the law gives to the Department of Treasury and the Department of Labor. This is how New York started. You know this. You used to be from that bad part of the country. It started like that. Now, New York City has a shortage of rental units. They have price controls. There's an underground market for renting things illegally. But you and I don't probably think it's illegal, but you got to get around the stupid system. This will impose New York City type rent controls across the country.
1: Now, let's go back to, because that is enough. The idea that law can be written by agencies is what I oppose. And I question how this would work under the new Supreme Court rulings regarding Chevron deference. And the idea that the agency class is what we defer to, because no one's going to defer to the agency class on this. Getting rid of Chevron was in a very, very important maneuver, and one that I wholeheartedly agree with. But I want to get back to what we can describe as an investor ban, because it's a very populist thing to say we should get rid of these investors buying up all the real estate. The question before us is, as a guy who believes in markets, how do you do that, even if we can admit that the investor class creates an issue with housing?
0: Well, first of all, I don't agree that the investor class creates an issue with housing. And let me tell you why. Because in the last 10 years, build to rent. So that's a guy.
1: Is that the craziest thing in the world? This is a real thing that Dr. Will is talking about. There's a whole world of building new houses that, just like a condo or a townhouse, first thing you do, it's only for rent. That's all they do with it.
0: Yes. We've built 350,000 new units in the past 10 years. Build to rent has added 350,000 new homes. If there's a housing shortage, I think we all would agree we like 350,000 new homes.
1: Right.
0: Build to rent adds homes. The spin on this law is silly. They're not gobbling up old homes. The build to rent industry is not gobbling up the home on the corner. They're building new homes, and this will impact them. And the National Association of Home Builders said, stop, 40,000 units. Stop. We're not going to build them. The Liberal Urban Institute estimated 72,000 per year will not be built because of this law. I'm sorry, but this law creates a housing shortage and it increases the price of homes. This is silliness, and it's going to increase rents because we're going to have, of course, a shortage of rental properties. And that, I'm going back. I'm not going away from my logic. This will cause us to become New York City, because the Democrat president, whoever that person is going to say market disruption, price controls, mitigate negative impacts because the law allows them. And you go back to Chevron. Trump's partnering with Elizabeth Warren. This is not your bedfellow you want to be with.
1: Dr. Matt Will, economist at the University of Indianapolis. I appreciate you taking the time. More show is coming up. Keep it right here, guys. This is Tony Katz Today.
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7: Now, you may not be paying attention to this, but I am, because the Chicago Bears are totally going to leave Illinois and they're going to move the team to Indiana. That's happening. Tony Katz today. Good to be with you. Now, I shouldn't say for sure, but they're certainly not staying in Chicago. They may go to Arlington Heights, but there's a big chance they'll move the team to Northwest Indiana. And I know this because, well, I pay attention. And the governor of Illinois, J.B. Pritzker, is figuratively punching Mayor Brandon Johnson in the face.
8: I know that the mayor has no plan. He has come up with no plan at all about how the Bears would end up in the city of Chicago. So that's problematic. I'd love them to be in the city, but we are 3 years in now and he still has no plan. And in fact, this is kind of typical. The mayor has shown up every spring at the end of session to pronounce what he would like to see happen. And as you know, the budget gets put together starting in November. I present my budget, well, really we start at the beginning of a fiscal year, but about in November, you know, we're in the details of the budget. I present that budget to the legislature in February. So that seems like a good time period to come talk to the governor's office. Then there's February to May. There's all that time to come talk to the legislature, which has my budget in.
7: And the mayor is nowhere to be seen. This is brutal. It is brutal. Brandon Johnson, commie, total failure. Bigot, total failure. Loser and failure. Seems to be a theme with these Democrat-run cities, isn't it? 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
7: From ABC News, I'm Mike Dubusky. President Trump is indicating his administration is close to a short-term peace deal with Iran. A source tells ABC News it could include the immediate opening up of the Strait of Hormuz and an end to the U.S. blockade. But they stress that nothing is final. ABC's James Longman is in Israel.
8: Sources here in Israel, which has been largely shut out of the negotiation process, have told ABC News that the emerging deal appears to be bad as far as the Israeli government is concerned because it signals to the Iranians how effective their closure of the Strait of Hormuz has been.
7: It comes as the Trump administration continues to face pushback over its so-called anti-weaponization fund, which is aimed at compensating allies who claim to have been mistreated by the government. Democrat Tom Suozzi speaking on ABC's This Week.
9: The dam is finally starting to break the closer we get to the elections, and the more people see that they're going to be held accountable to the voters. The voters don't want this, and so we need to give them what we're supposed to do, which is to hold the executive branch accountable.
7: Suozzi, alongside Republican Brian Fitzpatrick of Pennsylvania, are introducing the first bill that tries to block the creation of the fund. In Southern California,
10: our goal is not to just save our communities, it's also to save our environment.
7: Orange County Fire Chief Craig Covey talking about the latest efforts to prevent a toxic spill or a dangerous chemical explosion in the city of Garden Grove. That's where a tank of pressurized chemicals at an aerospace facility remains at risk of failure. ABC's Amy Powell has been talking to evacuated residents.
11: Many families spending a second night sleeping on cots at John Fitzgerald Kennedy High School in La Palma. Ju Pio, her husband, and three children had no luck finding a hotel room, so they came to the shelter.
12: We are the last family allowed to come in at that point.
11: Several shelters have been opened to support residents of Garden Grove and at least a half dozen surrounding communities forced to evacuate because of the danger.
7: You're listening to ABC News.

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And down goes Thomas Massey. Oh, well. I mean, that's the way it happens sometimes. Tony Katz today. Good to be here. Good to be with you. Oh, it's all the fault of AIPAC. Okay. All right. Let's put an end to this before it begins. AIPAC, the American-Israel

0: Public Affairs Committee. Absolutely engaged in that race because Thomas Massie has shown himself to be a guy who is anti-Israel all the time. We're not just talking about being opposed to foreign aid writ large in general and toto. We're talking about a serious, almost pathological issue with Israel. It's weird. It's odd. And these people, Americans, said that's not something we want to support. So they supported El Galrin. Galrin? I've never actually heard his name pronounced. Except by, of course, Thomas Massie, who, when Thomas Massie is conceding, he decides, you know what? I'm going to be a little funny. I'm going to be a little cutesy. There's everybody's cheering for me. And let me use this moment to be quite literally the absolute biggest bigot I can be with comments like this.
1: I would have come out sooner, but I had to call my opponent and concede, and it took a while to find Ed Galrin in Tel Aviv.
0: Go to hell, Thomas Massie. There was a moment you mattered. There was a moment you were interesting, but you gave up the moment when you wanted to be no on everything, when you wanted to be a contrarian, when you thought you were above it all. And when you decided that this was the play to sound just like Ilhan Omar. Kiss off. Bye. You can't leave soon enough. A resignation would be even better than having to deal with you for the next 7 months. I don't want any level of air, of daylight between us, at least in understanding. We might disagree, but at least we'll understand each other. There's no difference in that statement between Thomas Massie and Ilhan Omar. Zero. But AIPAC, they went around and bought the election. You mean they were better at organizing and these Americans decided this is where they were going to give their money? Yeah, I guess this was an issue that mattered to them. Again, you want to talk about getting foreign influence out of elections? I'm in. You want to talk about not allowing foreign money into elections? I'm in. You want to tell Americans the things they can be passionate about? Oh, kiss off. And for the woke right, you're on the wrong side of everything. Some people would say you're on the wrong side of history. You're on the wrong side of the story. First of all, it wasn't close. He lost by 10 points. It's double digits, kitten. It's 9 points, not 10. Let's just be clear. It's a 9-point spread. It's a very nice victory against the incumbent. But let's take it a step further. The woke right, and you can follow my Twitter feed at Tony Katz to see where all the insanity is, they made it all about AIPAC. And Cenk Uygur, that bigot, made it all about AIPAC. Israel won the election today. What's now the United States of Israel. It's Kentucky is owned by Israel. What kind of nonsense is this? It's the same kind of nonsense that Ilhan Omar would approve of, that Rashida Tlaib would approve of. And for the record, the woke right is on that side of the aisle. They are what they are, what they are. But you put it all on AIPAC. Isn't anybody going to notice that Trump was opposed to him? Wasn't anybody going to notice that Trump didn't want anything to do with him? Isn't anybody going to notice that Trump endorsed another candidate instead of him? Are we going to say nothing of that reality? That maybe when Trump gets into a race, it's bad news for the people who are running against him. The Speaker of the House, Mike Johnson, he was doing the morning radio turn. And when asked the question by Larry O'Connor, well, here.
2: Have a bit of a tougher job than many of your predecessors. I wonder, did your job just get a little tougher for the rest of this year as Tom Massie lost in the primary yesterday? Now you can't really rely on his vote for anything that you need, or have you not really relied on it much anyway?
3: Yeah, it's really the latter. I mean, look, I have nothing personal against Thomas Massie, but he votes with the Democrats most of the time and has been a thorn in my side for a long time. So, you know, politics isn't personal up here. We need team players. We need people who are constitutional conservatives who understand the America First agenda and want us to help deliver it. So we had a great night across the board. I mean, you know, several states had their primaries last night. We had conservatives

0: constitutional conservatives win across the board. I mean, from, you know, Georgia all the way across to Oregon. So this is a great trend. It shows once again, I talked to the president late last night, almost midnight, and he said, you know, we were talking about the wins, and I said, Mr. President, you have the most powerful endorsement in the history of politics. It's not even close. It's really something to behold.
1: Now, we could argue that maybe we don't want a president to have that much power.

0: Now,
1: everybody who's screaming about Thomas Massey losing and screaming about the AIPAC insanity is not willing to discuss the fact that Trump's endorsement means something. But Massey, he's the guy who favored the Constitution. He is the one favoring this and favoring that, and still lost. Still lost. What about the people of the 4th District? I don't know the people of the 4th District personally. I can't say I've spent much time in the 4th District. Can't say I've spent much time in Kentucky. I should spend more time. Lovely place, lovely people. The 4th District, by the way, let me make sure I've got this right. Right along the Ohio River, the eastern suburbs of Louisville and northern Kentucky, the Kentucky side of Cincinnati. Some beautiful areas, some beautiful country, a fair amount of money and all that jazz. That's the 4th. What about those people? I had someone comment right there in the chat room that Massey was anti-war, anti-debt, anti-pedo, and Trump and MAGA couldn't stand behind that. So now you're saying that the people of the 4th District are pro-war, pro-debt, and pro-pedophile? This is your argument. I must ask you, in case you never asked yourself, do you realize how stupid you sound? How ignorant you sound? How unbelievably daft you sound? How embarrassing this all is for you? Thomas Massey favored the release of the Epstein files. I've got zero issue with that. But Thomas Massey favored the release of the Epstein files, including the releasing of names of people who are innocent, of women who are innocent victims. You support that? That's a level of scumbaggery, with all due respect, I don't think I can get behind. There is an argument to be made that you had to go through it, that you'd have to walk through it, and you could redact some names because some of these women don't deserve to be abused a second time. Not Thomas Massey. He was going to just say, look what I'm going to do and how right I am, and let everybody else be damned. Because for Thomas Massey, it was let everybody else be damned. Not let communists be damned. Not let Islamists be damned. Let everyone else. Let Americans be damned. You don't think Thomas Massey was in favor of the release of things that had names unredacted? Okay, I think he was. But since I am on the record from the beginning saying release the Epstein files, nobody gets to talk to me about this stuff. And we've seen great amounts of release. What was this race actually about? What was Thomas Massey actually about? Because there was a time where absolutely you had great respect for the guy. And that time came and went. Right now, the woke right wants this to be completely and totally, solely and exclusively a story about AIPAC. And not about the people of the 4th, and not about the endorsement from Trump. Here's Corey asking the question. Replace AIPAC money with, say, China money or Russia money. Would you feel the same? Well, let's stop right there. AIPAC money is American money. It is. If you're asking, do I favor removing any foreign dollars from American elections? I do. Tell me where to sign. Tell me where to sign. You're upset that there are Americans who support Israel. That's what you're upset by. Or I should say, maybe you're just asking the question. That's what the Massey world is upset by. That's what Cenk Uygur is upset by. And by the way, screw him. Him, Anna Kasparian, and all the Young Turk tools. Let them be upset. Who cares? They've been trying to sell a story for years. Israel, this, that, and the other. I'm telling you, I don't obsess about Israel like they obsess about Israel. I can actually go days without thinking about it at all. They can't. If you think I favor Israel meddling in our elections, you'd be nuts. Not a chance. Don't favor China doing it. Don't favor Russia doing it. And I favor those nations trying to meddle in our election being punched in the face with such speed and such force they have to.

0: You sit down. And then they have to ask what day it is. That's not what's upsetting people. What's upsetting people, the woke right, is that there is still in this country a belief that the woke right are bigot freaks who can't win elections, and that they are an outrageously small part, even though loud part. I do concern myself with the idea that these people are absolutely having an influence on younger generations. You bet, that's concerning. And I want to combat that. I do. And what I want to do it on a grand scale. You know what I learned? I can't. I mean, I can grow the show and do it on that scale. I'm talking about what we see in social media, what we see in media in general. How do you compete against this when there are billions of dollars funding this kind of stuff, other nations, etc.? How do you compete against this? And it is frustrating. Frustrating indeed. To see this bigotry, this hate, this nonsense grow. And the only thing I could do is keep on keeping on, exposing what it is that I can expose. Billionaires did not buy the election. And if you're telling me that the billionaires are the problem, congratulations, you're in league with Elizabeth Warren. It's not the issue here. If you want to tell me you want no foreign influence in our elections, not only do I agree with you, tell me where to sign. But everybody looking at this Massey election and stating, oh, this is all about that pro-Israel set and Israel got involved in the election. No conversation about Trump's endorsement and what that means. No conversation about the people about the 4th District and what they thought of Massey personally. They don't care. They have no interest in digging in. They have got their mantra that allows them to feel good about themselves, and reality just fades away. Kiss off. Blank me, blank you, blank your meme. What does it matter? Once you're done with the screaming and the yelling and the cursing, my point still remains. There's never just one subject. Never once. You have the Trump endorsement. You have the people of the 4th asking if they were being properly represented. Did you have people engaged in that election? Yes. And if you want to argue, hey, people from other states got engaged in that election, you're right about that. You're right about that. But it does get allowed. Now, if you don't want to allow that, we can talk about how that would work. But the people who are engaged in the AIPAC, this, that, and the other, like Thomas Massey, you show me the difference between them and Ilhan Omar. And I'm telling you, based on their own words, there ain't no difference. They're not my people. And I thought you should know that. I'm Tony Katz, and this is Tony Katz Today. You stood in line at the DMV, you paid the fee, smiled for that terrible photo, and then the DMV turned around and sold you. Your name, your address, your accident history, your court records, all exposed to hundreds of companies. 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

So over there in Key West, they're urging a whole bunch of calm. I guess Cuba is threatening to utilize drones against Key West. Tony Katz today. Now, the acting attorney general, Todd Blanche, is scheduled to make a statement a little bit later. I'm going to try and carry all that for you. This, after the U.S. has made an offer of $100 million in assistance, which I think is a way to say, hey, how about we just buy the country? I think that's what's being said. Tony Katz today. An absolute pleasure to be with you guys. But you have the Cuban dictator, Miguel Díaz-Canel, stating that we're not going to take this from the Americans. We're going to stand up to this one and that one and the other. We're going to fight this. We're going to do that. And supposedly, they have a whole bunch of drones that they can send our way. I can appreciate the people of Key West saying, wait, what is this now? This was Axios reporting that Cuba acquired 300 military drones, could target Guantanamo, target Key West. Because they said something is not the cause for alarm. Now, one could argue that it is indeed a cause to punch Miguel Díaz-Canel in the face. One could argue that. But saying that they have the capability to do something is different than whether or not they have the capability to do something. Much, much different. And we should not think that there are there's a real threat to Key West or any other American city at this moment. But the movement on Cuba is absolutely happening. I mean, the game is afoot. This goes without question. But what is the end goal? Because I am not here to say that what we want is control of Cuba, as opposed to the Cuban people having control of Cuba. Certainly what we want is to end the Chinese influence on Cuba and Chinese influence on the Western Hemisphere. That

much we do want. And that's why the Cuba move is so important. So I look at this $100 million. Hey, we'll give you this assistance. I look at this and I say out loud, somebody's buying something. Does this also mean we're okay with a communist regime staying in power? I talk about Iran, and I'll get into that coming up. Are we really okay with this? Keeping the regime where it is? Because in both cases, my answer is no. Now, it's very possible that my answer is a little pie in the sky. Got to deal with reality. I want Delcy Rodriguez, who leads Venezuela, gone. She's a Maduro loyalist. These people are not good people. I don't want this for Venezuela. I want these people gone, disappeared, out. I want the people to be able to have their life. I want a thriving Venezuela. I want a thriving South America. I want a thriving Central America. It is far better for our safety, security. It's far better for our interests. It's far better for our opportunities. Maybe that's not the thing that can happen right away. Maybe these things take time. Okay, possibly. Still drives me nuts. I can't imagine that the objective is the U.S. takeover of Cuba rather than the Cubans having their country back and deciding their style of government, etc., which won't be communism. That much we can guarantee. All this talk about creating a deal with Iran. Yeah, there's no deal because there's no one to create a deal with. Wait, I'm repeating myself. Let's talk about some of the other stuff. Keep it here. It's Tony Katz today. Is your closet

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0: about to hear the acting attorney general, Todd Blanche, make a very, very important and interesting announcement.
1: Thank you. Thank you very much. It's great to be here in the great state of Florida. Today, we are announcing an indictment charging Raul Castro and several others with conspiracy to kill U.S. nationals

Before we go forward, first of all, hi, Tony Katz. 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You've heard this before. You just forgot. Charges against the leader of a nation for crimes against United States citizens? That's right. That's right. Nicolas Maduro. All this is setting up the stage. Now, all of a sudden, the $100 million starts to make a little more sense. Tony, what's the $100 million? I am so glad you asked. There is this offer from the Trump administration of $100 million to help the Cuban people in this time of need. After all, they don't have any more oil because we took Maduro. We control the oil out of Venezuela. And we're not sending any more of the ghost ships, the dark fleet to you. We're not letting the Chinese come and get this and Russia come and bring you that. No. Not happening. You're going to have to figure it out on your own. Oh, you allowed the good people there from Code Pink, these commie lowlifes, to come by and have a party on your dime. And now the power's out. The power's going to stay out. It's going to stay very out. Here's $100 million, but we're going to need some things. Oh, you're not sure? Okay, well, while you're not sure, why don't we bring this indictment against Raul Castro? And you know, when we get an indictment on somebody, we really like to go get that guy. We all of a sudden turn into Tommy Lee Jones. We like to get our man. I don't care. We're just going to go right at you. Bring it back to the Attorney General, Acting Attorney General Todd Blanche.

0: lot of people very happy about this. Standing ovation for this.
1: It must be confusing for the people who are fans of Zohran Mamdani or Katie Wilson or Bernie Sanders. So let me try and help. You see, in the rest of the world that has actually experienced any bit of life, they understand that communism is hot garbage and communists suck. But when you grew up in Vermont or in New York to really wealthy parents and you were angry about it, even though you never had to question whether or not it was okay to go to Balthazar for a $342 lunch, you were given a view of the world that made you think that somehow things were unfair. But you're allowed to keep yours and other people aren't. See, you were raised to be an elitist and when indoctrinated by going to all the best prep schools and then Columbia University, that somehow communism has a value. But the problem is these evil capitalists like your very own parents who paid that $342 right? They're the people who are the problem and then the issue. You see, you've got the multiple homes in Vermont. You went skiing every weekend during the winter, but you didn't have the great, great, great, great, great, great skis. You only had the great, great, great, great, great skis, and therefore life was unfair. So you decided to turn to communism as a way to show everybody that you were really a person of the people, mainly feeling guilty about the money, but certainly not giving up the money. Have I pegged you well? Because it seems to me we've all pegged you really, really, really well. People who have lived under communism hate communism, and they hate you for being a communist, and they want you to lose, and they want to win, and they absolutely want Raul Castro to rot in hell like Fidel. Personally, so do I. And so they're standing to applaud. They are standing, and they are applauding, and they are saying good. Because some of them remember. And some of them still honor their parents and grandparents who remember. And some of them are elitist snobs who live in Miami and wonder, what's the big hassle about? You know, communism has some good, important parts to it. Because they never once suffered. Hard times make strong men, and strong men make easy times, and easy times make weak men, and weak men make hard times. That's how it works. Not much of a debate there. Back to Todd Blanche.

Mr. Cash and the others are charged with additional crimes as well, including destruction of aircraft and 4 individual counts of murder. The indictment was returned by a grand jury sitting in this district in Miami on April 23rd, 2026, and was unsealed today. For nearly 30 years, the families of 4 murdered Americans have waited for justice. On February, this is a story all too familiar. On February 24th, 1996, 2 civilian aircraft operated by Brothers to the Rescue were shot down over international waters by military aircraft from Cuba. 4 men were killed: Carlos Costa, Armando Alejandre Jr., Mario de la Peña, and Pablo Morales. They were unarmed civilians and were flying humanitarian missions for the rescue and protection of people fleeing oppression across the Florida Straits. As alleged in the indictment, Raul Castro and 5 co-defendants participated in a conspiracy that ended with Cuban military aircraft firing missiles at those civilian planes and killing 4 Americans. Those are the allegations returned by a federal grand jury. My message today is clear. The United States and President Trump does not and will not forget its citizens.

0: I want to say that we also do not forget the families, the loved ones, and the friends who have carried grief and heartache for 30 years. For the first time in nearly 70 years, senior leadership of the Cuban regime has been charged in this country, in the United States of America, for acts of violence resulting in the deaths of American citizens. Nations and their leaders cannot be permitted to target Americans, kill them, and not face accountability.
1: There's no part of this that I don't absolutely adore. And never mind that the minute you heard it, in case you forgot, you understood it immediately. This is the setup like we did with Maduro. This is to give the opening, right? We all agree with that. And I mean, you might not like the policy, but we can all agree that's what's happening. Let's at least go with that, but in a different direction. We have a philosophy often in the United States, and we should ask ourselves, is it the philosophy that we really want? It's the philosophy that we don't forget, but we do move on. That we have taken the idea of being a superpower, and we have stated that being a superpower means you take the hit and you move on with your day. That isn't what it means. When you are a celebrity and you're sitting in the front row and Chris Rock gets on stage and he talks about your wife having a shaved head and suggests that she stars in G.I. Jane 2, you don't get to get up there and slap him in the face. You're worth $150 million on a bad day. G.I. Jane 2 would actually be an amazing movie that people would watch Jada Pinkett Smith in. Your job is to just sit there and say, okay, all right, that's the way you're going to be. That's fine. No one's insulting her for alopecia. You don't have to get all tough and strong and this, that, and the other. You've got $150 million and you are the last legitimate movie star of a

0: generation, just take the joke and move on. And later, you can say to Chris, hey, Chris, man, that wasn't funny. It's my wife you're talking about. And between you and me, if you ever talk about Jada again, I'm going to put you in the trunk. West Philadelphia, born and raised, what up? And then you walk away. That's how you handle it. That's how you handle it. That's true for the actor, and that's true for a host of people. Certainly, you could argue that sometimes you take the hits in the political world, sometimes. But should you, as a nation, is it acceptable to, well, I guess it's acceptable to ask, but let us ask it. Is there a reason to believe that by allowing the hits to have occurred to the United States and allowing Cuba or another nation to get away with supporting that, endorsing that, or like they did with Joanne Chesimard, Assata Shakur, hiding her after she murdered a New Jersey state trooper all those years ago? Do you think that creates amongst world powers a belief that they won't do anything? Oh, they might get angry at first, but then they'll move on to the thing, and you know, and they'll be like, we're a superpower, we can't do that. Well, I'll be like, you're a superpower, you can't do that. Well, they'll be like, sorry. And then you can do it again in like 3 to 5 years. Have we done that to ourselves? And is that a valuable philosophy? I would bet, for the sake of betting, that the vast majority of us had not considered that before. Whether or not through movements that we viewed as grand gestures or not abusing our power, showing that we have restraint, we have created a philosophy of harm and self-harm. Maybe it's time to change that philosophy. Maybe the Cuban regime should pay. Maybe the Cuban regime should pay and reset the standard. That instead of bothering us and we're going to do nothing, leave us alone for fear that we might do something. I'm Tony Katz, and this is Tony Katz Today.
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0: It's the end of an era. Schlitz. I didn't curse. What? The beer, people. The beer. Tony Katz. Tony Katz today. Good to be with you. Schlitz has come to an end. After 177 years, Pabst is discontinuing Schlitz beer. Kids, I think that there comes a moment where you have to say goodbye to all your favorite things. And many of you spent many a night with a six-pack of Schlitz and wondering to yourself, when do you think the 70s will be over? By the way, 1979, December 31st, that's going to be the end. The beer was based in Milwaukee, started in 1849. Pabst bought the brand in 1999, and now to be no more. What has to be next is Pabst Blue Ribbon. No one still drinks Pabst Blue Ribbon, do they? No. It's no, Landon, you do not drink Pabst Blue Ribbon.
1: I drank it once. I didn't mind.
0: When's the last time you had a Pabst?
1: Well, it was at Bubba's 33.
0: Wait, when's the last time you had a Pabst?
1: Like 1 or 2 years ago.
0: Okay. Were you over 21 when you had this, or do you want to announce that you broke the law here on radio?
1: I was legally of the age of 21.
0: Silence is good. No, no. Listen to your lawyers. Listen to your lawyers. Right? We do need a throwback beer day. It's Schlitz. It's Löwenbräu. What else would be a good throwback beer? No, not St. Pauli Girl. St. Pauli Girl, my parents used to have St. Pauli Girl in the fridge, and they didn't drink.

0: But that was the beer. If someone came over and wanted a beer, they would get a St. Pauli girl. That would happen a lot. Oh, what is a good throwback beer? Hams does not count. Hams is not a throwback. Hams is a throwaway beer. There's a big difference.
1: What about Old Milwaukee?
0: An Old Milwaukee, Keystone Light. No, that's just cheap beer. I'm talking about old school beer. Oh, would you say Miller High Life? Right? The champagne of beers? Like stuff like that. We're going to have to do this. And we might do it on this show. Old Time Beer Day? We can do that. This is Tony Katz today. 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
5: From ABC News, I'm Mike Dubusky. It's been 12 weeks since the start of the war with Iran, and the two sides appear to be inching closer to a temporary peace deal. That agreement would include the U.S. getting a broad commitment from Iran to negotiate a removal of their stockpile of enriched uranium, also part of the deal ending the U.S. blockade around the Strait of Hormuz. But ABC's Alex Perseche says it's not a done deal yet.
6: President Trump says the deal to end the war will be announced soon, but here's the thing. He's packed a lot of caveats with this announcement. Trump says the deal has largely been negotiated, but it's not done. It still needs sign-off from all the parties involved.
5: Already, sources in Israel tell ABC News that government officials there are unhappy with this potential deal. In Orange County, California, thousands are crowding into temporary shelters after being placed under mandatory evacuation orders related to a possible chemical disaster. These families are sleeping on cots at John F. Kennedy High School in La Palma.
7: Gotta go somewhere safe, right? I mean, gotta think about the kids.
8: We all want to be in our homes.
9: They're all experts working all together to find the answer.
5: The crisis is related to a giant tank full of hazardous chemicals at an aerospace facility that's at risk of either spilling or exploding. Fire crews have been dousing the tank in water to help cool it down, California Governor Gavin Newsom declaring a state of emergency. A record number of Americans are traveling for the holiday weekend.
10: For drivers, the holiday getaway is costing more this year. The national average for a gallon of gas is now $4.50, the highest Memorial Day gas prices since 2022. Meanwhile, traffic analytics firm INRIX says that the heaviest congestion for the return trip is expected Monday afternoon, especially in major metro areas like New York, Boston, Denver, and Los Angeles. If you're hitting the road, experts say your best bet is to leave early in the morning to avoid the worst of the holiday gridlock.
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4: How would you deal with a high performer, somebody who goes out and kills it every day? Their 60% is better than most people's 100%, and they're industry leading when they're on, but then they just seem disinterested, you know, the other 40% of the time. So would you offer them flexibility? How would you deal with that employee?
5: Is this person a tech or in sales?
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5: Okay. What is it that does excite them? When they're on, why are they on?
4: 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The tactile part of it maybe is what doesn't excite them.
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7: So I run a construction plumbing company. 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
5: 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You haven't even told them yet, okay? 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
8: The attack overnight as we await details on a potential deal with Iran.
9: Suffice it to say that some progress has been made. The ultimate goal is that Iran can never have a nuclear weapon.
8: The president speaking to key Middle Eastern allies Saturday about the negotiations. We'll get reaction from Democrat Chris Van Hollen, who sits on the Senate Foreign Relations Committee, and Republican Congressman Byron Donald, a key ally of the president in the House. Plus, the teen takeover trend lighting up on social media and terrorizing neighborhoods across the country.
10: It is violent, it is dangerous, and it is illegal. And I am here to tell you it is going to stop.
8: We'll ask our Sunday panel if holding parents accountable will solve the problem. Then, start your engines. We're live in Indianapolis for the 110th running of the Indy 500 on Fox. All right now on Fox News Sunday. From Fox News in Washington, we begin with a look at some of today's top stories. Russia pummeling Ukraine's capital and surrounding region overnight with missiles and drones, including a hypersonic Oreshnik ballistic missile. At least 40 locations across the region are reporting damage, including dozens injured and at least 2 killed. Here in Washington, a suspected gunman is dead after exchanging fire with the Secret Service and police officers next to the White House Saturday evening. A bystander was hit in the attack and taken to a local hospital. No word on that person's condition. Secretary of State Marco Rubio says significant progress has been made in negotiations with Iran to end the conflict in the Persian Gulf. Rubio is currently meeting with officials in India. In a moment, we'll bring in lawmakers from both sides of the aisle, Senator Chris Van Hollen and Congressman Byron Donalds. But first, Fox News correspondent Alex Hogan joins us from the White House. Hello, Alex.
11: Good morning, Shannon. President

0: Trump here at the White House yesterday said he held a call with regional leaders in the Middle East over the potential deal with Iran, touting progress. He posted this on Truth Social, writing in part, quote, final aspects of the details of the deal are currently being discussed and will be announced shortly. In addition to many other elements of the agreement, the Strait of Hormuz will be opened. In Europe, new escalation in the war in Ukraine. Russia's defense ministry confirmed it used a powerful hypersonic Arezhnik ballistic missile, among other weapons, in an intense aerial assault on Ukraine today. Ukrainian officials say most of the strikes hit Kyiv, wounding more than 80 people and killing at least two. This week, Russian President Vladimir Putin made a visit to China on the heels of President Trump's visit to Beijing. Among the subjects raised last week was the conflict in the Middle East. China is the largest buyer of Iranian oil. And now new Fox News polling showing that 60% of voters now say they oppose the war in Iran. Shortly after announcing progress on negotiations, gunfire rang out outside the White House last night. The White House says a man approached a security checkpoint, pulled a gun from his bag, and began firing at law enforcement. Secret Service members returned fire, striking that gunman, who later died at the hospital. A bystander was also shot. It's unclear if that person was shot by the attacker or by the Secret Service returning fire. Authorities have identified the shooter as 21-year-old Nasir Best. He was arrested in July of last year after attempting to enter a different White House checkpoint without authorization, saying he wanted to be arrested and claiming that he was Jesus Christ. This latest attack marks the third time in about a month that gunfire has rang out near the president. Jen.
1: All right, Alex Hogan at the White House for us today. Thank you, Alex. Joining me now, Maryland Senator Chris Van Hollen sits on the Foreign Relations Committee. Senator, welcome back to Fox News Sunday.
2: Shannon, great to be with you.
1: Okay, we're still waiting to hear the contours of this Iran deal, how it may come together. We know the alternative is possibly more kinetic action in that region. Axios reporting this morning that the president talked with, and as we've confirmed, a number of Arab friends and allies and partners in the region, UAE, Saudi Arabia, Qatar, Egypt, Turkey. Among them, we know ongoing conversations with Israel as well. I know you've preferred diplomacy. Are you feeling positive about what the president's brought together with this coalition and a potential deal?
2: Well, Shannon, this war has been a blunder from the very start. The president should have stuck with his campaign pledges, no wars, and focused on bringing down prices. And of course, he's done the opposite. Prices are going up, interest rates are going up, and we're mired in this conflict with Iran. It sounds to me like what this agreement will do is take us back really to the pre-war status quo. The Strait of Hormuz will be opened again, although it sounds like Iran will have a little bit more control that it did before. In addition, they will unfreeze some of Iran's assets, and then they'll have a 30-day period to discuss the nuclear program. So, Shannon, again, I think this was a blunder. When you're digging a hole, you should stop digging, and that sounds like maybe what we're doing finally.
1: Okay, let's talk through some of this. Apparently, the idea is to get the strait reopened. There will be talks over the nuclear program, but at least by Axios reporting, the unfreezing of assets and other things that would benefit Iran will happen only if they perform on certain things here. The president has always said the idea is that Iran never has a nuclear weapon, that the enriched uranium comes out as part of this deal. And if not, maybe there's not a deal. We know the JCPOA, already parts of it would have sunsetted by now. So we would have been in negotiations with Iran. We've discovered in this process that their missile program was much more advanced than we thought it was, you know, able to reach European capitals. So do you think that there's anything positive that's come from this? I mean, their Navy's gone. They're clearly in a much worse position than they were before this started.
2: Yes, but so are we. I mean, it's cost us over $1 billion a day. We've lost 14 American lives, others wounded. And now it does look like we're back to the situation that we were before. And let's remember, Shannon, that last year, President announced that we had, quote, obliterated Iran's nuclear program. And Tulsi Gabbard, the director of national intelligence, has testified there was no evidence they were resuming it. The JCPOA did prevent Iran from getting a nuclear weapon. It had an incredible intrusive inspection regime,
1: Senator,
2: and permanently prohibited them from,
1: we know,
2: from developing nuclear weapons.
1: And they've given us reassurances, which obviously I think all of us have great skepticism. I would include you among what Iran verbally promises to us. The JCPOA also had a delay of up to 24 days in us getting in there for inspections. It allowed them in some cases to collect their own soil samples. And as I said, part of it would have sunsetted anyway. Can you admit there were problems with that agreement?
2: Well, the issues with the agreement were that it covered Iran's nuclear program only and did not address other regional

0: issues, but the basis for that thinking was that a nuclear-armed Iran is much more dangerous than a non-nuclear-armed Iran. So that is why the JCPOA really buttoned that down. It had an incredibly vigorous inspection regime, and it extended what we call the breakout time to a year. In other words, we could have detected any violations by Iran and then taken action. And then Trump came in, as you know, and he ripped up that agreement, and here we are.
1: So just to, as we want to button up as well on the JCPOA, 24 days in a delay of an inspection for a lot of people was a big problem. And we'll see what teeth come into this deal if it comes together with Iran, because certainly the enforcement, the inspections, big part of it. I want to turn to some domestic issues, too. Democrats got an autopsy released this weekend or this week. And, you know, the Ken Martin, the chair of DNC, said, we don't agree with it. It's got a lot of issues. It was definitely not in final.

0: And it would be a big mistake for Democrats to think that going into 2028, we should simply try to go back to the pre-Trump status quo. I mean, the American people rejected that. We need to make clear that we understand the struggles people are facing, including when it comes to their financial situation, which, as you know, has actually gotten much worse now because of the war in Iran and because of other actions that the Trump administration has taken. But Democrats do need to focus on that and listen more carefully to people, no doubt about it.
1: Well, one of the things that critics on the left had to say is they were shocked that there was no conversation about Israel, about Gaza in this report. I want to play something from Congressman Ro Khanna.
2: This party needs to start telling hard truths. One of those truths is that Israel committed a genocide, that Israel is an apartheid state.
1: So to follow up on that, the New York Times and Siena had a poll out this week that said nearly half of Democratic backers said the party's too supportive of Israel. 60% said they were more sympathetic to Palestinians than Israelis, compared with 15% who were more supportive of Israel. So this is an issue within your party. The language around it is important. Would you use the word genocide regarding Israel? And what do you make of this shift in the party?
0: Well, Shannon, it's not just Ro Khanna. You have Human Rights Watch, you have Amnesty International, you have other scholars, you have Israeli human rights organizations who have reached the conclusion regarding genocide. But I think that the main issue here is you have an extreme right-wing government right now in Israel, the Netanyahu coalition. And of course, it's been well reported that Prime Minister Netanyahu pushed President Trump very hard to go to war with Iran. I blame Donald Trump for making that decision, but it was Prime Minister Netanyahu who about 5 weeks ago said he'd been waiting 40 years to take action with America against Iran. And it turns out he finally got a president in the White House who was willing to go along with him.
1: Well, they have been chanting death to America and death to Israel for 40 years now. We wait now to see if a deal end that conflict.
0: Well, Shannon, look, I mean, they have a terrible regime in Iran. There's no doubt about it. But the reality is, since this war started, we actually have more hardliners and a more militant government in charge in Iran. That is what this war has brought about in part.
1: Well, and the hope that it does end their nuclear program for good. We'll watch and wait and see. Senator, thank you. We always appreciate your time.
0: We will. Thank you.
1: All right. Joining us now, Florida Congressman Byron Donalds, who's running in the Republican primary, also for governor this August. Congressman, great to have you back with us. Let's pick up where we left off with the senator there. He says America is in worse shape, our economy is in worse shape because of what's happened in Iran. Your response?
3: My response is that once again, Chris Van Hollen is wrong. And there's actually several things that he did not fail to mention. He failed to mention the fact that when Donald Trump left the presidency the first time after the 45th term, Iran's economy was flat on its back. America was actually in a very good economic place, even considering COVID-19. And then the Biden administration came in. The Iranians were able to open up again. Their economy was rising again, all under the watch of Joe Biden and the Democrats. So the Iranians were actually get ramping back up to do more enrichment under the Biden administration. Now Donald Trump has come back to put the Iranian economy back flat on its back again. But if you're going to talk about America's economy, the only pressure has come from the Iranians closing the Strait of Hormuz because oil prices across the globe have risen. That's been the major issue. Now that there appears to be a deal in place, we'll see what happens with the straits. But I would anticipate that those oil prices will be tumbling down and gas prices with it here in the United States.
1: And Congressman, we're waiting to find out exactly what would be in this deal as we think it is coming together. But I want to play something from General Jack Keane that he said over the weekend, his worries about making a deal with Iran. Here's a bit of what he had to say.
4: If we make this deal, it's going to empower Iran. By that, I mean, listen, they are bruised and weakened to be sure, but they will remain intact as a result of it. They're going to conclude that they were able to back down the world's number one economic and military superpower. That's going to embolden them in terms of how the control over their own population and also our allies in the region.
1: No secret that General Keane's been very supportive of this administration. So what do you make of his concerns?
3: His concerns are ones that some have, but at the end of the day, the president of the United States, he's the commander in chief, and he's going to make the decision that's in the best interest of the United States, our allies, and our people. And that's why I trust the president to make those decisions. I think it's important for the American people to understand that where General Keane is coming from. You have an Iranian regime that is emboldened. They are emboldened, and they are the largest state sponsor of terrorism. And so we as a country have to constantly, in my view, keep our foot on their neck with this country. Because if we ignore them and they break out on us, it's going to be a major problem for the West.

0: Okay, so the House left without a vote on this war powers resolution. The Senate had passed its own version a few days ago. I want to get your reaction to what some of your Democratic colleagues said when that vote did not happen. They said this, Adam Smith, it tells me that we now have the support to pass the war powers resolution, and they're trying to scramble to figure out some way to avoid that reality. Jim McGovern made it a little bit more of a blunt statement. He said, you guys don't have the guts or the blanks to vote on this. Your response to them?
1: I think they're both very wrong and inaccurate. That vote got pulled, because there are actually probably about, I think about 10 members who had graduation duties, and so the leadership decided to postpone that vote. They've brought this resolution on the floor several times. It's failed every single time on the floor of the House. So again, they're wrong, but you got to say something if you think you have the upper hand. The truth is that when the Democrats have looked at this conflict, or frankly with the Democrats when it comes to foreign policy, they have been wrong every single time. And every time they're wrong, it puts America at more risk.
0: Do you think there'll be a vote when you guys get back?
1: I believe so, yes.
0: Okay, so the Senate also left without voting on reconciliation, which you guys obviously need them to do their job so you can do your job. And in part, that was because a number of Republican senators say they were blindsided by this new DOJ anti-weaponization fund that was announced. They left town, and clearly there are some tensions there. Here's how Punchbowl put it on Thursday. With less than 24 weeks until Election Day, President Donald Trump seems almost maniacally focused on doing and saying things that could harm Republicans' chances of keeping their House and Senate majority in November. They say the president appears to have all but given up any pretense that he's concerned about the increasingly fragile Republican majorities. They talk about security funds for the ballroom, this new DOJ fund, pushing for this new arch near Arlington National Cemetery. What's your take on the relationship between the president and Capitol Hill right now?
1: I think the relationship is fine. I think the Senate, instead of worrying about some of those items, they need to go pass the Save America Act, because that's the thing that every American wants to see get done, and the United States Senate has failed to do so. Those senators need to do that job and get it done. Secondarily, if you're now going to bring up issues around this fund or around the ballroom, and that's going to stop you from continuing, from opening up the funding again for our ICE agents, for our Border Patrol agents, for our customs agents, then you've misplaced your priorities. Look, you can be upset about one thing. That's typical on Capitol Hill, but you still have to get the job done. The United States Senate needs to get back to work, pass that funding out so we can pass it in the House. We were more than prepared and ready to do so, and then senators, for whatever reason, they got distracted. Doesn't make any sense to me. They're supposed to be the more senior body. They're supposed to be the more deliberative body, so just get back and get this stuff done. By the way, we're only in this position, Shannon, because Democrats almost 100 days ago decided to shut down the Department of Homeland Security, and they got nothing for it. So this, in my view, the Senate needs to finish that funding, get it to the House, we'll pass it, get it to the president's desk.
0: Yeah, a lot to get done here. On that issue of the DOJ fund, which, you know, we know from inside that meeting, Senator Cruz and others have talked about it, that it got really heated when they were discussing this fund with Attorney General Blanche. But by the way, he said, and you've said, there needs to be redress for people who feel like they were unfairly targeted by investigations, by prosecutions. The AG, acting AG, said this could be even Hunter Biden. I mean, it's not limited to people or parties. But here's what our colleague Andy McCarthy writes about this over at National Review. He calls it a slush fund, an abuse of political power, not legally wrong, but politically. He says the risibly labeled anti-weaponization slush fund that the president wants is a profound abuse of political power. So is the DOJ's conferral of tax immunity on Trump in his private capacity. These are not legal problems. They're executive challenges that the Constitution empowers Congress alone to address. Do you think Congress should have a say in this particular fund and how it's meted out?
1: I think Congress should have a say in what the outcomes are with this fund, but this was a negotiation where the IRS, by the way, did victimize Donald Trump. And so instead of taking the settlement, they opened up this fund for other people who have been persecuted politically by our government. And so this is not something that's new. Under the Obama administration, there were many settlements with outside groups. They created a fund, and then what ended up happening, you have nonprofits and NGOs who are coming in and making claims on these funds for hundreds of millions of dollars. People who had no claims at all were making claims on these types of funds. So this is something that has happened before. This is not new. It happened under the Obama administration after the IRS had been sued multiple times and they settled with groups. This has occurred before. The acting attorney general is telling everybody it is not partisan. Anybody who's been victimized by our government for political purposes, they can actually apply to the fund. And so the dollars are there because IRS lost this case and they settled it because they did victimize the commander-in-chief, and instead of taking the money, he said, put it into a fund for other people. And now everybody's losing their

0: their minds. I don't understand that.
1: Well, we're waiting on more details about that deal, too, along with the Iran deal. Congressman, thank you very much for your time. We'll see you on the campaign trail.
0: Thank you. See you soon.
1: Okay. Up next, this. The school year winds down, teen takeovers around the country are creating mayhem, sparking a nationwide debate about law enforcement and consequences possibly now for parents of these kids. Then the Indy 500 kicks off today. Fox gives you a front row seat to all the action. We're going to take you live to the Indianapolis Motor Speedway a little bit later in the show.

0: this place. I've been surfing here since I was a kid. Now, seeing my grandson out on the water, it means everything to me. Watching him and taking in the blue waves, the sea breeze, the blurry horizon.
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4: This Fox News alert, back to our top story now. President Trump and White House officials say they are close to a deal with Iran to end the conflict in the Persian Gulf and reopen the Strait of Hormuz. Let's bring in Fox News chief foreign correspondent Trey Yinks with the very latest in Tel Aviv. Hello, Trey.
5: Yeah, hey, Shannon, good morning. We're getting new details on a memorandum of understanding between the United States and Iran that is expected to be announced soon. A regional source who reviewed the agreement telling Fox News, quote, the deal states that U.S. forces will stay in the proximity of Iran for 30 days. The context here is that it signals for Iran the military option remains on the table if nuclear issues aren't resolved or the interim agreement is violated. The source added that as part of the deal, Iran will receive oil sanctions waivers. Iran will also have frozen funds and assets released worth billions of dollars. This is contingent on the broader deal being verified. Now, on Saturday, President Trump held a call that included leaders from Saudi Arabia, Qatar, the UAE, Egypt, Jordan, Turkey, and Pakistan, aimed at reaching a broader understanding. A separate regional diplomat told Fox News the call was very positive. Good progress is being made, adding that regional leaders were supportive of the progress and of the breakthrough President Trump achieved with the talks. Overnight, President Trump announced that an agreement with Iran has been largely negotiated. The president indicated there are still final aspects and details being discussed. President Trump also spoke last night with Israeli Prime Minister Benjamin Netanyahu, but we've not yet heard any public statements from the Israelis. The issue of Iran's nuclear program remains a key topic of conversation and is expected to be discussed in the weeks ahead. Shannon?
4: All right, Trey, we know you will be on every detail. Thank you so much for the updates. Let's take it now to our Sunday group. Axios congressional reporter Hans Nichols, Fox News contributor and Democratic strategist Leslie Marshall, Fox News political analyst and former chief of staff to President Trump, Reince Priebus, and Wall Street Journal White House reporter Philip Wegman. Welcome, everyone. Okay, Hans, I'll start with you because sure. Axios is breaking some more of the details this morning on this potential deal.
6: And my colleague Brock Ravid has some more details you mentioned of the outlines of what's in it. I think we need to wait until what's final.

0: finalized. I think we all recognize that with President Donald Trump, that a lot of times things appear to be final and they're not. To me, the most interesting thing that's happened on this deal has really happened behind us in the Capitol, and that is to say you're seeing real Republican criticisms about the potential for this deal. You have Senator Ted Cruz saying that he kind of wants to go a little bit more slowly. He has some deep concerns. You had Senator Roger Wicker, two powerful senators. Wicker saying, finish the job, Mr. President. So I think we spent a lot of time this week looking about the growing divide between Senate Republicans and the White House. This is another example where there could be some separation, and we'll just have to see how it plays out.
1: Well, and to this idea of finish the job, Wall Street Journal has an opinion piece in there saying don't leave the Iran war half won. They say it's not unpopular. They say the state of the economy is what's unpopular. And it was almost as unpopular before the war when 53% saw the economy going in the wrong direction. They say by 3-1, Americans support Israel and the U.S. over Iran in this fight. That includes almost every swing voter you'd need to win the midterms. They close, Mr. President, win the war and you win the presidency. Oil prices will recede. China will retreat because you control their oil. The economy will soar and provide a clear path for the midterms. Right, so everybody wants it done, but does that mean kinetic action? Does it mean this deal that not everybody's going to love?
2: Well, the one thing the president does understand is leverage, and he understands that peace through strength only works if your adversaries understand the strength part. He knows that. But the one thing I'd say to folks out there is that something that's very clear about President Trump, his decision-making process. Number one, he listens to a chorus. Number two, he puts opposites around him. Number three, he's accessible to about everybody. And so I can tell you right now, he's fielding probably, 20 calls already this morning. He's going to hear from everybody, and he's going to make a decision after that entire process. So I think he understands the red lines he's put in the sand. I think he'll abide by it.
1: Leslie, diplomacy is what the left has preferred on this. It sounds like that's where we're headed.
3: No, it doesn't sound. These are the headlines. Most embarrassing geopolitical defeat in U.S. history, and I could list so many like that. I'm sorry, from where I sit right now, this is a win for Iran. They say there is no deal unless the frozen assets are released. What did we get? This is what Iran gets. They get the money. The blockade will end. They avoid the nuclear concession.
4: They
3: go back to controlling a strait that they had controlled before without imposing penalties. We're really just right back where we started. What did we get from this?
4: We don't know what the deal is.
1: And that leaves us to speculate somewhat here. But I mean, Philip, clearly the White House is feeling the pressure to get this thing done.
5: And the exchange that we just saw here from both of you, I think, is a really good preview of the job that both Secretary of State Marco Rubio as well as the president both have on their hands. They have to win the peace as the final details here are being negotiated. This memorandum of understanding gets the process started. We got a preview of this the other day when one of my colleagues who's traveling with the Secretary of State asked about criticism that this is basically just a rewarmed JCPOA. He said that that's absurd, but in the back of their minds, they know that they have to argue to the hawks that it's okay that they stopped just short, and then they also have to argue to some folks who are more anti-interventionist, well, this actually was worthwhile.
1: Yeah, there's a big case to be made, and a lot of it will be in the details of whatever comes together. All right, I want to turn to this issue of teen violence that we previewed a little while ago, because we've seen it here in D.C. There have been some viral videos, and there are questions about, is that what young people want anyway, is getting into these things in these viral videos? Well, U.S. Attorney Jeanine Pirro says it may be time to go after the parents. Here's a bit of what she had to say this week.
6: This terrorizing is going to end, and the message that lawlessness runs the streets is over. The city belongs to law-abiding residents, not roaming mobs looking to make a name for themselves or to contribute to the chaos or violence and to get social media attention.
1: Okay, we've seen this Orlando, the Bronx, D.C., Chicago, Tampa, Milwaukee, Atlanta, California, New Jersey, just to name a few places. Pirro says that she's going to use the D.C. code to prosecute parents now. They could face fines and even jail time, Leslie. Will that help?
3: I'm the mother of two teens. I know what you need. Don't come after me, Judge.
1: We don't want you going to jail.
3: Look, this is a slippery slope. I am all in favor when there are gun issues, like your kid takes your gun, you have not been a responsible gun owner, and you are responsible for the crime that is committed with that gun. I am all in favor of that. But, where does this go? If my kid shoplifts, I'm responsible. God forbid, if a kid, does a hit and run, am I responsible? Date rape. I mean, where does it go? This is a slippery slope. It's a Pandora's box. And then how do we teach personal responsibility to our kids if mommy and daddy are constantly responsible for their actions?
1: Let me play something from Chicago's police superintendent, Larry Snelling, about this parental angle.
7: It's not parent shaming to say that you should know where your children are.

0: at 10, 11, 12 o'clock at night when you have a 12-year-old or 13-year-old.
1: He went on to say, by the way, it's insulting to inner city kids. He says, I was one, to act like they don't have the intellect to know right from wrong.
2: This is not some type of Karen fever dream. This is not my coverage area, but I hear from Republican and Democratic sources all the time that things have gotten out of control here in D.C. There was that fight in the Chipotle. There are these teen takeovers where guns have been fired. And I think that, you know, what we're seeing here is this affects a lot of people in government. It's also going to be, affecting America 250. And so the U.S. attorney, you know, she's trying to find another pressure point here, which is to hold parents accountable.
1: Well, and how much of this is about prosecutors? And some, you know, suggest that they're not prosecuting some of these teen cases.
3: They need to do that. But as we all know, a city that loses control is obviously a city that loses public confidence. And as our parents all told us, nothing good happens after midnight. And as to your comment, the one thing I would say is that you're not going to just prosecute a parent because their teen's out. But if you have a repeated offender, a parent that enables the behavior, just like if the parent buys the alcohol, the parent ignores the laws. I mean, if you it's a reasonable standard. It's the basic reasonable, you know, jury standard that you would use for these parents. And that's what I would say. Good for Janine.
1: Well, in one of these communities in New Jersey, Fox News Digital reports this, that they've asked for FBI support, SWAT teams, Homeland Security agents, and mounted state troopers to help them through Memorial Day weekend with this.
4: Look, my first thought on this is thinking back to Kamala Harris when she was a prosecutor. And what did she do? She went after parents of truant children. Mm-hmm. This will be a fascinating debate in both parties. To me, it's a more interesting conversation within the Democratic Party. We're starting to see snippets of this. We're going to be heading into a presidential election year. If the conversation nationally is about crime and law and order, it's going to be very interesting to see where Democrats come down on this. We know, at least as a prosecutor, Kamala Harris was for it. She was for what you're arguing against. I just put you on the other side of Kamala Harris there.
5: You see how tricky it is?
4: My real concern here, and this is just speaking also as the father of teenagers, is that the statute of limitations for all the things that I did as a teen.
5: The government telling me how to parent.
1: We're all safe here, hopefully, on statute of limitations. Some of us more than others. Okay, panel, stay with us. Coming up, we've got the inside scoop on just how heated that meeting between Acting Attorney General Todd Blanche and the Senate Republicans was after GOP lawmakers say they were blindsided by this new DOJ anti-weaponization fund.

0: It is time for the Teacher Leader Summit. Hey, it's Hal Dane taking the show on the road Tuesday and Wednesday, leaving the friendly confines of the 180 Pro Studio to go down to New Orleans to the Morial Convention Center for the annual Teacher Leader Summit. Dr. Brumley puts this thing on it. It's fantastic. We will have a cavalcade of guests for you all through Tuesday and Wednesday show. Educators, stakeholders, legislators, community leaders, all working towards better education for your kids and mine.
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6: What Trump is doing is setting up his own fund.

0: on the Attorney General to give him immunity and his family immunity and doing a total end run around any judicial process or legislative process. It's absolute disgrace.
1: Well, look, the fact is the Biden administration weaponized the Department of Justice against average, ordinary Americans. And so I think there's a real conversation about how do people get redress from that.
2: So senators clashing there over the DOJ's proposed anti-weaponization fund, nearly $1.8 billion to fund into investigations, possibly compensation over claims that Americans were unfairly targeted by the federal government. We are back to discuss this and more with our panel. I want to play a little bit of what Senator Ted Cruz had to say on his podcast about how this meeting with the acting AG went down with GOP senators who felt blindsided by this thing. Here's a bit of his take.
3: There were fireworks at an epic level. And I got to say, it's one of the roughest meetings I've seen in my entire time in the Senate. I don't know exactly what will happen, but we will see the administration announcing at a minimum a modification of this, because if they don't, they've got a full-on revolt in the Senate.
2: A revolt in the Senate, right?
4: Well, I'm sure that there'll be some parameters around this fund. And because there's one thing that these senators understand, that betting against Trump in our party is like betting against gravity. And they all know it. They all go to the County Lincoln Day dinners. They all go to the state conventions. They know that Trump runs the show. And by the way, on the weaponization issue, our lives were turned upside down in the Trump White House. I mean, on day two, the FBI came in. We were subpoenaed. We didn't know what was true and what wasn't at first. Now we know it was all a hose job. But at the time, we didn't know anything. And for years, I spent many meetings with the DOJ and the FBI, hundreds of thousands of dollars on legal fees. It ruined everything in the beginning of our time in the White House. And so, yeah, it was wrong. I mean, I don't know another White House chief of staff that had to have a criminal defense attorney on retainer for something that was a complete made-up joke, but we did. And so the president sued the DOJ for all of the things that happened to him, which was like times 100 on us. And he could have gotten a lot of money for what happened to him. And he instead settled that case and said, I'm going to settle this case. And I'm going to put this pot of money over here to take care of all the people that were wrong. And I highly doubt, I mean, they're going to put parameters around it. So this J6 stuff is a red herring because it's never going to happen. So I think these are talking points that the Democrats are using.
2: Well, Senator Cruz said they pressed on that issue of J6 and whether anybody who was involved in physically attacking a police officer or committing a violent crime would be eligible for this fund. Leslie, he says, Todd Blanche said not only no, he said hell no. Does that give you reassurance?
5: No, but thank you, because the revolt's going to come in November. My party takes
6: we'll
5: over
6: see.
5: Both the House and the
6: we'll
5: Senate
6: see.
5: Because this is extremely tone deaf to the cries of the American people, which are about affordability. And then and also that, you know, our president shouldn't be, you know, above the law and OK for me, but not for thee. That's not what America is. That's not what democracy is. And that's not what freedom is. You know, the bottom line here is this is sadly, it's not a gift to the American people. It is a punishment to taxpayers and to certainly those, you know, who are even mentally or emotionally scarred from J6. But in addition to that, it is a gift to my party, because this is going to be a nail in the coffin of your party.
2: But maybe a gift to Hunter Biden, too, because he was name checked and the AG said he can apply, too, the acting AG.
5: Yeah, be careful what you wish.
4: Well, I don't need a fund to sue the DOJ, by the way. So, I mean, it's good that it's there, but
2: okay.
4: The cause of action
2: make sure
4: matter.
2: We get our gentleman over here on the other side of the aisle, because there's the ripple effect of this, which is the headache now between Senate Republicans and the White House. Punchbowl said this: Senate Republican leaders are now coming to grips with the reality that advancing Trump's priorities may be in conflict with their efforts to retain the majority. It's difficult to overstate the erosion of goodwill between Trump and Senate Republicans.
7: Yeah, you saw real erosion this week, erosion between Senate Republicans and the president that they've been pretty loyal to. So, look, Ted Cruz, let's give him credit there. He was a great reporter. I mean, we should deputize him as a reporter. He's reporting
2: inside
7: that
2: school.
7: Meeting out, right? Mm-hmm. My favorite quote of the week was from Tom Tillis, who's retiring in large part because the president's going after him. He called this fund stupid on stilts. Yeah. The big difference on Capitol Hill this week, I talked to dozens of senators mm-hmm. throughout the week. The big difference is, A, they're saying it on the record, and mm-hmm. B, the volume of the criticism towards towards Trump. Now, they may be able to finesse this, to Reince's point. They may be able to gloss over this. But right now, it's a big problem that they need to resolve.
2: Well, speaking of volume, we were told by name certain senators who were apparently screaming at Blanche in this meeting.
6: In and out of office, Donald Trump has maintained an iron grip on Republicans, which is what makes this mini revolt so interesting. We were told by numerous folks

0: inside of the room that Republicans took the bark off of Acting Attorney Blanche. And it wasn't just because of the slush fund. It's also frustration over Ken Paxton, over the way that the ballroom has been handled. So, you know, we'll have to monitor this moving forward for sure.
1: Yes, we will. We'll see if everybody finds kumbaya, as we have done on the panel. Panel, thank you very much. We'll see you next Sunday. Up next, convicted for standing up for her religious beliefs, why this Finnish lawmaker's case could impact faith communities around the world, including right here in the U.S.

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1: For 5 years, he beat the man into the ground. 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
2: Free speech under fire in Finland, where a medical doctor, also a lawmaker, has become an international symbol in the fight over free expression. Päivi Räsänen has been convicted of criminal hate speech for publicly expressing her Christian beliefs. We recently sat down with her and attorney Kristen Wagner, head of Alliance Defending Freedom, to discuss why this case has implications far beyond Europe. Päivi, I want to start with you. You are facing this conviction, not on a Bible verse that you tweeted. That was thrown out as a hate crime. But you're facing now being convicted under war crimes for a pamphlet that you wrote more than 20 years ago. In the midst of a debate about marriage, you were asked to write this for your church, where you're also very active. Did you ever think a day would come that you would be facing a conviction based on some religious beliefs that you outlined back in 2004?
3: No, I never could imagine that something like that could happen in Finland. I have been over 30 years in parliament and in public life, and I have been open about my faith and my Christian views during all my career. And I could never imagine that in Finland could be this kind of restrictions for free speech and freedom of faith.
2: Well, and Kristen, you guys have been through multiple trials with this, had success in the lower courts, but the Finnish Supreme Court now has said that essentially this is a war crime, that insulting a group because you don't share their beliefs and you express your beliefs, that is actually a crime. And it goes back, this law was passed after she wrote that pamphlet. So interesting to me that they applied this retroactively.
4: Yes, I think it demonstrates the European censorship crisis that's going on that doesn't actually stop at Europe's shores. First and foremost, this involves a 20-year-old church document that was written to inspire and equip a church community, and the court ruled that that was a crime. They used a retroactive law from 2011, a hate speech law, to punish and censor peaceful expression. In fact, the Supreme Court actually said that Päivi's speech did not incite anyone to violence, that it wasn't even based in hatred, but still they were able to censor the speech and impose a criminal fine under the war crimes section of the criminal code.
2: You could have said, okay, I take all of this back. I, you know, denounce anything that I've written or that I've done before. You could have ended this fight that's now gone on for years and ended with this conviction for you. Why continue the fight?
3: Yes, in fact, over 6 years ago, when the police started these investigations, and I was altogether 13 hours interrogated by the police in a small room, they asked me each time, they gave me 2 weeks' time to take away these writings and destroy this my booklet about classical Christian view of sexuality and marriage. But I said that I will stand behind these teachings of the Bible because they are not only my opinions. It is about what Word of God says about these issues. And I have said here that God loves all people. All people are of equal value. But we also are sinners, and we all, also homosexuals, and we all are in need of grace in Jesus' atonement. But it is what I have said is that what Bible teaches is that the sexuality belongs to the marriage between one man and one wife.
2: And Kristen, here in the U.S., people may find these ideas very offensive, but we do have a system that allows you to express them. This is Finland that we're talking about. So why should Americans care about what happens with someone like Päivi?
4: We know that we can't have religious freedom if we don't have the freedom to articulate our beliefs, to teach them to our children, to communicate them. And so that's what's at stake here, is that fundamental basic human right. You cannot have a Western democracy without free speech and religious freedom. But the second component is Europe has taken upon itself to police the speech of not just Europeans, but Americans and other countries around the world through hate speech laws that are vague and subjective, and through the digital services.

0: Services Act, which comes out of the European Union. That applies to all major platforms, including American platforms, and they are required to censor your speech. Last thing I would just say on that is, when they censor that speech, the way they determine illegal conduct is by whatever European nation says is illegal. So this Finnish Supreme Court is not going to stop at Finland's border.
1: Kristen, thank you very much. Päivi, we're going to continue to follow your case, potential appeal as well. Thank you both.
0: Thank you.
2: Thank you so much.
1: In this update, Dr. Reisinen and her legal team are appealing her case to the European Court of Human Rights. We'll keep you updated. Coming up, we had to get you to Indianapolis for a preview of this year's Indy 500. We're going to do that. And we're going to talk to the writer and executive producer of a brand new documentary that explores the scientific evidence of intelligent design in our universe.
3: Universe, it bears everywhere the fingerprints of its creator.
4: And surprisingly, it is science that has revealed this.
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6: Indy 500 fans are not letting the rain forecast get in the way of enjoying the greatest spectacle in racing. Fox News correspondent Garrett Tenney joins us from the Indianapolis Motor Speedway. Hello, Garrett.
7: Yeah, Shannon, this is the Super Bowl of motorsports, and racing fans from across the world come here for this truly American experience. 33 cars burning rubber for more than 500 miles, 200 laps at speeds of 240 an hour, 350,000 people in the stands, making it the largest single-day sporting event in the world. And it's also the one race that drivers want to win more than anything else.
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11: If you've never been here in your life, you have to make this a bucket list item. You have to come see the Indianapolis 500. It's a cultural thing in America. It's iconic worldwide.
7: As fans kick off the biggest weekend of the year in motorsports, they are also mourning the loss of racing legend Kyle Busch, who passed away unexpectedly Thursday after a severe case of pneumonia turned into sepsis. What was it about him on the track?

0: fact that made him so special.
1: The aggressiveness that he showed and the willing to win, and he would do anything to win.
2: So sad to hear the passing, but that guy's a freaking legend.
3: Whether you loved him or hated him, you had to respect him. And the fact that you could see how much he loved his kids.
4: The Indy 500 is a race Kyle Busch always wanted to be a part of, and today officials plan to honor him by lighting up the track's iconic scoring pylon on the 18th lap for Kyle's number 18 car. Shannon?
5: All right, Garrett Tenney for us, and Indy will have coverage all day. Thank you, Garrett. So there's a thought-provoking new documentary out featuring top scientists and researchers from around the world digging into age-old questions about the origins of life. It's based on a book by Dr. Stephen Meyer. We sat down with him for this week's Sunday special. Dr. Meyer, thank you for being with us today.
6: Thank you, Shannon, for having me.
5: Oh, so this film, it's beautifully done, but it also explores this question that we've been told that science disproves the idea that there is anything beyond what we know, that there is some kind of creator or intelligent designer.
6: Well, that's been the message. It's almost a cultural trope. We've all heard that for years and years and years, and especially with a group called the New Atheists, who are very popular from about 2007 to 2015-16, the idea that science, properly understood, undermines belief in God. But what we show is that people who have been saying that have not really been paying attention to the most important scientific discoveries over the last century, in particular the discovery that the universe had a beginning, that there was a creation event, that from the beginning, the universe was, as the physicists say, finely tuned to allow for the possibility of life. And most importantly, I think the discoveries in modern biology, whereas when you've looked inside the living cell, the smallest unit of life, we've discovered that there's an exquisite realm of digital technology, information stored in the large information storing molecules like DNA. All these things scream design. And the film that we have coming out not only makes an argument for that, but it visually brings that to life so that people can see for themselves what the scientists are discovering.
5: All right, tell us about these scientists. Are these people who would be accepted in the mainstream, or are these people who simply come at it from an idea that they already have some type of religious belief?
6: It's exactly, for the former. In the film, we look at three figures in the field of cosmology who changed their minds about whether or not the universe had a beginning, two of which came essentially to a religious belief because of that. One of those scientists was Einstein. He resisted the idea that the universe had a beginning because he thought that the universe should be eternal and self-existent, and therefore that would relieve him and all the other scientists of having to consider whether or not it had an external creator. But the evidence piled up. He eventually changed his mind, said that his resistance to the idea of a beginning was the greatest blunder of his life.
5: What kind of conversations do you hope the movie will spark for those willing to go check it out?
6: It raises the biggest question of all, which is, where did everything come from? The film not only tells the story of scientists who are reassessing or reaffirming belief in God, but also it contrasts two great stories of what you might call reality, of everything that is. One is the ancient story that life arose through undirected, unguided, purely materialistic processes. We've heard that story right up to the present. But the other is also an ancient story, and that's the story that, well, but maybe there's a purpose of mind or intelligence behind all of this, and therefore that may even confer an ultimate significance on our life as we get to know that personal intelligence.
5: Sparking good conversation and debate is something that we need more of in this current climate. So, Doctor, thank you very much.
6: Thank you. Thanks for having me.
5: You can find out more about the documentary online at thestoryofeverything.film. That is it for us today. Thanks for joining us. I'm Shannon Bream. Have a wonderful week, and we'll see you back here for the next Fox News Sunday.
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9: From ABC News, I'm Mike Dubusky. President Trump says an agreement to end the war with Iran will be announced soon, saying a deal has largely been negotiated, but it's not a done deal. ABC's Alex Prochet is in Washington.
10: Iran's foreign ministry saying the two sides are in the final stages of drafting a framework that would give 30 to 60 days to hash out a broader agreement.
11: They want to settle so badly. We have the greatest military.
10: What's unclear is if this agreement includes a deal on uranium enrichment, missiles or nuclear dust. It's been 2 months since Trump vowed to obliterate Iran's power plants within 48 hours if Iran didn't fully open the Strait of Hormuz.
9: Sources in Israel, however, are expressing concern to ABC News about this potential deal, saying it signals to Iran they can use the strait as a weapon. Yesterday marked 12 weeks

0: since the beginning of the war. Orange County, California remains under a state of emergency today as hazmat crews rush to cool down a tank full of chemicals that's at risk of exploding. That tank, full of material often used to make plastics, has been steadily heating up over the last few days. 60-year-old educator Patricia Rivera is staying at Ocean View High School in Huntington Beach after being evacuated from her home.
1: I'm scared because I don't know what's going to happen, and I don't know if anything that already is in the air is going to affect us, or if it blows, what's going to happen?
0: In total, 50,000 people are under evacuation orders in the area, about 35 miles outside of Los Angeles. And it's Memorial Day weekend, and that means millions of Americans are hitting the road to ring in the unofficial start of summer. But some drivers are feeling the pinch at the pump.
2: It's making me cry, man. It's bad.
3: We try and minimize the amount of mileage we're driving lately.
4: 10 out of 10 would not recommend.
0: AAA estimates 45 million people will travel more than 50 miles from home this weekend. You're listening to ABC News.
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4: Don't. You're in the right place. 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Why own an AR-15? Tom knows. New guns, politics, and shooting tips. All coming your way right now. Tom Gresham's your host, and you can call him at Tom Talk Gun. Now, here's Tom.

0: He was the first, and he's still the best. For 30 years, Tom Gresham has been your trusted source on all things ballistic. New guns, Second Amendment, personal protection, be part of it. Call Tom Talk Gun. Now, here's Tom.
1: Yes, indeed. It is, in fact, me. I am live today. Yeah, I know we've been doing remote. We do a recorded show. We had Ryan fill in. I've been traveling. I've been having a good time. But, of course, it's all been about guns and going places and doing things and shooting guns and having a good time and looking at new guns and looking at old guns and learning new things. Been doing a lot of learning recently. I'll tell you about that. Training both in guns and other things. So just finished 3 days of training and flying airplanes in the backcountry in Idaho. It's kind of a lot of parallels I'll draw for you because I think there's some similar things when it comes to risk management and decision making. We'll talk a little bit about that. Of course, as always, it's your time to call in. You can call anytime you want to. 866-TALK-GUN or Tom Talk Gun. That's the magic number. I'm Tom Gresham. I'm your host. This is Gun Talk. Been doing this for 31 years now on the radio. And of course, we have thousands of videos we put out. You can find them over on YouTube and Facebook and, of course, our new network / channel, Shooting Sports Life, which you can get actually streaming on your own TV. Just add it on like you do Prime or Netflix or something like that. It's called Shooting Sports Life. A lot of things to talk about. It's just a lot of things going on we want to talk about. And I want to open it up for you, whether it's a question or a comment or something I said you disagree with, by all means, let's do that. Or if you just want to share a story about a gun you like that you took out and you shot, or maybe you took some friends out to the range and you had some fun with them. We're kind of sitting around the big old campfire here and having a good old time. So there you go. In the continuing culture war, when it comes to firearms and guns and gun rights, there are a lot of different fronts on this war. A lot of things going on. And some of them people don't recognize as being important when

0: They actually are, because if you lose the culture war, you lose the Second Amendment. Now, I know people say, well, we got the Second Amendment. It's in the Constitution. Well, yeah, it is, until it's not. Is it possible to lose enough of the culture to where you lose the Second Amendment? Absolutely, without a doubt. It's why I'm always talking about what the news is doing, what the so-called journalists are doing when they're representing guns, and the stories they tell, and the lies they tell, and the misrepresentations about self-defense with guns. And it goes on and on. And one of the areas where it's important and yet almost invisible is a lot of times what you don't see. Maybe not what you're seeing, but what you're not seeing out there. And joining me to talk about something that just happened to them, it's happened to others too, Greg Buckle joins us from Bighorn Armory. Greg, thank you for being with us. I appreciate you taking time out of your three-day weekend to join us here.
1: Tom, my pleasure to be with you again.
0: You bet. All right, so we know through several years of what's going on over on YouTube, YouTube is not a gun-friendly environment, although they allow, if you will, gun-centric channels. And you had a good YouTube channel going until just a few days ago, and then they just slammed you for it, didn't they?
1: They pretty much, they terminated us about 2 weeks ago for videos that had been on there for years.
0: What did they tell you? I mean, for those who don't know, when you're on YouTube, they have a process where they issue you a strike, and they have changed their rules as they go along, and then they use the new rules to go back and look at videos you posted 10 years ago and say, oh, that video from way back then violates the new rules. That's a strike against you. And it's almost like dealing with this entity that you can't even communicate with, isn't it?
1: Well, totally. They offer a process called reviewing, and you can appeal and all that fun stuff. And, you ask them, well, what did we do wrong? Tell us. We'll do our best to correct it. Never get an answer. They just go, it's a strike. Too bad. You're out.
0: Right. And it's not like you say, well, you got a timeout. No, they have wiped out your channel that you have spent years and years building, and all of your followers on your channel, and it's just all gone overnight. Just like somebody in Singapore or Malaysia or someplace flipped a switch, and it's just gone.
1: Absolutely. I can't even access the back end pages anymore. If I wanted to get my videos off, I couldn't. Now, thank God, after the first strike, I took all the videos off and copied them off, but If I hadn't done that, it'd all be completely gone, because they won't even let me access the back-end channel.
0: And so what happens, and obviously you're not the first person this has happened to. It's happened to a lot of gun tubers, a lot of people putting messages out. And as they change the rules, they'll say, well, 2 years ago it was fine for you to pick up a gun. Now our policy is on live streaming videos, you can't touch a gun, you can't pick it up. And if you do, I mean, literally can't pick it up, that would be a strike against you. And it's hard to know what's going on. But Greg, if you would, talk about this, because people now, they don't see news about Bighorn Armory, your company, and your very cool guns. And it is just as though you disappeared. It's like you had all the signage on the road, and somebody came along overnight and took down all your signs, and now people can't find you.
1: That's essentially the truth. Fortunately, YouTube is not our only place, and we kind of expected this stuff because we had seen it happen to some affiliates or some friends of ours, gunblast.com. They got terminated late last year, pretty much the same kind of deal. It's all old videos, so we were kind of figuring YouTube was going to go away for us sooner or later, and it went away sooner. But we kind of planned for it, thank goodness.
0: If you would, tell people about Bighorn Armory.
1: Well, we make big bore lever guns and ARs, 50 caliber stuff, 500 Smith & Wesson, 460 Smith & Wesson, the Linebaugh caliber.

0: kind of bespoke guns. Our guns are a cut above the average gun. We use really nice wood, and we hand polish everything. We do everything back the old school way that used to be done back in the late 1800s when you had skilled craftsmen all over. We have skilled craftsmen, too, and we produce really pretty guns. Check them out.
1: You do. You do, and they're gorgeous, and as you will recognize, it's not something that modern manufacturers can do mass produced because it costs too much, and you can't find enough people who could do the kind of hand work that you have to do on your guns.
0: That is true. I mean, we're fortunate to, we're in Wyoming, and it's a very gun-friendly state, and we probably have more gunsmiths in our area of Wyoming per capita than anywhere else in the world. we put an ad out for a gunsmith and we get half a dozen responses right away. You couldn't get that in most places. And these guys are skilled guys. They're not rookies. So it's kind of fun.
1: And you're in Cody. It's not like you're in a major population base there.
0: Well, that's very true. But again, the culture here is a whole lot different than most places. It's a gun culture. Everybody has guns.
1: And, I wanted to make a point that people say, well, what's the big deal about having a 50 caliber, cartridge? People should run, if they can, run the numbers on the surface area of a 44 Magnum, which is really a .429. It's not a 44. It's a 430, really. Surface area of the bullet of that versus the surface area of a 500. And it is enormous. It is so much different. It hits so much harder. It's demonstrable and noticeable when you shoot something with that.
0: I can tell you, it's 34% bigger. I mean, 34%, it's like you don't think about it. Think about back in the day, guys, buffalo hunters, what did they use? They used 45 70s, 50 calibers. They used big stuff, and they'd shoot long distance. And, they were fairly slow-moving bullets because it's all black powder, but they still penetrate. They penetrate like no tomorrow.
1: Yes.
0: And they go through it, and they were killing bison. Bison's one of the toughest animals on the planet. I mean, Cape buffaloes are probably a little tougher. Elephants are a little tougher. Our guns have taken those animals, too. But bison, if you have a big bullet, you could take anything.
1: Yes.
0: And you don't have to worry about it. And you don't have to chase them, either.
1: Well, the other thing is, if you have a big bullet, you don't have to have an expanding bullet. You can make it out of hard cast lead, and it just penetrates like crazy and makes a big hole while it does it.
0: Absolutely. I mean, it's a win-win situation. I use it as my deer gun. I download it considerably. But since I shifted to a big bore as a deer hunting rifle, I have not chased a deer. They've never taken more than three steps.
1: And Greg, there's something else that people don't understand. When you shoot a deer with like a 500 Smith & Wesson using lead bullets, you actually tear up less meat than you do with a high-velocity expanding bullet, don't you?
0: That is very, very true. There's a very you could eat almost up to the wound.
1: Right. Elmer Key said you could eat right to the hole.
0: Yeah, a quarter-inch margin around that is questionable, but everything else is just fine.
1: Yep, there you go. Well, you make beautiful guns, and they are aspirational. If people say, boy, I'd love to have a really nice lever action, I say, you ought to go look at the Bighorn Armory. I mean, it's at a price point that's higher than what you're going to pay for the store-bought stuff a lot of times. But if you're looking for a gun that you can say, this is a bucket list item, and you make them.
0: Well, we do. And it's one other thing to consider. We think, you buy a Bighorn Armory gun, you're buying it for several generations down the road because they're still going to be using it because it's going to work. They don't break.
1: Well, YouTube's not going to hurt you because you make good stuff and the word keeps getting out there. But I did want you to tell the story. Greg, I appreciate it, and I appreciate your time today.
0: Tom, it is my pleasure indeed, and it is a wonderful time to talk to you. And have a wonderful Memorial Day.
1: All right. You have a great

0: Great time, too. All right, thank you, sir. All right, we are open lines now. If you want to join us, anything on your mind you want to talk about, let's do it. We can talk about big boy stuff. We can talk about gunfighting, because I do want to talk about my time at Gunsight, or whatever else. Doesn't matter. Give me a call at Tom Talk Gun.
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3: Black Hills Ammo is now loading a 300 PRC round with a high BC Hornady 225 grain ELD match projectile. The 300 PRC design eliminated the unnecessary belt of the 300 Winchester Magnum and increased the body diameter. The result is increased powder capacity and a nearly 150 feet per second velocity increase to 2800 FPS. The 300 PRC 225 ELD match provides superior capability on distant targets. Black Hills Ammunition, the power of performance.
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All right, back with you here. 866-TALK-GUN or Tom-TALK-GUN to get you in here. I'm Tom Gresham. You can check us out over on YouTube. We've got Gun Talk over there. But you know, we actually have more viewers for our videos on Facebook, of all things. Look for Gun Talk or Gun Talk Media. And we just, I got to brag on the folks down in Louisiana. It's a small crew in terms of number of people, but they outperform a lot of companies that have several times more employees. Just hit 1 million followers on Facebook, which is huge. And honestly, I will tell you, we saw what was going on at YouTube some years ago. It started making a transition and putting a lot more into Facebook and other platforms. And no, Rumble's not really an alternative. I know everybody said, well, put it on Rumble. Yeah, there's not many people there, really. And so we're really working Facebook. And, of course, we've created our own network, our own channel. You can put it on your smart TV. It's called Shooting Sports Life. You can just look it up, shootingsportslife.com, and figure out how to get that on your TV. And that's not streaming where you click on different videos. It's actually like a regular old-style TV channel where there's shows running all the time. You just turn it on and catch whatever's running, and then there's the next show, the next show, and the next show. And it's all about guns and shooting and competition and hunting and things like that. So fun stuff. But anyway, the folks down in Louisiana are doing great work. Of course, we have Range Ready Studios there. I'm looking right now. Got some classes coming up May 30. We got essential pistol skills, basically getting you started with your pistol. And then we have essential pistol and carbine skills. And then right after that, we have the diagnostic pistol instructor, which is a serious

0: class, you will come away very much improved. And yeah, we don't charge as much as some of these other big schools, but I think you get world-class training there. Well, I know you do. So take a look at rangereadystudios.com. All right, let's go grab Ray on line three out of Brewster, New York. Hello, Ray, you're on Gun Talk. What's up?
1: Well, Tom, I have, I guess you can call it a range report. Okay. It started at a range. I was at, I was in Danbury, Connecticut. They have a 50-yard range, a 25-yard range, and there's this guy with a very hefty pistol, SW 27 4-inch. Now, that's not a featherweight. And everybody else was having trouble with their belts and their holsters. This guy, not a bit. And I watched him and said, where'd you get that belt? So he wrote down the company name, K-O-R-E Essentials, Core Essentials.
0: I swear
1: to God, I would hate to get whipped with one of these things. And it's so hard. I had to use tin snips that normally go right through sheet metal, and I had to fight with this belt to cut it down to size. But once I got it set up, and I said, this thing doesn't shift, doesn't slide, doesn't sag, doesn't pull, doesn't do nothing. I said, now I understand what you've been preaching for all these years.
0: All these years I've been saying, get a good gun belt. It made such a difference. You can carry a big, heavy gun, and it's not uncomfortable, right?
1: Not at all. No, he looks fine with that. With that big Smith. I mean, my 1911 rides in it like it's a feather.
0: It's funny, don't you find people say, well, I have a wide belt. And they go, yeah, I've got a wide belt. But it's this flimsy, thin, wide belt, and somehow they think they have something adequate. And then when you first actually use a real, no kidding, made-for-the-purpose gun belt, it's like somebody turned on the lights, and you're going, oh, now I get it.
1: Oh, yes. Now I'm preaching the gospel. What do you think, Tom?
0: Now, you know what? Now you have the problem that I have. You get to try to explain to people why they need a better belt, and they say, well, I already have a belt. And it's kind of hard to explain to people until they experience it. Once they experience it, you don't have to tell them anymore, but you know, you become the person out there who's the evangelist trying to preach the message. Well, good luck with that. Great range report. Thank you, sir. I appreciate that. Let's grab Russ on two. He's out of Mississippi. Hey, Russ, you're on Gun Talk.
2: Hey, how are you?
0: I'm great.
2: What's going on? I got a question about...
0: Yeah, go ahead.
2: I read a good article in Guns Magazine a couple weeks ago about an individual named Buckskin Bill.
0: Mm-hmm.
2: And I was very intrigued. It was an excellent article, and it, you know, he was just a very fascinating person. I got looking online about more articles for him. I saw where your father had written had gone and visited out there at his compound and wrote a big article on him. I just wanted to ask, did you ever get to meet him or know anything about him?
0: I did not meet Buckskin Bill. His real name was Sylvan Hart. He was quite the character. Actually, I flew over his place 2 days ago. I was out doing some training, flying in the backcountry, and we went over Buckskin Bill's place. But people could look it up. But Buckskin Bill was fascinating. Lived on the Salmon River, on the main Salmon River in Idaho. And Dad actually did a video with him, or about him, for his TV show. And if you're floating the river there, and a lot of people do the rafting trips, and they stop there, and they've got a little museum and all that, and they show a little video on VHS tape about Buckskin Bill, and who in the world is it? It's my dad. And his video that they're showing in the middle of nowhere in Idaho. But if you look up Buckskin Bill, for anybody else that's interested, he was a fascinating guy, built his own guns, lived out in the middle of nowhere, as a lot of people did. I don't know what his backstory was, but a lot of people out in the backcountry here, this is as far as they could run, and they just kind of turn their back, and this is where they're going to live. Reminds me a lot of Alaska that way. All right, 866-TALK-GUN or Tom Talk Gun. Get you in here. We're open lines. Give me a holler. We'll talk about guns.

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0: All right, back with you. Tom Gresham, 866-TALK-GUN, or Tom Talk Gun, either way. Same number, just different ways of saying it. Let's see. Zan called in out of North Carolina. Hello, Zan. You got a story about a critter you shot.
1: Yeah, Tom, how you doing, man? I listen to you every Sunday. We've had I'm not much of a killer, but we've had a raccoon nuisance problem for the beginning of this coming warm season. And I ended up trapping one the other night. Instead of losing the fight with a pair of gloves, I decided to off him with a .22 long rifle revolver. And I put two in him. Yeah, right out of the gate, and he went down. But when I cleaned him, the slugs, I mean, that's point blank with a .22 long rifle, probably 6-inch barrel. And they didn't even go through the second side of the skin. And it was about a shoulder or neck shot is where I took him out. Huh. And I was surprised to see that slug still inside the raccoon's body. So you talk about a tough animal.
0: Well, they are tough, and of course, a .22 sometimes will penetrate well. I mean, what you're describing is something that we kind of know, is that you never know exactly what's going to happen. We say, well, I've got whatever it is, a 30-06 or 6.5 Creedmoor, and that'll take care of it. Well, it does until it doesn't, and that's why we're always ready to shoot a critter again. But in your case, I'm kind of with you. It's like you're thinking, man, probably should have gone all the way through that animal, just point-blank range like that.
1: I would have thought, because I was worried about knocking a piece of wire out on my live trap on the other side, but no, the slugs didn't even go completely through the animal.
0: I'll be darned. Have you, talking about your raccoon problem, have you had any evidence so far of rabies?
1: No, we have not. And we've got acreage that we deem as a wildlife sanctuary. I don't hunt. And primarily, I just don't. And we don't let anybody hunt the acreage. It's just, we just let the animals live there. I'm an animal lover. I eat animals, don't get me wrong. And the raccoon stew is really good.
0: Yeah, I understand. But, yeah, because I mean, we had a problem when I was in Louisiana. I mean, we had a rabid raccoon in the backyard. I mean, it was clearly kind of just stumbling around. And typically what happens is the back legs start to go out on them. And it was very clear what was going on. And I said, you know, we got kids, dogs, and everything else in the neighborhood. So I took my .22 out and shot it and took care of it. And then, of course, handled it with a shovel. I wasn't going to pick that thing up because I had no doubt whatsoever it had rabies.
1: Right, exactly. And I wasn't going to lose the fight with a pair of gloves. So I

0: just went in and took him out, you know.
1: No, that's smart.
0: No, this animal did not have rabies at all. He's really smart and astute and slick.
1: Yeah. And you know the deal. They will get habituated. They will come right in. They will become a real nuisance. So sometimes you just have to do it, even if that's not what you want to do. You just have to. I appreciate the call, sir, and good info. But, yeah, who knows what any particular load's going to do. I mean, I had a cop tell me about a guy who got shot right in the chest with a .44 Magnum. The guy stood up out of his chair after getting shot, went out, got in his car, and drove about 50 yards before he ran into a telephone pole and died with a .44 Magnum. You're thinking, well, that doesn't make any sense. Well, no, it really doesn't. You never know exactly what's going to happen. It's why we train to shoot until there's no threat, which kind of brings me to the first of a number of stories I'm going to tell today, because I had a great time out at Gunsight. It is a wonderful place. I mean, I love what we do at Range Ready. It's a different kind of thing. If you want to learn to shoot, Range Ready is a great place for that. If you want to learn how to fight with a gun, Gunsight does a great job with that. It's two different things, okay? This was the Jeff Cooper Memorial or Commemorative class. All 1911s, iron sights, leather holsters. So no red dots. You know, the only concession was there were some 9mm along with the 45s. That's fine. This is and this was being the 50th year of Gunsight. It's a special class. And so the top rangemasters there wanted to teach it. And so we had the very best of their instructors or rangemasters there. These are the thrones we had for our class, the three instructors. Unbelievable amount of experience in law enforcement with the stories that go along with it. Because I always say cops have the greatest stories because they're dealing with people. And people make for interesting stories. But they didn't tell a lot of war stories. They just sprinkled them in when it was appropriate to make a point of why are we doing things this way? Because they have procedures. It's not like just, well, aim out there and shoot. No, there's a certain procedure of a way to get your gun out of the holster. A five-step move. 1, 2, 3, 4, 5 to get the sights on target. And then when you're putting the gun back in the holster, you back it up. 5, 4, 3, 2, 1. Here's why we do that. Okay, here's why we go to low ready when we're moving through a building. Because there are cameras everywhere. And you don't get to point your gun at people who don't deserve to have a gun pointed at them. And you can get charged with a crime when you're clearing a house or going through a place for pointing your gun at somebody who's not a threat to you. And there are cameras everywhere. So they really emphasize going to low ready, keeping that gun like 45-degree angle down when you're moving through. And they said, look, all these TV shows, how often have you heard me say that everything in TV shows and on movies with guns is wrong? And you'll be pretty close to being right all the time with that one. And they said, you'll see SWAT, military, whatever, they're walking through these, you know, buildings with their ARs, their M4s up, you know, on their shoulders and aiming at everything and going, yeah, no, you don't get to do that. You don't get to point your gun at people who don't deserve to have a gun pointed at them. That's assault. So we really worked on that. They worked on that a good bit with us. We worked on headshots a fair amount. Quick draw, making the shots, or taking your time. And they spent a lot of time talking about that. They talked about hostage situations or rescue shots, they called them. They said, you know, when somebody's holding somebody, they've got a gun or a knife to somebody, they're holding them in front of them like a shield. That person thinks he has all the power. They said, actually, he has no power. Because if he shoots that person, his shield's gone. He has no power at that point. And further, and this is where you get into the thinking game. And that's the one of the things I really like about this is you say, oh, okay, let me ponder that. And they said, they will explain it to you a certain way. He said, look, you have a lot of time. You're not in a hurry. Like, your guy's got a gun to somebody's head or a knife. You can actually talk to them and keep moving forward slowly to close the distance so you know you can make the shot. and keeping the gun low risk.

And then when it's time, you just raise your gun up. And when the bad guy figures out, oh, I think he's going to shoot me, and maybe decides to swing the gun or a knife towards you, he's way behind the curve. You're much further ahead. And you can just take the shot. And you just press the trigger and do it the way you've been practicing. I told a story that really made an impression on me. And had this officer who, I hope I remember it correctly, he had been to gun sight. But he was a trained up guy, former Marine, really knew his stuff. And they were called out. He had two uniformed officers with him. And this bad guy had domestic dispute deal. He had two infants, like little, really young infants, holding them by the neck, both of them. And he said, I will shake them and break their necks and kill both of them. So this is the kind of people you're dealing with sometimes. And said this trained up officer just kept moving a little closer, a little closer, a little closer with his gun out, but not pointed at him already. And then he said to the other two officers, get ready to catch the babies. And then he made the shot. You just do what you got to do. How do you know you can do that? Well, you know you can do that because you practice it. You've gotten the training. You spent the time. You've put not a few boxes of ammo downrange. You put thousands of rounds downrange. And maybe more important than that, not just throwing rounds downrange, but working on specific things. Can you make that headshot into an IDPA target at 3 yards, at 5 yards, at 7 yards, every time? Every time. You got to treat it like it's the most important shot you'll ever take in your life, because it will be. And how do you make that happen? Well, you don't get in a hurry. You know, you heard of the failure drill or the Mozambique drill, where you do two to the body, one to the head. Okay, great. So you just bang, bang. But look, if you put two shots into the bad guy and he's not impressed with what you're doing, he's not putting a lot of attention into your efforts, and you come up to the head and the head's still there, which means he's still in the fight, which means you really, really need to make this shot. Whether he's wearing body armor, or he's hopped up on drugs, or he is such a wackadoodle mental case that bullets to his torso aren't really affecting him, you know you have to make this shot. And the tendency is to say, I got to shoot fast. No, you have to shoot good. You have to shoot well. You have to put a good shot on target. Because that's the only way you're going to stop this mess. And remember, the only reason you're using a gun in self-defense is to stop a fight. And you can call the fight an attack or whatever you want to do it, but you're basically there to stop a fight. And at that point, what I learned some years ago from people who, as we say, go places and do things and shoot bad guys, is it's bang, bang, exhale, press for the headshot. Exhale, press. Now, it may be a fairly quick bang, but it's a little pause. You're forcing enough of a pause to make sure everything is where it's supposed to be, and you're not yanking the trigger, you're pressing the trigger. And the press is everything. My story for you. My friend Brad, who you've heard me talk about here, he went to the class with me. And Brad's a really good shot. He shot a lot of competition. But he hadn't done stuff the gun sight way. And a couple days in, he's getting pretty frustrated. It's like, oh, man, can I do this? And they're just correcting their grip and correcting this and doing this. And then it's like, okay, just follow the procedure. Follow the procedure. And he figured it out. And we get to the very last day, day 5.
and they do a shoot-off. It's a

0: man on man, or in this case, shooter on shooter. You line up two lines and you move in advance and you shoot against somebody, and then the loser goes out and the winner stays in and he keeps going and going until you get down to the last two shooters. Well, a couple of stories about that. I was doing really well and I was on my way to making the final shoot off until I go bang, bang, click. What's that loud sound? That's that click thing. So I do a tap rack in the middle of this very quick stage. And in slow motion, I see this loaded round come out of the gun and fall on the ground. I think, well, that's weird. And I lost that part of the ladder. I didn't make my way up because when we picked up the round, and I was buying inexpensive ammo, bulk ammo, the primer was in backwards. Hey, there's no alibis. As we say, big boy rules. And I should have checked the ammo. I'm scooping up loose ammo from a big old bucket and stuff it in magazines. I didn't look at it. But it sure made an impression on me. For competition and especially for self-defense, I'm going to look at every round when I put it in my magazine, when I put it in my gun, because my life depends on it. So it cost me the shoot-off. So anyway, Brad is working his way through the ladder. He's a good shot. He's a really good shot. And he gets to the final. I mean, it's two shooters. Who's going to win the shoot-off? Who's going to be the final? And you got to knock down two steel targets on your side, do a reload, and then knock down one to finalize it to win. And Brad just goes bang, bang, knocks down two steel targets, does his reload. And the other guy is just right there with him. And so Brad's going to shoot a little faster to get on the target. And I've got the video of it. And it's like, bang, bang, bang. And he's just shooting all around the steel target. And the guy next to him just goes bang and knocks down the steel target on his side and wins. And Brad said he was pounding on that trigger like a three-year-old with a new drum set. But, you know, sometimes those lessons stick with you. He's still grumbling about it. And because he knows better, and he knows he can press the trigger, and he would have won it, but he started hammering that trigger. And that's why we go practice this stuff all the time. It, you know, I kept telling myself when I was shooting the stage, you know, press, press, reload, press. Not shoot, not hit. For me, I need the word press. It helps me manipulate the trigger correctly, or the best I can. So while it was disappointing for him, it's kind of fun to watch. I got to tell you, I got a weird sense of humor. I get that. And he is out there working on it right now. He's practicing. Because next time, he said about, let's see, lunch on Thursday. He said, yeah, I'm coming back. I said, yeah, okay. You got it figured out now. Everybody comes back. And you go back and take the same class, the 250 class. One of the instructors says, yeah, he says, I go back and take the 250 class all the time. He says, because everything else is just the 250 going faster in different situations. But what you really need to know is in that five-day 250 class. Good stuff. So there you go. Press. Get on that trigger and press it. And when you need to go faster, just shoot better, because you can't miss fast enough to win, whether it's competition or a gunfight. Simple as that. 866 Talk Gun or Tom Talk Gun. That'll get you in here. I'm Tom Gresham. This is Gun Talk.
1: It is time for the Teacher Leader Summit. Hey, it's Hal Dane taking the show on the road Tuesday and Wednesday, leaving the friendly confines of the 180 Pro Studio to go down to New Orleans to the Morial Convention Center for the annual Teacher Leader Summit. Dr. Brumley puts this thing on, and it's fantastic. We will have a cavalcade of guests for you all through Tuesday and Wednesday show. 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

Well, this must be my week for ticking off people online. Over on X, I am at Gun Talk. At Gun Talk is how I'm known on X. You know, formerly known as Twitter. And I posted a couple of things to tick people off. We'll talk about that in just a bit. One of the things I run into all the time, and they actually addressed it at Gunsight, and we talk about it at Range Ready, is trying to unlearn what you know to be true, which actually is not true. Trying to get over things you have held dear in terms of what you would do, you think you should do, what you can do, what you are legal to do. And then you find out, no, actually none of that's right. You're wrong about all of that stuff. Well, if he's in my house, I can just shoot him. Well, you can. You can shoot anybody. Not saying it's legal. Not saying it's smart. But he's in my house. Yeah, it could be your neighbor got drunk. Got mistaken about which house he was in. His key wouldn't work. He's ticked off. He kicks in the door, figuring, it's my door, I'll fix it later. Yeah, you could shoot him. Do you want to? Well, you know, jury will let me off. Well, that may not be the whole issue. You got moral issues. You got legal issues. You got civil issues. You also got the issue, do you want to shoot your neighbor? Well, what should I do about that? Well, yeah, what's my default answer, right? Get training. Have a light on your gun. Yeah, but if you have a, I know, I've always heard all that stuff. Yeah, but if you have a light on your gun, you give away your position. You know what? If they're in your house and you're trying to figure out what it is, shine your light on them. It's okay. You need to identify what's going on there. You can't shoot them without identifying what's going on. And maybe by shining a light on whatever that thing is, that person, if it's a person, you find out it's not something you should be shooting. Should you have a light on your gun or should you have a flashlight? Yes, probably both. Why both? Well, if you're using your gun as a flashlight to see what's out there, then you're pointing your gun at everything you're shining your light at. Now, yeah, there are techniques where you don't do that. And, you know, you can get training on low light activities and go to a 45-degree ready position and shine light. Yeah. I know all that, okay? Most people are going to point their gun at things to use their gun as the flashlight. Having a flashlight's a good thing. You can scan with a flashlight and not be pointing a gun out there. Well, you know, if he does this, How about working on the idea that I'm going to try to avoid

0: all of this. I posted something that one of the range masters said. He says, look, when you start carrying a gun, you can't flip people off anymore. You can't honk at them in traffic. You can't get into arguments. It was amazing what people said. What, are you saying that when I start carrying a gun, I lose my free speech rights? What you should lose is the inclination to start an incident that could end up with somebody being shot. How about avoid the situation? Because trust me, if you get into a shooting, nobody wins. You're not going to win. Even if you shoot somebody and you get off legally, trust me when I tell you, you don't win. And we'll pick that up on the backside. Also, we got a gathering of gun rights activists coming up next week. I want to tell you about people who get together and say, what's the strategy? How are we going to win? What are we going to do? You want to hear this. And besides that, you know what? You can call in with your range reports. Give me a shout right now at Tom Talk Gun. We'll be right back.
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0: from ABC News. I'm Mike Dubusky. The United States and Iran appear to be inching closer to a deal to temporarily halt the fighting in the Middle East. Secretary of State Marco Rubio saying this while on a trip to India today.
1: Suffice it to say that some progress has been made, significant progress, although not final progress has been made.
0: An official telling reporters today that a peace agreement would include a broad commitment from Iran to negotiate a removal of their stockpile of enriched uranium. But questions remain about how to dispose of that material. In exchange, the U.S. would cancel its blockade in the Strait of Hormuz. Officials stress that none of this is final yet, and even then, ABC's Alex Prochet says not all players are happy.
2: Big concerns over an Iran deal from Israel. A source familiar with the situation tells ABC News that there is serious concern and disappointment because Israel says it signals to Iran they can use the Strait of Hormuz as a weapon. Netanyahu is scheduled to hold a security meeting with his defense officials later today.
0: Back in Washington, the Trump administration is facing bipartisan pushback to its so-called anti-weaponization fund. The $1.8 billion store of taxpayer money is intended to finance payouts to those who claim to have been victimized by the government, including January 6th rioters. Republican Representative Brian Fitzpatrick is introducing legislation to stop the DOJ from creating the fund. He tells ABC's This Week he's been pushing for more Republican support.
3: A lot of them tell me they support it. We'll see how many actually, you know, join us in the effort by putting pen to paper and putting their name on it.
0: Fitzpatrick is putting the bill forward alongside Democrat Tom Suozzi. And in Garden Grove, California.
4: This is completely new to us in Orange County. And so that's why we want to make sure that public safety is the number one goal.
0: Orange County Supervisor Janet Nguyen updating the public about a giant tank of chemicals that's at risk of exploding. 50,000 people there are under evacuation orders. 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
8: For 5 years, he beat the man into the ground. Never vote for him. He needs to drop out of the race. He lost the presidency, the House, and the Senate. And he just on and on and on. Then all of a sudden, we get to January 2026. Trump, my man, Trump. Trump voted for this. Trump did this. Trump did that. Trump did this. Trump did that. And all of a sudden, 2 days after he get his butt whipped, now he's anti-Trump again. That's psycho.
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1: It is time for the Teacher Leader Summit. Hey, it's Haldane taking the show on the road Tuesday and Wednesday, leaving the friendly confines of the 180 Pro Studio to go down to New Orleans to the Morial Convention Center for the annual Teacher Leader Summit. Dr. Brumley puts this thing on, and it's fantastic. We will have a cavalcade of guests for you all through Tuesday and Wednesday show. Educators,

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0: around you, but it's a way of exercising your eyes so they don't kind of just glaze over, get dull, looking at the same place over and over again. You also will a lot of times see interesting things that way, but yeah, just as you're driving, think, look long, look short, scan left and right. Now, when I say scan left and right, I'm talking about looking to the left of the road and to the right of the road. What's going on over there? Is there a pedestrian? Is there a deer? Is there a Tyrannosaurus Rex coming out? I don't know. But you want to be looking, because if it is a T-Rex, you want to be the first one to see it. There you go. So just saying, it's a way of living intentionally, of not just going through the motions. And I will tell you, a lot of times I turn probably 80 or 90% of the time when I'm driving, I don't have a radio on. Because I'm in no radio, no news, no music, no nothing, because I don't want the distraction. I want to be there right where I am, because I find that when I have that radio playing, I'm not really there. And you'll drive for miles and miles and miles and not even remember driving or where you went or what you saw. Well, yeah, I know you can do it. We all have done it. But I'm just throwing it out there. Maybe it's something that you want to consider. There you go. All right, when we come back, I want to talk about what's going on. We just won an important Second Amendment case. We'll cover that. And we'll take your calls and comments here. 866-TALK-GUN. I'm Tom Gresham. 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And look for Gun Talk on Facebook. We got a zillion videos there.
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3: From ABC News, I'm Mike Dabusky. Nothing's been agreed to yet, but representatives for the U.S. and Iran appear to be getting closer to a short-term peace deal. ABC's Lama Hassan is at the foreign desk with more on where negotiations stand.
4: So the U.S. would get a broad commitment from Iran to negotiate a removal of their stockpile of enriched uranium. But so far, they have not agreed on how this will be done or where the uranium will go. The Strait of Hormuz, where both countries have been locked in a struggle to control it. The idea is that the strait will be open while the talks continue. Iranian assets will not be unfrozen or lifting of any sanctions under this interim agreement.
3: Sources in Israel are expecting concern about some of these points, saying that the potential deal would only signal to Iran that the Strait of Hormuz is an effective bargaining chip. In Orange County, California, teams of hazmat crews have been rushing to cool down a tank of dangerous chemicals that experts say could spill or explode. Fire Chief T.J. McGovern now says an oversight inspection of the tank found a crack that could be relieving pressure inside.
5: What we're doing is we are vetting and validating that information. With this new information, it could change our trajectory and our strategy to this event.
3: Fire officials say pollution levels in the area around the tank are considered safe. Even still, 50,000 people in the area are under evacuation orders right now, among them resident San Vo.
6: When people go out drinking, they like bar hop. Okay. But this is like, for the last 24 hours, I've been like evacuation site hopping.
3: Governor Gavin Newsom declaring a state of emergency for the area yesterday. And bands of rain continue to sweep across the eastern half of the country this afternoon. The persistent wet weather impacting those traveling for the Memorial Day holiday. Flood watches have been posted for cities including New Orleans, Atlanta, and Knoxville. 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

of the 180 Pro Studio to go down to New Orleans to the Morial Convention Center for the annual Teacher Leader Summit. Dr. Brumley puts this thing on and it's fantastic. 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Educators, stakeholders, legislators, community leaders, all working towards better education for your kids in mind. We are

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0: gets covered up with 6 to 12 feet of snow in the winter, so we can't shoot there. So I got to have a place in lower elevations, so we go down there and shoot in the winter. It's a long drive, but it's either that or you don't shoot at all. So there you go. It's just one of the beauties or hazards of living where we do. But we do love it. All right, 866-TALK-GUN or Tom Talk Gun. I'm Tom Gresham. 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

0: In exchange, the U.S. would end its blockade around the Strait of Hormuz. In California right now, hazmat crews are in a race against time as they deal with a tank of chemicals that's at risk of exploding or spilling hazardous material into the ground. Orange County Fire Chief Craig Covey speaking this afternoon.
1: There's a void space above the top layer of the water or the liquid to the top space. We're hoping that that space can absorb a slower cure rate and not overpressure and blow up. Letting this thing just fail and blow up is unacceptable to us.
0: The tank is at an aerospace facility in Garden Grove, about 30 miles southeast of Los Angeles. Right now, 50,000 people are under evacuation orders, including Robert Palmer.
2: I've worked in refineries my entire life, so I know the danger of the chemicals that they're talking about. What I don't understand is why they haven't been able to contain this.
0: And a photo finish at the Indianapolis 500 this afternoon.
3: In only the fifth lap 200 pass in the 110-year history of the race, Felix Rosenquist takes the 110th running of the Indianapolis 500, making that pass on the last turn of that last lap and holding off David Malukas by just 0.02 seconds, the closest finish in race history.
0: ABC's Will Clark, you're listening to ABC News.
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12: Okay, everybody, welcome back to Tech Gumbo. I'm Haggai Davis II, along with Haggai Davis III. On this show, we dive deep into the world of technology. We break it down in a way that's relevant, interesting, and most importantly, easy to understand. No tech jargon, no alphabet soup of acronyms, just plain talk about the tech that matters to you and me. Okay, Mr. Davis, let's start ourselves some Tech Gumbo for the day.
13: Sounds great.
12: First, we're going to start off talking about Microsoft, and they've been saying for a long time they're trying to go to passkeys. They want everyone going to passkeys. Now they're saying they're going to stop using the SMS two-factor authentication for login codes.
13: Yeah, this is part of their long-standing plan to push everyone towards passkeys. That the SMS-based authentication was, at the time when it was first launched, a pretty big deal. You know, I remember suddenly, oh, like, you get the text with the code that you have to plug in, and this was a whole thing, and that now people have started to learn, have started to grow accustomed to it. It's part of life now that anytime you log in somewhere new for the first time, you got to, you know, put your email, your password, and then, all right, we sent a code over to your text, put it in here. That's just a part of life on the internet now. Well, Microsoft's argument is that that was a good step forward at the time, but because SMS is text-based authentication, it's actually not that secure. So there are still ways to defeat it. We can push towards passkeys, which is what they've wanted the whole time.
12: Yes, if you remember several years back when the Russian group hacked into the big cloud security company, one of the ways they did it was by duplicating the SMS messaging. And so when that text message code was sent to the person who was requesting it, they had actually put in some code that sent that same message to the hackers getting into the system. And that system has now been widely replicated across the dark web, so that if you want to get how to do that, it's not too very difficult to do. So it's not as secure, as you said, as it once was. So going to the pass keys is what Microsoft has been saying for at least almost 10 years now. It was their stated goal. Their goal was to be completely on pass keys by 2025. Okay, they missed, but they're still pushing to get there.
13: Yeah, I think that getting there by 2025 was never possible. I think you just aren't going to be able to move the general public that far, that fast. But, you know, I think this slow phased in, while yes, it's not as secure, while yes, you'd love to be able to jump all the way to the best step, whenever you're rolling out changes of this size and of this scale, you have to introduce them to people one step at a time so that they understand, they feel comfortable, they develop that habit. We're going to get there. We're going to, you know, become secure one day, but it's not quite yet.
12: The next story, also coming from Microsoft, they have admitted that there's been some faulty drivers that were actually running your Windows 11 batteries down for years.
13: This one is incredibly frustrating, that whenever you had closed a laptop, there were just some problematic drivers that prevented it from entering a low power hibernation mode, meaning the laptop would just stay on whenever you closed it. And if you're someone like me who, you know, brings a laptop to and from work, well, recently, you know, I closed my laptop, I put it in my backpack, and then my laptop didn't go into that hibernation mode. And so it kept spinning while sitting in my backpack, and it got really hot. And an hour later, whenever I pulled it out,

0: it was giving me all kinds of warnings about how low the battery was and how hot it was. And it was just so frustrating that it was an error that was completely avoidable.
1: Yes, Microsoft has said that they admit they have to do a better job evaluating drivers, for especially third-party drivers. And a lot of these drivers are for different programs. And when it doesn't go into, when you close that laptop, everything is supposed to go into a sleep mode. But there are certain programs that didn't have their drivers just right. And they pushed their drivers out, gave them to Microsoft, said, hey, we're good here. And Microsoft didn't do a good job of testing that. So, yes, we've all had those times when our computer, even though we closed it, driving across town, and you hear a hum in your computer, like, what the hell's going on? You pull it out, and there's your computer still in full processor mode and getting hot, like you said. Yes. So Microsoft is promising that they're going to do a much better job evaluating these drivers, and the updated drivers to fix this problem are coming out very soon.
0: I would hope so. Theoretically, this is one place wherever the addition of agentic coding could be very useful. That probably part of the reason why Microsoft didn't go through all these tests is that you have a lot of drivers coming in and each handle very small things, that it takes a lot of dedicated labor hours to go through and scan all of these and to really make sure they work on your end. Microsoft probably deemed it wasn't worth it to them. Well, if you could start spinning up all these agentic coding agents, they could do all that testing for you. And so they might be able to, you know, all those things that aren't the really high-end thinking, that conceptual planning, that much more of just like read through all the code, test it a bunch of different times, a bunch of different ways. Bug spotting is one of the things that we now know that agentic coding has gotten really good at.
1: Maybe that's why Microsoft's making that big push to get towards Claude, because Claude's so much better at doing that than all the rest of the LLMs. So last week we were talking about Shiny Hunters and them going after Canvas and Canvas coming up with a whole lot of money. Well, there's a cybersecurity group out of the United Kingdom, Unit 221B, that has been very, very outspoken about not paying the ransom. And now Shiny Hunters is trying to fight back.
0: That's right. You know, we talked on this show about the breach wherever Canvas had their data stolen that represented tens of millions of students at 9,000 different schools and educational institutions. So a massive data breach. Well, the head of a cybersecurity research company called Unit 221B was out there, you know, on LinkedIn saying, you know, don't pay the ransom. This is how you perpetuate this industry. If everyone stopped paying the ransom, it would go away because it would no longer be profitable for them, which is true and correct. And in response, Shiny Hunters started DDoSing her. They spammed her with emails, with messages, posting and all kinds of things about her. They've got her in her sights. They're really trying to scare her off.
1: Then they started going after the company. Then they started flooding the company's inboxes, and they started flooding their websites, asking for additional email signups. And then they got downright nasty. They started threatening Allison Nixon

0: countries that the U.S. doesn't have the best of relationships with. And so they are able to make all these intense threats from behind the security of another country that would not extradite them. And so they're now going to really put this woman through the ringer because she's out there being outspoken. Well, they can generate enough spam. They can generate enough threats to really put some fear into her and maybe other researchers as well. Maybe other people who might think about speaking out against shiny hunters think twice next time because they're like, well, I don't want that. You know, I don't want to be targeted. And so it's a silencing campaign and it's pretty brutal.
1: It's very brutal. Some of the direct threats is just, it's calling her out saying if she doesn't stop, then they're gonna expose more data. There's another one this is not just a digital threat anymore. This is a physical threat. I mean, these guys are really, really getting mad because she's calling them out saying the exact same thing the FBI has been saying for more than a decade. Don't pay the ransom.
0: Right. This is very common wisdom. You know, we said it on this show. The FBI has said it. This is not some niche argument. This is a collective problem. It's why in some cases it's illegal to pay the ransom. Some places have outlawed them. You are simply not allowed to. It means that banks can freeze those payments because if a bank knows what you're doing, then it's now their responsibility to stop it. And so we can put in enough protections here to make sure that groups like shiny hunters shrivel up and go away. But that takes a lot of effort on our part. It takes sustained discussion from people like Allison Nixon beating the drum about this. And shiny hunters views her as a threat.
1: As they should, because she's a very vocal person. But again, when you're just saying, when you're repeating what the FBI has been saying and doing it in a way that's drawing attention to yourself. Now, the FBI is, you know, I don't think Shiny Hunters is going up to the FBI anytime soon. They're not that ridiculous. But if this is a smaller company, the cybersecurity group out of the UK, Shiny Hunters is emboldened enough to where they think they can do something with it. Okay, fine. I mean, it's still interesting that they're trying to go after her in trying to make her cower down to their, you know, their whims.
0: Well, I think you made a good point there about they're not going to go after the FBI. The FBI is powerful enough that if Shiny Hunter swung first, the FBI would swing back. But some random person on LinkedIn, well, that's a much easier target. And especially if she has been a vocal target, a visible target, if she pipes down, then that sends a chilling effect across the rest of the people in that community that, hey, it's not necessarily about hard power. It's about soft power. It's about communication and, you know, stopping the spread of ideas that if you can find certain places that, you know, aren't quite as resolved, then, you know, that's where they see the vulnerability here.
1: Another story we wanted to get to when it comes to cybersecurity. The U.S. Cybersecurity Agency has been leaving their digital keys out in the public on GitHub.
0: The U.S. Cybersecurity and Infrastructure Security Agency, the one government institution that should be most familiar with these things, had been publishing their most sensitive data in plain text in a CSV in a folder labeled private-CISA.
1: That's just so unbelievable. Now, CISA has come out and they've said, look, there's no indication that any sensitive data was compromised. We hold ourselves to the highest standards of integrity and operational awareness. And, you know, we're working to ensure additional safeguards to prevent this for the future. That's great. But if your information has been out there on the public web in a folder marked private, well, are you saying that you have proof that nobody has gone in and looked at that folder?
0: Right. It's really scary because, you know, maybe no one went

0: and found it. Maybe we did get lucky, and that even though the keys to the kingdom were just sitting on the stoop for anyone walking by to pick up and take, maybe it was buried enough. But this is probably not the first time this has happened. This is a truly unbelievable type of behavior that seasoned professionals and experts would never, ever do. It's not a mistake that is, one small detail that can be overlooked. This is an intentional, conscious decision that it is completely unthinkable for people who are in the space. And the fact that it was like that for months means that there's probably more like it out there somewhere. Maybe not exactly like this, but if I'm some group like Shiny Hunters, I'm immediately going to start scouring as many things as I can that have been put up within the past 6 months to a year and just seeing what else is out there.
1: You would hope at this point that CISA has been going through all of their files, all of their folders, everything that's on GitHub, everything that has been on GitHub, they're taking it down and they're changing all of those passwords, all of those digital keys, so that now they're a little more secure, because cybersecurity is in your name. Security infrastructure security is in the name of the agency. This is just not a good thing. If you're trying to set the standard for companies to follow, then don't be so ridiculous with your lack of security.
0: Right. According to the investigation, it looks like what might have happened was that one employee for a contractor was using GitHub to move material from a work device to a home device, sort of like emailing documents to yourself, but just even less secure. That there are proper channels for you to have files stored in secure locations in one place, and then another place you go use your secure login and password to go access them. That way there's records of everything, that way everything is protected, and this is why we have those proper procedures in place. So the fact that someone was intentionally going around that, and in doing so proving exactly why those things exist, is just a terrible look.
1: It is so bad. I mean, everybody has a OneDrive. Everybody has a Dropbox or a Google Drive account that's got a minimum password on it, if nothing else, that you can store that information with some level of a pretend-like security. But just to put it on GitHub, hoping nobody's going to go look at GitHub and scour around and see what's there. That's just, I sure hope that person is not in any kind of a position to still be doing that.
0: Oh yeah, that is immediately a fireable offense and potentially exclusionary from the entire field.
1: You've created a security nightmare, a national security nightmare. Your digital keys, you've left that out there. I mean, when you are in charge of the cybersecurity for the country and you just left the back door wide open saying, hey, y'all don't look inside, okay? We want some air in here. It's kind of warm, so we're going to leave the windows open too. I mean, that's what you basically have done here.
0: Oh, and again, they weren't even disguising them, because some of the files were named important AWS tokens, AWS Workspace Firefox passwords, and LZDSO, which apparently stands for Landing Zone Dev Security Ops. You're not just leaving the back door open. You're setting up a sign that says, hey, the giant arrow pointing to it. This is so embarrassing at how truly incompetent it is and how dangerous it is.
1: Yeah, this is close to being a Cub Scout in charge of cybersecurity. I mean, you just can't do this. The last story we wanted to get to Amazon.

0: Amazon has decided they're going to end support for some of their older Kindles.
1: Yeah, this is a little disappointing that it's going to brick a lot of their old models. And for some people, their old models still work just fine. That I have one. And it still does exactly what it was designed to do on day one. And I don't need it to have all the bells and whistles on it. And I kind of like that it doesn't. It's a nice way to only have a book. There's no notifications. You know, there's not other stuff pinging. The screen means I can keep it in the sunlight. It does exactly what it's designed to do.
0: So if you have the Kindle 1 through the Kindle 5, the Kindle Touch, or the Kindle Fire 1, 2, or even the HD 7 and 8s, those are the ones that are going to brick on May 20th because Kindle just doesn't want to support them anymore.
1: Yeah, and it's disappointing because for people who bought these devices to have them go end of life, whenever they still function. It's not like they are cybersecurity risks. You know, we talked about Microsoft and their laptops a ton last year, and Microsoft's argument was, well, you know, we're doing this for cybersecurity reasons. We need to be more secure. You know, whatever. Okay, maybe. But this is a book reader. Unless you're the guy from the last story, there's nothing secure and important on here, and it's totally fine to just have it be as it is. There's no reason to truly end them.
0: Now, a lot of people are saying they're just going to jailbreak their Kindles to get around this bricking, so they will still be able to use their Kindles. There are some obvious trade-offs when you go through the whole jailbreak of a device, but yes, you can put it into airplane mode, and you can disable airplane mode and several other kind of things that will jailbreak the whole features and continue to try and use it, maybe?
1: Yeah, it's one of the things wherever I would only recommend if you have experience doing this sort of thing, that, as you said, you know, it can mess up, you know, you can end up breaking something, but if you really like it and Amazon's going to brick it anyway, the internet is out there. It's not that hard to do.
0: And if you're not comfortable jailbreaking it, these things are not that very expensive. Maybe it's time. Maybe Amazon will put them on sale and they'll sell you a new Kindle at a good deal.
1: Or maybe you can go get a competitor from Amazon that won't brick their devices after a period of time.
0: Thanks for tuning in to Tech Gumbo.
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1: For 5 years, he beat the man into the ground. 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
2: All righty, everyone. Welcome back to Tech Gumbo. I'm Haggai Davis III here, the tech-savvy partner, co-hosting with Haggai Davis II. Thank you for joining us on Tech Gumbo. Here, we take a deep dive into the world of technology. We break it down in a way that's both engaging and easy to understand. No tech jargon or confusing acronyms allowed. Here, we talk about the tech that truly impacts your life and mine.
3: Okay, Mr. Davis, let's do a little artificial intelligence this week.
2: I'm ready.
3: First story we want to get to, the American rebellion against artificial intelligence is growing more and more popular.
2: This is not that surprising to me that it has not had a lot of very positive public events, that most of the time that it's been in the news have been pretty negative. You know, most of it has been the fault of the AI companies directly, I would say. Some of it has been, you know, not quite their fault, but they haven't really done a good job of navigating. And yeah, I understand why people are frustrated.
3: And this goes from multiple angles. You know, one, we don't want the data center not in my backyard. It's going to use too much of our natural resources. It's going to bring in a whole lot more traffic. It's going to be ugly looking buildings. It's going to use up too much electricity, all of those things. There's also a lot of people who think it's going to take too many jobs. It's going to destroy humanity and just a whole lot of other amazing theories.
2: I think that one of the problems around data centers is that we see a lot of people protesting data centers, that local opposition has blocked or delayed 48 data centers so far this year, totaling $156 billion in delays. So this is something that people are really spending a lot of effort to fight. I think it's one, it's just the visible symbol of AI that's most other technologies have some physical presence, whereas AI is basically entirely software. And the data center is just that place where it is made physical. But I think also that they haven't been well regulated. I think that it seems possible to me that you can regulate the construction of a data center, what it's allowed to produce, what its byproducts are allowed to be. All that seems just more like a matter of enforcement, that there's just not will from the agencies who could manage that to actually go and make sure that they're following the rules. And the same thing with the energy, that you could create public-private partnership deals wherever these data centers actually invest a very large amount of money into the grid such that they bring on new capacity, where they're paying for upgraded transmission lines, and that instead of this being an adversarial relationship, it could be a partnership. But that's not where we are yet. And I think that's a lot of frustration. I think it's possible, but that doesn't seem like a world that is completely unthinkable. We're just not there.
3: Also, a lot of people are, when it comes to data centers, they're very concerned because you're not going to get a whole lot of recognition. You build a car manufacturing plant and it hires all these people. Well, you know, those cars came out of Alabama. They that big Mercedes-Benz plant outside of Tuscaloosa, you know where those vehicles came from. It's very visible. Well, with a data center, you have no idea which data center you're connecting to when you're on the internet. You don't know if it's a data center even in the United States that you're connecting to. And so there's not a true connection or feeling like, yes, we've got 100 new jobs, but we have no idea what they're doing inside that building.
2: And I think even, you know, focusing in on the jobs at those buildings, the software engineers who make all those high-paying salaries don't sit at the data centers. They sit somewhere else. There's a very small number of high-paying jobs

0: there's only a small number of jobs, period. Data centers are designed to be very efficient from a human labor standpoint, that you might have a security guard or two. You probably don't have a front desk. There's not designed to have a public presence there. And so you're not generating a whole lot of taxable revenue at this point. Whereas, you know, at that manufacturing plant, like you said, there's a lot of jobs. You have to have a whole goods coming in, goods going out. There's a lot there that interacts with the real world. And so there's value created for the state of Alabama that they can then tax. Whereas a data center doesn't really generate that much revenue. I think there that is a valid critique.
1: The people in the data center and artificial intelligence business have not done themselves a whole lot of favors with public relations. At a recent data center conference in Washington, one executive is facing a whole lot of opposition or blowback because he said the people who are opposed to us are cave people.
0: Yeah, at a commencement address at the University of Arizona, someone else said that the technological transformation will be larger, faster, and more consequential than what came before, and he got booed by the audience. So this is something wherever it's going to be a lot of change very quickly, and people generally don't like change. People generally like their lives as they are, and the fact that I think things in general feel unsettled in the past 5 to 10 years, and that this is just adding to that feeling of unsettledness, and you're ripe for this strong negative reaction.
1: One of the guys from the industry that's developing data centers, he said there's just a big disconnect between what we're saying and what is actually happening. And they need to do a much better job of addressing those differences. And a lot of that comes with the students who are graduating. We're here in the month of May. This is graduation season. And a lot of these students, like you said, in Arizona, they were booing Eric Schmidt, the former Google CEO, because he was talking about artificial intelligence, because these young students don't think that they're going to be able to get jobs, that AI is actually coming to take their entry-level jobs.
0: Well, and this is an argument that I don't know that I believe yet, that there have been a year of stories about companies who are laying off employees because of artificial intelligence. I think most of those companies were lying. Most of those companies just wanted to reduce their headcount for operational reasons. It was not that they had some large gains due to artificial intelligence. Now, maybe in the past 2 to 3 months, specifically concentrated in the software industry, it's starting to get good enough that it can replace jobs, but ChatGPT is not going to replace an engineering intern. ChatGPT is not going to replace a marketing intern. That it is better in some ways. It is better in some places, but there is more to a job than just the emails that you write, and that there's other things that people do. And as someone who uses a lot of AI, talks a lot to Claude Code, I just don't think that most businesses have actually gotten to the place yet wherever they can reliably replace interns, because we know exactly how to manage an intern. We know exactly how much money they cost. We know how to talk to someone else. Whereas if a higher level employee now has to, you know, go back and forth with Claude several times and it's not quite working yet, maybe that ends up being more expensive than just slowly transitioning over. I don't know that I buy as an argument that AI is taking entry-level jobs at this point in time.
1: Well, and we've said this on this show before, you're much more likely to be replaced by someone who knows how to use AI than actually replaced by AI. And a lot of these students coming out of college have been using AI to write their term papers and do their homework for them. So they're the ones who know how to use this technology. A lot of companies are looking for those people who do have the skills to use artificial intelligence. They know how to do Claude Code. They know how to get into ChatGPT conversations about different things. And when you're sitting there going for an interview and somebody says, well, have you used artificial intelligence? If you say no, well, what have you been doing in college then?

0: Yeah, and this is exactly the thinking that the life insurance company MetLife has been implementing, that they actually increased their intern and new grad hiring by 30% because they say, look, we don't expect our higher-ups to be able to become masters of artificial intelligence. But as you said, you know who's had a lot of free time and a lot of exposure to AI in the past 2 or 3 years? College students. We know that AI is all over college campuses. If you can show up in an interview and tell me you know how to use AI well, that I'm hiring you as the new intern and that you're gonna have it do a lot of the work, but you're going to manage it, now all of a sudden you can become a lot more valuable than a standard intern and that you are accelerating your career here. I would much more believe that I do still need someone to be in charge of that, but if I could have someone who I'm not paying a lot to be in charge of the AI, that's incredibly valuable, especially if they know what they're doing.
1: I'm here to tell you, most people in their 50s and 60s, the senior, the executives, the C-suite people in a lot of the companies, because they've been around for a long time, they can't spell AI. They know they need it, they know they want it, but they don't know how to do anything with it. So yes, at that point, those young interns, those new hires coming out of college, they have the skills that the older generations like myself need and want somebody to go and put that tool into place in their businesses. So if you're afraid of AI taking your job, you're not paying attention.
0: Yeah, because good AI implementation should be bottom up, not top down. The CEO can pound their fist on the table and say, we need more AI in this company all they want, but that's not the same thing as someone who's actually doing their job on a daily basis and saying, you know, I think I could have Claude write me some code to automate this process. That's I'm not a good enough coder to write that code myself, but I understand the pieces enough and that it's just a rote mechanical outcome. That's not the context. That's not the reason why I got my degree. There's no real judgment there. It's just data, moving data around on a spreadsheet. Well, you can automate that part and you just have the results at the end. And so those are the things wherever it takes someone who's actually showing up every day and in the middle of the processes to really understand what are the good places, how do you actually effectively implement AI? And that's what they're trying to get with these new hires, is people to show up and start looking around and saying, well, you know, I could do that. I could automate that. That's not a big deal. That's what it takes.
1: You get into that job and you become much more efficient. You make yourself look really good because you're able to do so much more using the artificial intelligence tools. Then you become very valuable to the company. It's not like AI is going to replace you. AI can make you better.
0: All right, moving into the next story. I thought this one was going to be a much larger story, and I'm, somewhat disappointed that it fizzled in the way that it did. There was a large trial between Elon Musk and OpenAI, and Elon Musk has said that the company had done some illegal procedures and that he was owed large amounts of money. The trial ended because the statute of limitations passed.
1: At its core, the whole idea was that Musk was suing because he was saying that Sam Altman, the CEO, had manipulated him into getting Musk to invest tens of millions of dollars to help launch a nonprofit, develop artificial intelligence that would be at the benefit of humanity. And OpenAI has turned into a for-profit business, which is the opposite of what Elon Musk thought he was putting all of his money into.
0: And that's a really great story when you hear it that way. One of the things that started coming out about this case is all the actual details. And it turns out that Elon Musk is not the saint that he was portraying himself as. Now, it looks like his goal was not actually to win this case. He knew the statute of limitations has passed, but he was trying to make sure that everyone else also did not look like a saint coming out of this. There was a lot of documents about some of the other people involved, like Greg Brockman, one of the founders of OpenAI, that now are kind of embarrassing. And it looks like this was just a petty feud between billionaires playing out in public.

0: Yeah, when Brockman's he had to say in court, one of the documents said, financially, what will it take me to get to $1 billion? But Brockman had to reveal that he is actually worth $30 billion now. Okay, like that really stings, I guess, that you have to admit that you're worth $30 billion. Tough life.
1: There have been some other things. I think it's more just a chance for Elon Musk to go out in public and say, oh, scam Altman, and just throw around all kinds of mean nicknames. It was a public event. It was all about the spectacle. The whole trial took place on X, formerly known as Twitter, wherever Musk could say all the things that he wanted to. He could call Altman all the, a liar and all these sorts of things. But I think the real proof that Musk did not expect to win this case was after the judge told him not to leave, Musk went to China with Trump during the trial. He wasn't physically in the country for important parts of the testimony. So clearly, he knew what was going to happen. He didn't care, though. It wasn't about the outcome.
0: Yes, and Mr. Musk even went on to say some not very nice things about the judge. And he, on X, he said that the judge was creating a destructive precedent. And quote, she had just handed out a free license to loot charities if you can keep looting quietly for years. That's all nice if you're just trashing people on social media. But when you're the richest person on the planet ever, that's not a good look.
1: Like I said, no one comes out looking good from this. There are no winners here. This is just, it was a designed to be a public mud fight, and that's exactly what it was.
0: Moving along, RAM makers are drowning in debt because everyone wants to make the really expensive chips nowadays.
1: This is a fascinating problem that because of the incredible surge in demand for chips, these chip making companies are having to take on very large amounts of debt in order to build all this infrastructure. Chip making infrastructure is very, very precise. It is very, very niche. It's so specialized. All of this stuff is like really expensive. And theoretically, one day it'll be very worth it. But there's a point in time between whenever you start making all that money back and whenever you start borrowing all that money from the banks. And so several of these companies are just sitting there, really got their fingers crossed that we make it to the other side of all this, because they'll be fabulously wealthy if it all works out. But between here and there is a lot of risk.
0: Well, one of those big risks is the fact that the chips keep outdating themselves very quickly, and they have to retool the whole manufacturing facility for updated chips. I mean, for the same reason nobody's using Pentium chip from 2004 anymore, we're using chips that are much faster, have much better technology built into them. Every time one of those processors gets better, every time one of those RAM chips, those graphics chips, they get better, guess what that means? You've got to retool your factory, which costs a lot of money to do so, and then you've got to make as many chips as you can quickly enough to get your money back.
1: And again, it's all working on paper right now. And as long as everything stays fine, as long as the economy keeps doing well, as long as the AI economy, an ecosystem is not a bubble and it continues to grow, then this will work out fantastically. But that's a lot of ifs. Those are a lot of asterisks.
0: Well, there's also the geopolitical issues that a lot of these chips are made on the island of Taiwan, and China wants to own Taiwan. And a lot of these companies have said they've planted bombs all around their plants. The first time the Chinese land, they're going to blow up the factories, and that's their only thing that's kept China from invading is China needs those chips, but they know if they cross that Taiwanese strait, everything goes kablooey, then
1: Which is exactly why China's been investing a lot in their own chip hardware manufacturing

0: on the continent. And so that way they're trying to insulate themselves such that if something were to happen, they no longer have to rely on importing from Taiwan. And so this whole process of chips and the geopolitics of it gets incredibly complicated and incredibly fraught. We talked about NVIDIA and the export controls that the U.S. for a while had a policy of NVIDIA not being able to export its highest quality chips to China because we were worried about keeping them here in America. They are so few and so valuable that we really wanted to make sure they stay here. And, you know, it's one of those things wherever this is such a flashpoint of the 21st century.
1: We will certainly keep our eye out and look for more stories about what's going on with the chip making industry, because this is a global problem. This is not just we need some more chips here for a few more computers. This is worldwide. Everybody in the world uses these chips now, and where we're putting them, they want more and more of the bigger, better ones, not just the ones that run the little IoT devices anymore. They want the really expensive ones.
0: Because it's so much viewed as what is going to power your economy, that the companies who are able to figure out the best ways to implement AI, the companies who are able to create whole new types of business models, those companies are going to be worth a large amount of money. And either they're going to be American or they're going to be Chinese, and the rest of the world is going to have to buy those goods and services from the companies who figure it out first. And so obviously both the US and China want their companies to be the ones who figure it out first. And so this is really a lot of layers happening here, and it's only going to get more and more tense and interesting.
1: Thanks for tuning in to Tech Gumbo.
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0: 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Because that's how they got to be billion-dollar insurance companies. If you've been injured, I'd like to help.
1: Spencer Callahan is the one to see. 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
3: It is time for the Teacher Leader Summit. Hey, it's Hal Dane taking the show on the road Tuesday and Wednesday, leaving the friendly confines of the 180 Pro Studio to go down to New Orleans to the Morial Convention Center for the annual Teacher Leader Summit. Dr. Brumley puts this thing on, and it's fantastic. We will have a cavalcade of guests for you all through Tuesday and Wednesday show. 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
4: I asked my accountant this past year how we could reduce our tax burden. Her recommendation was to file to become an S-Corp. It would reduce tax burden by $15,000. That if I drew my salary as a employee, that it reduces my tax liability personally by $15,000.
5: The principle we want to go with here is an expert brought me something that might be true. I'm not going to accept it on face value. They need to explain why. Their job is to have the heart of a teacher explain to me, where's this $15,000 coming from? When it makes sense to me, we'll talk about doing it. Her job is not just to give you advice. Her job is to explain why. I want to know, A, what the math is, where I'm getting this $15,000, not just randomly take your advice because you're an accountant. B, I want to know what other unintended consequences are. I never move forward blindly because the experts said, including Dave Ramsey.
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8: 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A wealth management giant is using artificial intelligence to help dole out financial advice. Charles Schwab is planning to utilize AI to extend its reach from wealthy clients to everyday investors. Customers must have at least $1 million at Schwab to qualify for a dedicated relationship, but the vast majority of their clients don't meet that minimum. CEO Rick Wurster says AI will be a real accelerant to its business.
9: It will help us reach and help a new demographic of client that we couldn't before. 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
9: From Bloomberg World Headquarters in New York, I'm Doug Krisner. Let's update our top stories. We'll look at market action as well. Oil prices right now are trading lower. This is as the U.S. and Iran are said to be closing in on a deal to reopen the Strait of Hormuz. Now, U.S. officials say the two sides are addressing the precise language on key issues, and it may take several days to get final approval. On Sunday, Iran's semi-official Tasnim news agency said the U.S. is obstructing some key clauses, including Tehran's demand that its assets be unfrozen. And at the same time, a broad agreement being described by U.S. officials does not address Iran's missile stockpile, nor does it contain an explicit ban on uranium enrichment. You probably know those are two of President Trump's most important goals, and that in turn could enrage Republican national security hawks. They have already railed against these negotiations. WTI right now is down about 4.8% here in the electronic session, trading at $92. It's a holiday shortened week for markets. No trading on Monday to observe Memorial Day. Also, Monday holidays in South Korea, Hong Kong, and the UK. Elon Musk, the world's richest man, could earn $760 billion from his SpaceX pay packages. More from Bloomberg's Charlie Pellett.
10: Elon Musk could receive more than 1.3 billion shares from SpaceX if the company hits certain market capitalization and operational milestones, that according to calculations by the Bloomberg Billionaires Index. Now, to get the maximum payout, Musk will need to establish a permanent human colony on Mars with at least 1 million inhabitants. Along with a similarly structured pay deal at Tesla, Musk now has about $1.8 trillion of equity awards on the line if his companies meet the targets. In New York, Charlie Pellett, Bloomberg Radio.
9: Given the Memorial Day holiday Monday in the States, no trading in U.S. Treasuries today in the Tokyo session. On Friday, yields spiked at the short end of the curve after Fed Governor Chris Waller said he wouldn't rule out a future rate hike if inflation doesn't begin to slow soon. Global news, 24 hours a day. 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
17: I'm Barry Ritholtz. 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My extra special guest this week is Vimal Kapur. He is the CEO and chairman of Honeywell International. He began his career as an engineer

0: in India in 1986, where he joined a Honeywell joint venture. He spent his entire career at Honeywell, rising through successive roles, managing director of Honeywell Automation India, president of Honeywell Process Solutions, president and CEO of Honeywell Building Technologies, and president and CEO of Honeywell Performance Materials and Technologies before he was named president and chief operating officer in 2022. He succeeded Darius Adamczyk as CEO in June 2023 and became chair in June 2024. He has overseen more than $14 billion in M&A activity. Vimal Kapur, welcome to Bloomberg.
1: Pleasure, Barry. Thanks for hosting me.
0: Well, my pleasure to have you here. It's not very often we get a member of the Dow Industrials as part of our guests. Let's start out a little bit with your background. You received a degree in electronics engineering from the Thapar Institute of Engineering in India. Mm-hmm. What was the original career plan?
1: Original career plan was to work and get a job. That was a career plan. Yeah, that was a career plan. First I did two small stints of a job, and then I joined Honeywell in early 89. Mm-hmm. It was a new company in India, just set up. So I ended up joining a startup, because it was set up as a joint venture between two large companies. There's a large Indian company called Tata Group. They jointly...
0: automobiles, everything. Tata is enormous.
1: Right. So they invested in this venture. It's a big Honeywell with a lot of tech. And then they create this joint venture in which you show up. And it's basically creating something from scratch. We had no revenue when I started. Our revenue was 0.00. Mm-hmm. So you learn how to build a company, how you scale. You wear multiple hats like in a startup. You don't have a very defined role. So I think that early experience of high flexibility and, you know, growing to a very high pace in a short period of time, that laid some very strong foundations, you know.
0: For me. In the United States, out in Silicon Valley, we notice a lot of these startups, where they end up certainly isn't where they began. There's usually a pivot or three or four. What was the original idea in the joint venture, and what did that eventually turn into?
1: They turned into what it was planned for, because Honeywell did not have its automation business footprint in India at that time. You're talking 40 years back. So they partnered with a local company to scale the business. They already had those products and capabilities in US, and they were trying to get into Asia. And they formed partnerships in few countries, India being one of them. And the strategy was to penetrate the local market, develop the local capability, and we were able to do that quite well. So it's not that we have to change our product strategy, but we have to learn as we go through. We had intense local competition. How do you beat that? How do we create our own, our own revenue stream there? So it was a very successful story.
0: So you come up through the operating side, not so much the, Harvard Business School Davos theory side. How much of an advantage has that been as your career clicked through all these different divisions?
1: I mean, I think it's an advantage to, in a way, to work in a practical business, because you have to deal with actual problems which the business deal with. And having worked in different businesses gave me an opportunity to deal with a different customer situation, different end markets, operational issue, commercial issue, product development issue, supply chain. So I would say, I mean, there is no replacement to formal education. I'm not suggesting that having a higher degree is a disadvantage, but I would say that there is equal amount of advantage to get practical experience. And I was benefiting from a variety of experiences I got in my long career in Honeywell.
0: And you ran three very different businesses before becoming CEO. Process Solutions, Building Technologies, Performance Materials. Tell us, I mean, those names seem sort of ambiguous.
1: Right.
0: Tell us a little bit about what each of those three divisions did.
1: So Process Solution business is, it provides automation system in the energy sector. So energy sector, think about it, refining petrochemical plants, other oil and gas facilities, pipeline terminals, even I would say facilities like which make paper, metals and mining. So these facilities are very complex in terms of their operating procedures. And if they're not automated, it's nearly impossible to run them. So this business provides a sophisticated automation system to these large companies. So think about Exxon and Shell and BP,

0: as kind of a typical customer, or Aramco in Middle East and ADNOC. So this serving these customer, so this business was very global, or is very global even today. The business still is very successful. And I became CEO in 2014 of this business. And oil downturn happened within 6 months of I becoming the leader of the business. So you learn through tough experiences. Oil price was from whatever, $140, $150 to like a big nosedive. And we did a lot of work in that downturn, learned a lot. But primarily your question, this business is all about sophisticated automation in complex facilities. And then I moved to the building automation business, where we still do automation, but now in this case, buildings of different type, hospitals, airports, schools, university campuses, data centers. And there, the business model was very different. Now you serve multiple building through variety of channel partners across the world. And so our strength comes through product innovation. Our strength comes through channel management. Very different business model compared to what I did in my process automation days.
1: And then performance material
0: and technology. Very interesting business. They build technology. They build energy infrastructure. So if you want to build if you are a refiner, you buy crude, which we all hear a lot about today, mm-hmm. due to ongoing Iran conflict. You don't sell crude, you sell product. You sell gasoline, you sell diesel, you sell jet fuel. So they have options to make multiple products. And as the input changes or the market needs changes, they need to decide what are the options they have to build different offering from their perspective. This business provides technology to energy company to build energy infrastructure because it's a molecule transformation. Mm-hmm. You're converting one molecule to another molecule. That's a heavy technology involved behind it. So performance material and technology provides technology to the customer to build energy infrastructure. So very high technology or research oriented business. You have a lot of chemical engineers who are going to invent the next best technology, and you provide their technology to some very large companies. And that was fascinating to lead that business, to see that cycle of innovation and work in that business. So yeah, very diverse experiences in variety of sectors, different business models, which I'm benefiting today because now I have experience of dealing with different markets and different situations. And that practical experience helps you a lot as you really get into your CEO job.
1: So in 2022, you were named Chief Operating Officer. Mm-hmm. We were just coming out of the pandemic. Mm-hmm. What was that environment like? How did you take your experience at these three prior divisions where you were either president or mm-hmm. president and CEO? How did that affect running?

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10: 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My extra special guest this week is Vimal Kapur. He is CEO and chairman at Honeywell, the company he has worked at for the past 37 years since starting there as an engineer. So I used to hear people talk about automation pretty regularly as just the process of moving more and more things to machines. We kind of hear people using the phrase artificial intelligence and AI the same way, kind of bluntly. I'm curious from the Honeywell perspective, when it comes to automation and AI, what are the customers buying? Is it productivity gains? Is it safety improvements? Is it cheaper labor or substitute for labor? What is the key selling point for your customers?
11: So I would say we have to go back to where the automation industry started from to better appreciate how will AI impact automation offerings or automation products. Go back to mid-70s when this industry got created, somewhere in mid-75 timeframe, when computing was invented, chips were invented. There came the need to say the world has a lot of these expensive assets. Those assets are not running very efficiently. So can we move from the older technologies, which were kind of World War One, World War Two war era, to more modern digital technologies? And the way automation system was created was that you sense a set of properties on how a particular equipment or a machine or a process is running. And then you have a software program running in a computer which is going to make sure that it gets back to the desired condition, what it wants it to be. So it's a logic-based, predefined system. And the assumption was most of the time, this will work in a normal situation. When exception occur, human will take a call. So automation systems were always designed with a human in the loop. And human was supposed to take care of change in input condition, change in output conditions, maintain the equipment, take care of maintenance requirement. Down the line now, you fast forward 50 years before AI and data science came in, the people who are running these equipment or automation system or different facilities in different environment, think of a pharma manufacturing facility or a data center, they acquired a knowledge on the exceptions which were occurring in those operating conditions. But when they retire or they move on, their knowledge went along with them. So when the next set of people came in, they kind of have the same learning cycle. Maybe some of it was captured in some documents, some manuals, but not a lot. So what AI is solving for is our systems have

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4: From Bloomberg World Headquarters in New York, I'm Doug Krisner. Let's update top stories. We'll look at market action as well. Oil prices right now are trading lower. This is as the U.S. and Iran are said to be closing in on a deal to reopen the Strait of Hormuz. Now, U.S. officials said the two sides are addressing the precise language on some key issues, and they said it may take several days to get final approval. At the same time, the director of the National Economic Council, Kevin Hassett, signaled his confidence in a deal. Hassett believes a deal can lead to a drop in energy prices, which could in turn lower inflation. Here is Hassett speaking to Fox News' Sunday Morning Futures.
5: Moving at all. And I think that as soon as we get energy prices going back down, you could actually be looking at negative inflation because of the energy price going down.
4: Kevin Hassett, the director of the NEC, speaking to Fox News' Sunday Morning Futures. The Brent crude contract is down about 4.6% at the moment at $98.80. It is a holiday shortened week for markets not only in the U.S., but South Korea, Hong Kong, and the U.K. as well. And given the fact that U.S. markets will be closed Monday to observe Memorial Day, there will be no trading in U.S. Treasuries through the day tomorrow. That would be Monday, so that would include the Tokyo session and the London session. We'll pick up action in the cash market at about 24 hours from now. Now, in the Friday session, we did have a spike in yields at the short end of the curve. That was after Fed Governor Chris Waller said he would not rule out a future rate hike if inflation doesn't begin to slow soon. Now, we know that yields across many bond markets globally are trading near multi-year highs, and strategists at ING Bank, along with Goldman Sachs and Barclays, are saying some long-term yields will not fully reverse even if inflation were to retreat. And speaking of inflation, on Thursday we'll get the Fed's preferred measure, the Personal Consumption Expenditures Price Index, that's core PCE. Now, headline PCE is expected to jump at an annual rate of 3.8%. from April of last year. Global news, 24 hours a day, and whenever you want it with Bloomberg News Now. This is Bloomberg.
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9: This is Ben McDonald. 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So when it was time for me to buy my own place, I didn't want guesswork. I wanted folks that knew land. That's why I went with First South. They've been financing rural land for generations, and they made the whole process simple. Straight shooters, competitive rates, and they build a loan around what you need. So whether it's a few acres or a big spread, make First South your first call. They did right by me, and they'll do right by you.

0: you know, in a matter of hours. And then you're able to use a lot of AI-based rule set to understand what should be the energy consumption actual versus what it is today, and give that tools to the owner to say, you know, an example, we connected a quick service chain in UK, I think something like 500 plus of their restaurants into a single operating system, and they are observing 30 to 40% energy reduction.
1: Wow.
0: Like anything else, the good old management principle, what do you inspect is what you get. Once these were thinking running off my own, nobody paid attention. Even though they desired to do something, there was no mechanism. So we created an easy mechanism to make this available to the customer. So all of a sudden, they're able to generate a lot more productivity without adding too much of cost. And that's a part of the new tools which is coming in, which was not possible. And that gives me a lot of excitement that this is going to be much more level of, you know, productivity, efficiency, which is less talked about. You know, whenever there's an AI dialogue, it's about jobs, it's going to cut jobs. Nobody talks about economic value creation. It is doing a real value for our customer base, making people more productive. That's the story of the industrial side, which is probably requires more amplification.
1: So what's the Peter Drucker quote? You can't manage what you can't measure. So forget 500 restaurants. What is Starbucks, 30,000, McDonald's, 40,000?
0: This applies to all of these kind of assets. And many people have done this work. So it's not that we have created some new invention. Some of them have done this kind of discovery, but this effort was not very standardized. It's like a custom-made thing somebody will do because you are a big company, you can afford it. But when you do it at a large scale, there are hundreds of these chains. There are hundreds of retail stores. We're also doing similar work around the big retail store chains. Very similar example. So these distributed assets are becoming a way of capturing value at one end of the equation. On the other end of the equation, when you have retirees coming, and our customers are worried about knowledge going out of the door, they're looking at a mechanism of knowledge capture so they can perform their task. That's also penetrating very rapidly. So scenarios are different. Some scenarios are looking at, I never paid attention, and now I can do it. Some are saying, I have less people, do something about it. And but the capability is fundamentally the same. It's the same capability which solves both the problem. And that's the power of the cloud, that's the power of AI, which we're bringing to our customers.
1: Thank you, Vimal, for being so generous with your time. We have been speaking with Vimal Kapur, CEO and Chairman of Honeywell. If you enjoy this conversation, well, be sure and check out any of the previous 637 we've done over the past 12 and a half years. 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I would be remiss if I didn't thank the Crack team that helps put these conversations together. Amongst the many people who help me, Alexis Noriega is my video producer. Sean Russo is my researcher. Anna Luke is my producer. I'm Barry Ritholtz. 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
4: This is a Bloomberg Money Minute. The unofficial kickoff of summer is here, and with it, the start of summer travel season. And even with gas prices and jet fuel on the rise, people still want to go. AAA says 39.1 million people are hitting the road for Memorial Day weekend. That's a little bit more than last year. And United Airlines sees summer travel demand jumping by double digits with the World Cup and a solar eclipse in Europe on the way.
5: Consumers are definitely pivoting. They're definitely responding. They're definitely reacting, but they're still going on vacation.
4: Janet Lurie is a credit analyst for Bloomberg Intelligence.
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6: Depending on how much consumers can afford, they may decide to drive less, drive differently, go somewhere else, but they're going. 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
10: From Bloomberg World Headquarters in New York, I'm Doug Krisner. Let's update our top stories. We'll look at market action as well. Crude oil prices are tumbling, with WTI down by more than 5% at this hour. This is as the U.S. and Iran are said to be closing in on a deal to reopen the Strait of Hormuz. Now, American officials have said the two sides are addressing the precise language on key issues, and they're saying it may take several days to get final approval. In a post today on social media, President Trump said the U.S. will not be rushed and that both sides must take their time to get it right. We also heard from U.S. Secretary of State Marco Rubio, who is optimistic.
15: We've made some progress over the last 48 hours working with our partners in the Gulf region on an outline that could ultimately, if it succeeds, leave us not just with a completely open straits, and I mean open straits without tolls, and with addressing some of the key things that underpin what has been Iran's nuclear weapons ambitions in the past.
10: U.S. Secretary of State Marco Rubio. Now, in these talks, Iran has been pushing that toll system in the Strait of Hormuz, and that has obviously been a source of friction with the U.S. as articulated just now by Secretary of State Rubio. WTI down 5.3%. We're at 91.45. The Brent contract weaker by about 5.2% at 98.20. Holiday shortened week for markets in the U.S. No trading on Monday to observe Memorial Day. Also, with Monday holiday, South Korea, Hong Kong, and the U.K. So we will not have trading in U.S. Treasuries for about 24 hours. Now, in the Friday

0: session. We did have a spike in Treasury yields at the short end of the curve. That was after Fed Governor Chris Waller said he would not rule out a future rate hike if inflation does not begin to slow down soon. Now, we know that bond markets globally are trading near multi-year highs in terms of where yields are, and strategists at ING Bank, along with Goldman Sachs and Barclays, are saying some long-term yields may not fully reverse even if inflation were to retreat. Global news 24 hours a day and whenever you want it with Bloomberg News Now. 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

0: This is Wall Street Week. I'm David Westin, bringing you stories of capitalism. China has become the number one auto producer in the world. We go to Paris to see how one of its leaders, BYD, plans to take over Europe. Plus, the IMF and World Bank met in Washington to wrestle with a whole new set of problems. How much do they need to change to keep up with the times? And it's not just the people we see on the news all the time. That person next door may be one of the new billionaires, or at least multimillionaires, no one hears about. This is a story about changes that are too big to ignore. For many years, the global car market has been dominated by the same small group. Countries like Japan, Germany, and the United States. But no longer. In the span of 5 years, China leapfrogged the largest automakers in the world, going from sixth place to first. It now exports more vehicles than the United States and Japan combined. And no company tells that story better than electric car maker BYD. Bloomberg's Tom McKenzie reports from Paris.
1: At an opera house just north of the Champs-Élysées, a lavish debut, even for Paris. The star of the show, not a performer, but a product. This car is the latest creation of BYD, a Shenzhen-based electric vehicle maker that's taking the world by storm. Today, it's China's biggest car company by sales.
2: I want to be the best valuable brand in the auto industry.
1: But it wasn't so long ago that other automakers literally laughed them off. This was Tesla's Elon Musk here on Bloomberg back in 2011.
3: There's competitors now ramping up, and yeah, as you're familiar with, BYD, which is also on the West Coast, I think they're ramping up production of their electric vehicles. Warren Buffett owns 10% stake in that. Why do you laugh? BYD is trying to compete. Why do you laugh?
4: Have you seen their car?
3: You don't see them at all as a competitor?
4: No.
1: Since then, a lot has changed. BYD now has almost a million employees. It says it files an average of 52 patents per working day. And in 2025, for the first time, BYD beat Tesla in total car sales, claiming the title of top electric vehicle maker in the world.
5: How would you characterize BYD's growth in recent years?
6: Yeah, explosive.
1: Ryan Fisher is the electric vehicle and charging analyst at Bloomberg NEF.
6: They've, from 2021, gone from like barely on the map, if you know what I mean, if you look at the chart, to having 4 million plus sales and being in the top 10 automakers in the world.
5: You come from the industry, Ryan. How is BYD viewed within the industry?
6: Similar to Musk's comment, like, who are these? I think now people are changing it to, oh yeah, we're kind of scared.
1: For a better idea of just how seriously BYD and the Chinese auto sector broadly are being taken now, just listen to Ford CEO Jim Farley speaking last year.
7: It's the most humbling thing I've ever seen. Their cost, their quality of their vehicles is far superior to what I see in the West.
1: Wanted to get a first-hand look at the battle for the future of automaking, so we went to Paris to see the rollout of BYD's new car. There, we spoke with the woman on the front lines of the firm's global expansion.
8: Why Paris?
2: Yeah, very good question. Paris is the country, is a city full of energy and also art.
1: Stella Lee has led

0: led BYD's charge into markets beyond China, including here in France. As the company's number two, after its founder, Li also helped engineer its transformation from a battery startup into an auto manufacturing powerhouse.
1: So, you know, I joined BYD when BYD is a very small company. They started with 20 people, $350,000 investment. So I joined BYD the second year. My first job is for overseas marketing promoting manager. So I went to Hong Kong, set up the first like a kind of international office in Hong Kong in 1997, and then came to Europe in 1999 with $30,000 cash and a 140 feet container battery. The message is you need to survive to sell the battery.
0: And sell the battery she did, securing deals with Motorola and Nokia, back then leaders in the mobile phone space. An IPO followed, then a major investment from Berkshire Hathaway. With each step, the company grew and doubled down on research and development and bringing suppliers under their own roof.
2: What do you think the biggest structural advantage is that BYD has over its competitors?
1: Two things. One is technology. Till today, like we have 120,000 R&D engineers. We invent 52 patents per day. The second is BYD have very strong vertical integration capability. What does this mean? It means like we can do innovation much faster. We can do cool stuff much more than any other people. That's the reason you saw BYD in the past 2 years. We have the sporty car called the Yangwang U9. We have 3,000 horsepower. That is the fastest car in the planet.
3: It's capable of well over 300 miles an hour.
4: This feels like China turning up and just saying, we'll have all the records. Thank you.
0: Sadly, BYD didn't let us race their hypercar to the Arc de Triomphe, but we did drive their latest luxury EV, the Denza Z9 GT.
2: Who do you see as your main competitor? Who is the brand that you're really competing with in this premium segment now with the Denza Z9?
1: On the all the cool technology in this car, yeah. I did not see any competition here.
0: Given the company's origins, it's no surprise that the car maker's key feature might be its battery. The range is long and the charge is fast, far faster than anything else on the market, if done through their planned system of flash chargers. Fisher says it remains to be seen how quickly BYD can roll those chargers out and whether their new cars will beat the competition in the field. But there's little doubt that their tech is impressive.
5: When you think about their advantage in batteries that they've managed to produce, it does seem kind of like incredible. They've come out with the golden egg. They've done it incredibly quickly with the best technology at the best price.
0: What's more, the new car has the profile of a Porsche and the horsepower of a Bugatti, all at the price of a Subaru Outback, but only in China. Here in France, it runs about 115,000 euros or $135,000.
1: So with this one, it can be true. It's 0 to 100 kilometer, 2.7 seconds.
2: 2.7.
0: 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Lowest cost model in the UK, where Chinese cars now account for 1 in every 10 new vehicles sold, goes for under £19,000 or about $25,000. Cheap, but not the cheapest. Nor is that the goal, according to BYD's special advisor, Alfredo Altavia.
2: What do you say to regulators and consumers? How do you convince them that BYD isn't just a low-cost disruptor?
6: BYD has never been and will never be a low-cost player in any segment. Our main selling argument is value for money.
0: Altavia came to BYD after a career as an executive with the competition. As the former head of Fiat Chrysler's European operations, he was a close aide to former CEO Sergio Marchionne and was considered a top contender to take over his role.
2: What are the real ambitions of BYD in Europe? Is it volume or is it positioning in the premium segment or something else?
6: I won't answer with our volume target because you will not believe me. But certainly, we want to be one of the key players in this industry on a global scale.
2: If you were an auto executive at a European legacy car maker right now.

0: here and now in the Chinese market. How would you characterize the current state of the Chinese auto market?
1: Chinese auto market is super competitive.
0: BYD recently posting a roughly 20% drop in year-on-year profit, the first time since 2021. Is that as bad as it gets, do you think?
1: No, it's nothing. Because you need to understand the scenario behind. We are price war and competing with an EV car. Because everything we do, the next day our competition will copy. But then for BYD now, we bring another protection river, is our flash charging technology, the second generation blade cell. So this we call the protection river. I think will keep our competition several years behind us.
0: Are you seeing signs of recovery in the Chinese market?
1: Yes. And the second, the market in China in Q4, Q1 is not good because all the subsidy, even we have a small portion left, is 100% gone.
2: Recent moves to wind down government support are a headwind for China's EV makers. But Fisher says subsidies haven't been the only driver of their rise, especially in BYD's case.
0: How much of BYD's success is down to Chinese government support over the years?
3: There was the investigation from the European Union about which specific automakers were getting the most subsidies and therefore what tariffs they should achieve. BYD was actually on the lower end of the spectrum than some of those. I think what the Chinese government have done and what some people look as maybe I would be jealous of it is that they aligned everything they were doing. They had an automotive plan, they got involved with the metals and mining, they provided the subsidies. Some of this was about oil independence, and some of this was about winning the automotive industry, right? This is a massive part of GDP in many countries, and they've done that successfully. So I don't look at the Chinese and feel like they've done anything massively wrong. I actually feel like we've been a bit naive as policymakers in Europe and places like that.
0: Some critics may look at BYD's success and the success of other Chinese automakers in Europe and in other markets outside of China and say this is a classic example of China shifting excess capacity to other markets. Would that be a fair criticism?
3: I think it's a fair criticism. We see it across industries. China obviously has leverage, and you've seen that in the negotiations where they've tariffed different countries. Maybe the French keep them out of their subsidies and then they get hit with tariffs back on brandy or something like that. Fundamentally, consumers want the cheapest products and the best ones, and the Chinese have managed to achieve that.
4: Coming up, the IMF was created before World War II was even over in order to provide stability for the global economy. Can it still get the job done in a very different world 80 years later?
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1: It is time for the Teacher Leader Summit. Hey, it's Hal Dane taking the show on the road Tuesday and Wednesday, leaving the friendly confines of the 180 Pro Studio to go down to New Orleans to the Morial Convention Center for the annual Teacher Leader Summit. Dr. Brumley puts this thing on, and it's fantastic. 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
4: This is a story about being fit for purpose. As the IMF met in Washington, its mission of providing global financial stability has never been more important. But one of the fund's key participants expressed doubts about whether it's up to it, whether it is still fit for its very important purpose.
5: I think we need to step back and look at the IMF and World Bank, their core missions. We cannot have these kind of elite beliefs get in the way.
6: An awesome force of 1,000 planes and gliders thrusts deep into France.
4: That core mission for the IMF and the World Bank was crafted back in 1944 in the White Mountains of Bretton Woods, New Hampshire, less than a month after Allied troops helped turn the tide in World War II by storming the beaches of Normandy. 80 years later, the world is a very different place, and the wars that multilateral organizations like the IMF are contending with are now in places like Iran and Ukraine.
7: Even if the war ends tomorrow, it would take quite some time for the recovery to kick in.
8: War is, in any circumstances, the worst outcome.
9: There are reasons to really worry about the upside inflation risks from the war in Iran.
10: Now, the IMF and the World Bank, I mean, these were institutions that were created even before the end of the Second World War with the basic idea that if countries can work together and cooperate on the economic and the financial front, and we can have stability in the world, then we would have less wars. Clearly, that is being tested at this current moment.
4: Until she joined the Harvard economics faculty last year, Geeta Gopinath helped countries work together as the first deputy managing director of the IMF.
10: So in this current environment that we have right now with the conflict in Iran, the countries that have programs with the IMF, many of them are importers of energy, and they're getting hit by these increasing prices.
11: Many countries are in trouble right now because of the price spikes from the war.
4: Kevin Gallagher is the director of the Global Development Policy Center at Boston University.
12: We don't know where this war is going, how long it will last. COVID, as I recall, really hit global growth fairly substantially. Is there any prospect this could reach that sort of level?
11: Well, the economy, the global economy has been really fragile, especially in emerging market and developing countries since COVID. And this shock is yet another one. We've had that. We had interest rate hikes just a couple of years ago. Many countries have had sort of climate shocks and droughts, and then, of course, COVID itself. And so we're nowhere near the growth potential that many countries were on a path before COVID happened. And now this shock is really sending a lot of countries back.
4: Since the start of the new millennium, we have lived through a global financial crisis, the recession that followed, a pandemic, and several wars. But through it all, the IMF has stayed pretty much the same.
11: The IMF hasn't changed much. It's in a bit of a crisis right now. It still offers a family of emergency financing to countries that are in trouble.
10: This is the time when the IMF is absolutely critical, given all the instability. First thing I would note is what the IMF is really good at is surveillance. And that is super valuable in this environment of very high uncertainty. Just coming out in terms of forecast of what the impact is going to be of the various shocks on the global economy.
12: But this comes against a broader backdrop of perhaps increasing dispersion in the approaches of a lot of the member

0: countries for the IMF in their approach to economics. Certainly different from what happened after World War II when the IMF was created. What challenges does that present to the IMF?
1: The geopolitics, of course, matters for the functioning of all of these multilateral institutions. I think the IMF is somewhat better placed because it plays the role of a firefighter. And when you're a firefighter, you don't really have the luxury to fuss around. It's not about whether you can have another more trade agreement or you can give money to a country to build a road that will be available in 10 years. But it's about, are you going to bail out a country that is otherwise going to plunge into a crisis, which is not only going to affect the country, but is also going to spill over into the region.
0: A firefighter like the IMF may not be directly driven by politics or differences in economic approaches. But those politics and differences can sometimes create more fires to fight as they affect countries' fiscal positions.
1: We've certainly moved away from the time of ever closer integration and an efficiency-driven global trade model to one where national security concerns are becoming important, and I'm not denying that that's not an important one. That certainly is much more salient in this current world we live in. De-risking supply chains are an important factor, you know, making sure that you have strategic inputs in your own country, factories for those in your own countries, those are coming up too. What the IMF cares about is countries' fiscal situations. And if you're going to end up in a world where everybody is going to spend a whole lot more on defense spending, a whole lot more on building semiconductor chip factories, more rare earth discoveries, and all of that, then we could end up with this big buildup in debt in the world, which already is, frankly, on an unsustainable path.
0: It's not just the economic approaches that have changed since Bretton Woods. It's also the relative sizes of some of the economies involved, most notably China, which dramatically rose to become the second strongest economy in the world, something not reflected in the allocation of quotas that effectively determine who has influence over the fund.
2: The quota has gone up, but not commensurate to the formula that the United States made, which says that it should go up relative to the size of your economy. So given that China is now the second largest economy in the world, they should have the second most voting. But the U.S., in the last iteration of increasing quotas, they said, let's increase quotas, but not without voting power changes, because Japan is number two, and both Japan and the United States don't want China to leapfrog over. It's caused a little bit of a legitimacy issue.
0: Whether it's the U.S. or China or the other major players in the IMF, like Japan, Germany, and France, the wealthy countries are the ones that control a fund whose entire purpose is to help poorer countries when they run out of money. But sometimes that has led to conditions on loans that some find unduly onerous.
2: The fund was supposed to be there to help countries get a shot in the arm to get back on their feet. But over time, it's had almost the same policy, which is austerity. Now, it's important to have it in countries that are profligate, like I said. But so many of the crises that have been happening over the past decade have been external shocks to countries that have good fundamentals.
0: Is there an inherent, even structural, challenge for the IMF in the difference between who needs the emergency funding and who decides on the emergency funding? Because the quotas are determined by how prominent the economy is, how successful it is, how many reserves they have, and the people who need it are the opposite of that. So you have sort of the haves deciding for the have-nots.
2: Yeah, you put the nail right on the head there. The countries that receive the programs have no say in what the design looks like. They can request, and they often get what they need, but they have no say in the terms.
0: But Gopinath says from her experience that often structural conditions are required by the situation.
1: The IMF has evolved as an institution in terms of the policies it recommends and what countries need to do in a crisis, just as the thinking in terms of the intellectual thought, too, in terms of what is helps a country in a crisis. So there was a time, and I would say the East Asian crisis was certainly one of those, where there was an excessive focus on just spending cuts. And it was about cutting spending across the board without much attention to the details about where the spending cuts would happen. I think that was a strategy that was appropriately rethought. And now the IMF is more targeted in how it spends. In fact, when it goes in and tells countries to reduce overall spending, it very often says that you need to increase

0: spending to the most vulnerable in society, because you are in a crisis and this is a particularly challenging time for them. So far more targeted in terms of what's needed with in terms of spending reductions. I mean, unfortunately, spending reductions are always a part of the solution, because that's the only way for the country to come back to a more stable macro environment without racking up a large amount of debt. These policies are never easy, they're difficult, but I think the IMF has evolved over time in terms of making it better tailored to country circumstances.
1: The world has changed fundamentally since 1944 when the IMF was created. And it appears that one of the largest changes is about to come, with artificial intelligence poised to change just about every economy.
2: One of the things that we talk about all the time now is artificial intelligence and how it's going to transform our world. Typically, we don't know exactly how, but we think it's going to. When you look at specifically what the IMF does and how it may affect different nations differently, how can the IMF sort of anticipate that if it needs to?
0: Well, AI is hugely transformative and everybody has to pay attention to it, including the IMF. So even though the IMF has a relatively shorter horizon in terms of the kinds of problems it deals with, AI is something that they cannot not pay attention to. So they are, in the near term, just looking at where most of the AI development is happening and AI adoption is happening. It is happening in the more advanced world, and I would say China among the emerging markets. But everywhere else, the momentum is not as strong. So at least in the near term, we could see a divergence where you would have more productivity growth coming out of the U.S. relative to, say, developing countries. But hopefully over time, when developing countries figure out how to deploy AI to close their skill gap, to make sure, you know, in your scarcity of doctors and teachers and technicians, that you can close the skill gap through AI.
1: Whether it's AI or an emerging China or a breakdown in macroeconomic consensus, Gallagher says it's hard for an IMF fit for its purpose in 1944 to remain so today. And that has led some to call for fundamental reform.
3: It needs to get bigger, it needs to get better, and needs to get more inclusive. It's not big enough. The monetary firepower that it has, only about $400 billion for the poorest countries. And if they all went to the fund like they did during the global financial crisis, we'd be really drained. So one, it just needs to get bigger. Two, it needs to get better. It needs to tailor its programs to country circumstances. If it's an external shock, it should just give short-term liquidity without austerity conditions. And it needs to be more inclusive. The countries that are the biggest recipients need more say in the program design. Those are the three things. Make it bigger, make it better, make it more inclusive.
1: Up next, the billionaire next door. They may not be as famous as Elon Musk, but there are more of them around than you might suspect.
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3: From Bloomberg World Headquarters in New York, I'm Doug Krisner. Let's update top stories. We'll look at market action as well. Geopolitical risk seems to be declining. This is after President Trump suggested a peace deal between the U.S. and Iran is near. The two sides are said to be closing in on a plan to reopen the Strait of Hormuz. In a post on social media Sunday, Trump said the U.S. will not be rushed and that both sides must take their time to get it right. Now, American officials have said the two sides are addressing the precise language on some key issues. Earlier, in talks, Iran had been pushing this idea of a toll system for the strait, and that has been a source of friction with the U.S. Nonetheless, WTI crude oil is down by about 5.3% at the moment, 91.45. The Brent contract also weaker by roughly 5.4% at $98. In the week ahead, inflation will come into sharp focus. We have a preview of the weekly economic calendar from Bloomberg's Karen Moscow.
4: U.S. markets are closed Monday in observance of the Memorial Day holiday. Tuesday, we get a look at consumer confidence and get two reports on home prices. Thursday, it's personal income and spending for April, along with the PCE index, or the Fed's preferred inflation gauge, which Bloomberg economists say likely remained hot last month. We also get another look at first quarter GDP, durable goods orders, new home sales, and the weekly report on initial jobless claims. Friday, it's wholesale inventories. Karen Moscow, Bloomberg Radio.
3: We also have market holidays today. That would be Monday in the Pac Rim, in South Korea, Hong Kong. The UK will also observe a holiday on Monday, and as a result of U.S. markets being closed for Memorial Day, there is no trading in U.S. Treasuries in the Tokyo session. Friday, we had Treasury yields spiking more so at the short end of the curve. That was after Fed Governor Chris Waller said he would not rule out a future rate hike if inflation doesn't begin to slow soon. Right now, E-mini futures for the American equity market. We got a holiday Monday, yes, but futures are trading and the S&P 500 contract is up about 0.7%. Global news, 24 hours a day and whenever you want it with Bloomberg News Now. This is Bloomberg.
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12: This is a story about your next door neighbor. They may not look ultra wealthy like a Jeff Bezos or a Kim Kardashian, but sometimes behind that unassuming front door lives someone who's found the secret to attaining great wealth. Princeton economist Owen Zidar calls them everywhere millionaires. Our colleague Scarlett Fu had the opportunity to sit down with both an everywhere billionaire and a couple that aspires to be.
13: You are one of the wealthiest people in America, but you keep a fairly low profile. I know that you are a known entity in Houston, but outside of Houston, there may not be a lot of people who know who Rich Kinder is.
14: And that's just fine.
13: Is that by design?
14: That's just fine, yeah. I wouldn't say it's by design, but yes, I guess it is in retrospect.
13: Rich Kinder didn't make his billions climbing the corporate ladder. Instead, Kinder created the bulk of his wealth by buying boring yet essential assets and then scaling them into what is now one of the largest pipeline companies in North America, Kinder Morgan.
14: I like unglamorous businesses, so it never bothered me in the least to be in an unglamorous business.
13: Kinder is part of a cohort of high net worth yet unassuming individuals that economists call the everywhere millionaires, or in his case, billionaires.
10: Wealthy people

0: on answer surveys, and you know, some of them are covered by the media, but that's only a small slice of what's truly there. There's basically a hidden world of everywhere millionaires.
1: Owen Zeider is an economics professor at Princeton University who served on the Council of Economic Advisors during the Obama administration. He now focuses his research on tax policy as it pertains to high net worth individuals. His research will be published in a book titled The Everywhere Millionaire later this year.
0: An everywhere millionaire is a private business owner who is wildly successful, but usually operates under the radar based on the place or the industry that he or she is operating in. So you should think of a local auto dealer who has a big vacation home and like a really nice boat. And there are a ton of them, and they're in basically every neighborhood in America. So the way we measure wealth is the two components. We look at assets and people's debts. And so there are five main types of assets. There's pension wealth, private business wealth, public business wealth, fixed income, and housing. And so we basically add this all up for different projects. Then on the debt side, most debt is housing debt. There's some student loans and car payments, that sort of thing. And what we do is we just take the difference at market values, and that's your net worth.
1: According to Zeider's research, top earners derive most of their wealth from equity in businesses they founded or invested in.
0: If you take dentists have more revenue than the total revenue of every professional sports team in America. So the NFL, the NBA, MLB, all of their revenue combined is smaller than the revenue dentists make.
1: Manufacturing drives almost half of all corporate profits, but it makes up just a small share of the income going to millionaire-owned private businesses. Instead, these owners cluster in sectors like professional services, construction, and finance. What results is a quieter kind of wealth, earned through ownership stakes in privately held firms rather than big publicly traded companies.
0: Most people think you have to be like Jamie Dimon or Elon Musk, these really famous public company CEOs, to be really rich. But when you look in the data, there are 1,000 private business owners who have at least $10 million in net worth for every public company CEO. You don't have to follow the traditional white-collar path.
1: Kinder is one of those individuals. After studying law and serving in the JAG Corps, he transitioned to the private sector. He was general counsel of a small energy company that, through a series of mergers, later became Enron. He eventually headed up operations there, which consisted mainly of pipelines. After leaving Enron, Kinder decided to double down on that expertise.
2: You bought pipeline assets from Enron, and that, at that time, the company treated it as kind of unwanted relics of the old economy. What did you see in the pipelines that perhaps others didn't?
3: Well, I saw that there was an opportunity to take midstream assets, and if you ran them correctly and really watched the bottom line carefully, had a good mix of debt and equity, that you could build those pipelines in a way that would allow your stock price to grow, and then you could use that stock price to make acquisitions of other companies. And that was really our game plan. Yeah, we started with really a tiny company. We had market cap of the company, the value on the stock exchange, about $150 million, and we had about $150 million of debt. So overall, the enterprise value of what we started with was just a little north of $300 million, and we had 175 employees. We had this idea that that we would look for assets, we would run them as efficiently as we could, we would bend over backwards to serve our customers, and we would provide a good return to our shareholders. And that's kind of the mantra that we've followed for almost 30 years now.
2: And you built it through acquisitions?
3: Built it through acquisitions and also just some build out ourselves. We today, for example, we spend about between $3 and $3.5 billion a year on building new pipelines. The trick is don't overpay, but do what's fair and right to produce an adequate return for your shareholders.
2: Sounds like a very predictable business then.
3: I think it is. It's, no business without risk. And the old saying that it's the unexpected that always gets you. Who could have anticipated what we're going through in the Middle East today? Who could have anticipated COVID? But if your business is built on a solid foundation, you can weather whatever storms come along. We are partnering to develop a pediatric cancer center that's going to be a new 22-story building.
1: Rich Kinder made it into the ranks of the everywhere millionaires and beyond. But what about the rest of us? What are the chances we could join him?

0: this was the, I think, second or third place that we saw.
1: That's the plan for folks like Ray and Dana Cherry. The husband and wife team left their corporate jobs a couple of years ago.
2: Popular for general hand washing.
1: To buy a rather unassuming business in the San Francisco Bay Area, Monsam Portable Sinks.
0: We assessed hundreds of businesses in this process. And when it came down to which ones we were going to buy, it was a very short list, maybe four or five. And for us, the focus was on the profitability of the company, that it had consistent profitability, that the business itself was near to where we live, and that the product that, or the service that it was offering, was something that was unique and that we felt like we could come into and learn quickly and move to the next level.
2: This is a business that was founded by a husband and wife team to solve a food and beverage service problem. They were selling funnel cakes to local festivals and fairs, and husband, being an engineer, decided to build a unit like this in their garage to help them pass their health inspection. 28 years later now, that couple's retired, and this business has since solved these types of problems for over 11,000 unique customers. And that, all of that just really excited us.
1: I'm wondering what led you to leave these corporate jobs, these safe and steady corporate jobs, and decide to become owner-operators. It's a pretty big leap.
2: We had really successful, long-standing careers in the corporate world. I was in finance, Dana was in marketing. Entrepreneurship was always a really big goal of ours, and we'd considered different startup ideas over the years. We'd always thought, you know, hey, wouldn't this be really cool if we could do something like this together? And we came across entrepreneurship through acquisition. We thought this was a great time for us to take a shot at ownership, some autonomy, and leveraging our own expertise to building a business on our own.
0: This felt like a risk-adjusted path into entrepreneurship. The opportunity to purchase a business where there was already product market fit that was already established and had a path to having us come in and take it to the next level made perfect sense.
1: We spoke with an economist, Owen Zeider, and he says that a lot of American wealth is built through private and what he calls boring, often overlooked businesses. Does that idea feel true to your life experience right now?
2: Absolutely. As we've dug into this, you start to see which types of businesses are really running things in this country. That just became really clear to us the more time we spent in it.
0: We're stepping into a world where there's a wave of small businesses and just businesses that are going to need to be transitioned as those owners retire.
3: Basically, I think you better understand what you're walking away from, and you better understand what you're walking into. And in my case, I understood very well what I was walking into. I knew those assets, didn't dream it would be as big as it would become. We've had a lot of luck along the way, but that's how I would view walking away from a corporate life.
1: The Cherries are still in the early innings of building their business. And as they get ready to scale, established owner-operators like Kinder advise that doing your due diligence is the key.
3: Generally, I've always believed that you shouldn't really invest in anything you don't understand. And if it's a business you understand and can run the numbers on and understand the strategic concept involved, I think you generally do okay. It's when you wade off into something that you don't really understand and you're relying on someone else to tell you, well, yeah, this is something that will really go, just stick with me. That's when you have to be, I think, very, very careful.
1: What's your advice to someone who wants to build real wealth through their own company, but doing so without the attendant celebrity and white hot spotlight?
3: I would say just pay attention to what you're doing and don't get carried away with PR or trying to be something you're not.
1: How would you advise someone who has a real business idea but is perhaps afraid to walk away from a stable career to go pursue it?
3: Well, I think it just depends on your tolerance for risk. You know, I don't think you want to jump out of a plane without a parachute. So I think you want to have a good understanding of that business that you're starting. And in my case, that worked out very well because I knew with this small set of assets we had, I knew we could make those work. You know, the first analyst call we had as Kinder Morgan, there were so few people covering us that we just had an open line. So there were four analysts on, all of whom I knew from my Enron days. And so one of them asked, he said, Rich, you know, you were COO of this big company, and now you're starting this little company you're starting now. What do you expect to accomplish? And I said, well, you know, I hope in 4 or 5 years this will be a $1 billion company. And one of those four people I could hear went, ha, ha, I can